0: Welcome to Hope for the Journey with Pastor Tom Turner, a production of North Albany Community Church. Let's listen now as Pastor Tom shares his insights from God's Word.
1: Hear me, yeah. The equal importance of obedience and holiness and moral and ethical living. So that's what he attacks here in Romans 2. He's giving them good theology, but he wants them to know this is something you've got to work out. So if you're one of those Christians who just doesn't work on your faith during the week, if you haven't grown in a while, if you haven't felt like God's really ministering in your life and you're able to take that and minister to others, it's going to sting a little bit. Because that's what he's going to tell us here. And so here we get to this portion of Scripture. It's Romans. It's in chapter 2. It starts at verse 12, and it goes forward. I'll read it to you, 12 through 16. For all who have sinned without the law will also perish without the law. And all who have sinned under the law will be judged under the law. For it is not the hearers of the law who are righteous before God, but the doers of the law who will be justified. For when Gentiles who do not have the law by nature do what the law requires, they are a law unto themselves, even though they do not have the law. They show that the work of the law is written on their hearts, while their conscience also bears witness, and their conflicting thoughts accuse or even excuse them on that day when, according to my gospel, God judges the secrets of men by Christ Jesus. Boy, he uses the word law a lot in there, doesn't he? Remember, we were talking about the Jewish people who had left the church in Rome, and they had come back. And so now our theme in this letter that Paul's writing to the Romans is primarily unity, but it's unity with the understanding of God's righteousness. Not your righteousness, not my righteousness, not the righteousness of the Gentiles or the Jews. So he's going to kind of straighten them out here on what that all means. Because if we go back and we look at who he's talking to, he's written this letter from Corinth to the church in Rome, and he's saying you've got Gentile believers, barbarians, pagans, who have been running it. They're converted, and they've been running the church. And you've had these Jewish believers who got kicked out by Claudius, and now 5, 7, whatever years later, they're back, and they want to know why they aren't taken over, because they see themselves as Jewish. It's sort of like the Jewish believers came back, and they said, wait, you can't be the leaders. You're not Jewish enough. It would be like us standing on a Sunday morning at the front door of the church, and people coming into our church say, hold on a second. Can you explain the tenets of the fundamentals of our faith? Because if you can't and you're not a believer, we can't let you in here, right? And that's not our posture at all as a church that wants to share the gospel. And so there's this disunity there in Rome, and Paul is trying to spare them by sharing with them theologically why this can't be this way. He talked about it a little bit in chapter 1, and we'll trip over some of the things that he mentioned in chapter 1. But in chapter 2 here, he starts out with this verse in 2:12. He says, for all who have sinned without the law will also perish without the law, and all who have sinned under the law will be judged by the law. So God's judgment, Paul is telling them, although he uses the law a lot here, what we need to know today is that God's judgment is based on light that you've received, the light of Christ. It's based on the light you've received, not labels that you could claim like the Jewish people did. Hey, you're not Jewish enough. You don't know the law. You don't know the prophets. You don't know, how can you lead the church when you don't have the background we have? Well, thank goodness, aren't you glad you don't have to have that background to be in the church? There's a tradition in Paul's day and before in the Old Testament when a child who was 12 years old would have to memorize the entire Pentateuch. That's the first 5 books of the Bible. Can you imagine having to memorize first 5 books of the Bible when you were 12? I asked Nick if he would like the youth group to do that, and he said, no, that's not a good idea at all. And I said, well, you could do membership based on that or leadership based on that. He didn't like that idea. So I said, okay, well then I'll go to the adults of our church and I'll just say today, you've got to memorize the first 5 books of the Bible word for word by next Sunday, or I'm sorry, we can't let you in. Not a very inviting thing, is it? And so, of course, the Jewish people felt like they were closer to God. They had lived through the years of the law, and they knew that the law couldn't save, but they did think that you were better off if you were a little bit Jewish. Some people in Paul's day and in other churches, they took it to the extreme, and they would say, not only can you not leave, you can't even be a part of our church until you get circumcised. Oh, that made a lot of people happy. And so Paul is trying to straighten them out here in Rome. He's saying, let's get this right. And so in this first verse, he's just saying, hey, to those who have sinned without the law, they'll also perish without the law. Right there, he's talking about the Gentiles, the pagans, the barbarians, right? He's talking about those guys. They didn't have the law growing up. And if they had not come to Christ, they would have just perished. And they didn't have the law. And so that would apply to all of those pagans that were still out there in the community that hadn't become Christians yet. He's saying those people are going to perish without the law. Well, that made the Gentiles kind of question, really, you know, wouldn't they have their own gods to judge them? So Paul right away is taking away that argument. There's only one God, and he's the one that's going to judge, and it's his law that counts, not some other pagan piece of wood or statue that they might be worshiping. But it made the Jews step back a little bit too and say, wait a minute, you mean they're under the same blessed law that we were under? And Paul's saying, yeah, absolutely. In fact, I could say to you today, somebody who's not under the Jewish law, but they pass away, how are they going to be judged? They're going to be judged by the law. You can't judge them by Jesus. They don't know Jesus. When you and I get to heaven as believers, God's going to say, what'd you do with my Jesus? Because we're responsible for that. We have knowledge of Christ and the grace and the mercy and the love that he showed us by going to the cross at Calvary. But somebody that doesn't know Jesus, guess what? They're still under the law. And they'll be judged according to the law. And what do we know about the law? It can't save anybody. So it's almost like a strange judgment to say, well, when you get before me and I say, here are the sheep, they're my sheep, and I'll judge them later and ask them what they've done with Jesus, but you're the goats. And according to the law, you can't be saved by the law, and therefore, be gone from me. Wow, that's pretty harsh. And so Paul is saying here, look, don't worry about each other and your backgrounds. He's saying it's really all about Jesus. So he's telling them the judgment, it's based on the light that you've received from Christ, not the medals that you wear or the, you know, in our case, it's not what office you hold. Are you a head of a committee or you run a ministry or you've got all the stars on your Sunday school class all the way across? That doesn't mean anything. What matters is where are you with Jesus right now? Now, I suppose somebody could make the argument, it would be fallacious, but somebody can make the argument, well, I used to be with Jesus, but now I'm not with Jesus anymore.

your tax form from the church for all your giving. They're out by the table, by the door. Please pick those up. We do not want to spend 75 cents sending it to your house, especially if you only gave 75 cents last year. Kind of a wash. Okay, pastor talking about money again. Hold on to your wallet. So here's the deal. I don't know how many of you, don't raise your hand because I don't want to give anybody a bad impression of you. But people get audited by the IRS, right? I think my father-in-law, I think he got audited a couple of times. It's just like luck of the draw. Like, I've never been audited. I don't know if you've ever been audited. But the guy comes and he pulls out the folder out of his briefcase and he gets it out and he gets the pins and he gets the calculator and everything's there on the desk. And he sits there and he says, okay, I'll need your receipts for last year. That's when you pull out your shoebox and it's got all your wadded up, crunched up receipts from last year. You hand it to him. And he carefully goes through, and he does all the, right? And there are tax laws, what you can be taxed on and what you can't be taxed on. And there's a whole book that the U.S. has, the U.S. tax code. It's a massive book. And those guys, even the guys that do your tax, I don't think they know all the laws. There's a lot of laws there. Let's put that in the spiritual realm. Imagine having to live according to the law. You don't even know the law. You weren't Jewish. You didn't grow up under the law. And now they're saying, oh, you've got to live according to the law before you can really be a responsible Christian. Are you kidding me? That's why Jesus came, because the law couldn't do anything anyway. And so we don't have to worry about that sort of thing. All we have to worry about is knowing that that law, if we try to live by it, just increases our responsibility. It's so much more difficult to try to live by the law than to say, Jesus, take my life. Bingo. That's all it takes. Paul says when you surrender to Christ and you're willing to grow in Christ and your relationship with Christ is getting better and better, that's all it takes. It's not a matter of keeping any kind of rules or regulations or anything like that. So we want to know that having the law increases responsibility. Paul's talking about the law here and how it applies to everybody. In Luke, chapter 12 of Luke, the doctor says this. He says, everyone to whom much was given, of him much will be required. Right? When we think about all that the law is, if you were going to try and be saved by the law, you're given the law of Moses, all the laws that you had to keep, and boy, there's going to be a lot required of you. In fact, there's so much required that you can in no way keep it and therefore cannot be saved. So having the law sort of increases our responsibility. And Paul said, you don't want that. You want to live by the grace of Jesus. Religious knowledge doesn't exempt you from more accountability to knowing Jesus. He says that as well in the back part of that verse. You lose sight of the equality of importance of obedience and holiness and moral character in chapter 2, verse 12. For all have sinned without the law will perish without the law. In other words, and we'll get to there in a second. And all those who have sinned under the law will be judged under the law. Don't be a hearer only, but be a doer also. So what he's saying here is he's saying, hey, don't get caught up in all the things that are the law. There will be judgment. But you want it to be a judgment that's given through grace, not a judgment that's given by rules that you have to keep. Now, we see exceptions to that through Scripture. One is teachers. Those who teach in a class or teach from a pulpit, they're held a little bit more responsible. James says, hey, you are a teacher. You're going to be held more responsible than anybody else. I agree with that. I think that's only right. Matthew says, not everyone who says, Lord, Lord, is going to be saved. So we know that there's people who are saying, but I kept all the rules. I did all that I could do. And Jesus is going to say, yeah, but I did not know you. And that's at that judgment where he says, you're the sheep, you get to go this way. You're the goats, you go that way. I did not know you. That's a whole sermon in itself. But the idea is simply this. We don't want to be tied to a list of rules. We want to have the grace of Jesus in our life, the mercy, the love that took place at Calvary when he took my sin and he took your sin. So that when God looks at him, he sees our sin. But when he looks at us, he sees Jesus. That's what I want. That's what you want. You want to see God and you want God to see you. Without
that relationship with Christ.

0: he just doesn't even look upon you because you're involved in sin, and he doesn't want you involved in sin. So it's sort of like this. If you're a driver and you have a driver's license and you've been driving for a number of years, raise your hand, right? Okay, a lot of you. I was 16, or not 16, I was probably 15 and a half, and I had to take driver's training. And when they did it where I lived, you did it through your school, through your high school, and you sign up, and only so many kids could get in, right? And so finally get in, and I had Mr. Muma. Mr. Muma was a great driver's instructor. He was hilarious. I think his side hack as a high school teacher was to be a stand-up comedian. He was hilarious. And he would drive us all around town. And I'd get behind the wheel of my Pinto, and it would be me there and him next to me, right? And I had steering wheel and brakes, and he had steering wheel and brakes, and then there were two other students in the backseat. We would swap in and out, right? And I know for a fact that when I started driving, you know, you get the kind of the pedal, the foot rhythm pedal, where you go vroom, vroom, vroom, as you're going down the road. You don't haven't really learned how to drive smooth yet. And I know that I would panic and look down and look around and look at him for approval. And so I wasn't watching the road, and my car would go like this on the road, left to right. Now, if a cop, and this was the ultimate embarrassment, on the back of the Pinto, the big sticker, student driver. Yeah, so everybody knew who I was, right? And if a police officer drove by, he'd show a little grace. He'd give a thumbs up, or he'd wave. Mr. Muma would wave back, and I wouldn't wave because I was just so terrified, you know. And I'd still swerve, and I'd still, you know, the rhythm pedal. And he'd say, hey, stay in your lane. And I'd try to stay in my lane. He'd say, hey, you're coming out at this intersection a little fast. Start slowing down. And if somebody in the car didn't slow down quick enough, like, he had a pedal, right? He could use it. He could grab his steering wheel and kind of take control. We were shown a lot of grace when we were trying to get our license. I didn't know how to drive, and by the time I got my license, my parents were stupid to loan me their car and let me get on the road alone. They're just stupid. But it worked, and it was because he had so much grace in teaching me, and people allowed for that. But you know what? That same police officer, if he saw you going down the street, licensed for 10 or 20 years, and you're driving down the road and you're doing this, or you're going through a stop sign a little too fast, or you got that rhythm thing going, he's likely to pull you over and have you take the toxicity test, you know, the breather and on the line and all that stuff. And you know what? He's not going to show you as much grace because you've got a license. You've got experience. You know what you're supposed to be doing. Well, we don't want that, right? We want the grace. We want not to keep all the laws because we can't keep them perfectly. We want God to show us a tremendous amount of grace. Knowing the rules doesn't excuse you when you break them, right? Have you ever had a cop tell you, ignorance is no excuse? Yeah, but officer, I thought I could go 55 in this residential area. Ignorance is no excuse. And so I want an officer who's going to kind of give me a break. And so what we have to ask in our spiritual walk is, am I relying on my knowledge of Scripture? All the rules and all the do's and don'ts and all the things that are in the Bible. Am I relying on that more than my obedience to it? And that's what Paul is saying. He's saying there's the law, but then there's obedience to it. And what we want to do is we want to have this relationship with Jesus where we can say, hey, I want to follow Jesus. I'm going to do everything I can to follow Jesus. I may not get every jot and tittle right, but I really want to be a follower of Christ. I want to grow every day in my relationship with him. So we need to evaluate those areas where familiarity with truth has pulled, you know, the urgency to live it out away from us. I love working with people who are new Christians because they're so pliable. They'll do anything I ask. Hey, you need to be studying. You need to be praying. You need to be involved. And they're like, okay, what do I do? Where do I go? How does it happen? But if you've been in church for 10, 20, 30 years, there's a good possibility that you're a hearer, not necessarily a doer. And that's what Paul talks about next in the 13th verse. He's talking about God's standard. And God's standard is obedience. It's not to have a lot of information. Have you ever known anybody like that where they take their faith and they know all the right verses? They get in a conversation with somebody and it's like they've got six guns, right? And they get in there and they start whipping out verses and bam, bam, bam, bam, blowing people away. And then the person just kind of backs up and like walks away. And you look at that and you go, that's not fruitful. I don't want to be that person. I want to be the person that comes at you with love and care and concern. And I might not have all the answers, but I'll find somebody that's got the answer for you. And I just want you to know Jesus. I want to introduce you to Jesus. So here we have in verse 13, let me read to you again. He says this, "For it is not the hearers of the law who are righteous before God." Get that? The hearers, that's us today, right? That's us today, we're hearing. "It's not the hearers of the law who are righteous before God, but the doers of the law who are justified." Ah, that's a pretty convicting verse for us. It was for the Jews back then too. Very convicting. And so he's saying, look, you've got to know Jesus in such a way, hear Jesus in such a way, but you want that to provoke you or cause you to take action with your faith. Just to sit and to listen is not enough. He says that hearing without doing, that's self-deception. Now that might be where you are today. You might be self-deceived. Maybe you've been in church for a long time and you've heard about Jesus, or your friend told you about Jesus, or even, you know, and you've got a working knowledge, and maybe you go to another church and you come here and you go to this church and maybe another church later, and you're good at going to church. You maybe have earned some of the badges, maybe memorized some of the verses, but Paul wants you to know that's not the key. That's not the secret. His standard is obedience. Not do you know the law, or not do you have a relationship with Jesus, but are you obedient to it? And that's so important for us to know. So hearing without doing is sort of a self-deception. In James chapter 2, this is what he says, "Be doers of the word, not hearers only." He goes on to say a couple other things we're going to talk about here in a little bit, but primarily he's saying, look, you cannot be just a hearer. You've got to do. So true theology then produces a transformed behavior. What do we hope people hear? We hope they hear the message of Jesus, because faith comes by hearing, and hearing by the word of God. That's what Paul says later in Romans. And we know that that's the case. So I want to give you the gospel, because faith will come by hearing from God's word. That's where faith comes from. You might ask yourself that sometimes. Where do I get faith? Well, that's where everybody gets faith. It comes by hearing, and hearing by the word of God. Now, what's important about that is that you and I are responsible for sharing the word of God. That's how other people are going to get faith. When we share God's word. So when we're sharing God's word, that theology, I'm really using Paul here, and God's speaking through Paul, and I'm reading his words, and I'm speaking and teaching. So I'm giving you good theology, but it should produce a transformed behavior. It's practically operated like this. Somebody comes through the door on Sunday morning. I don't know where they're coming from, but they're coming from a rough place, and they come in. And when they leave, I don't want them to be the same person. I want them to be beginning to think about their relationship with God, or how they can renew their relationship with God. And I know you have friends like that. I know you have coworkers like that. These are people that they need to be transformed. They don't need another pleasant sermon that's inspiring and hopeful and all those things. They need to hear the word of God so they can be transformed. If you come in, we take anybody the same, right? Anybody is welcome. We want you to come. We don't want you to leave unless you're changed. And folks, that counts for even those of you who've been here for years. Let me pray for us. Lord, I thank you for everybody that's here. I know some came and they hear a message, and that message is simply that they need the salvation that Jesus provides. And that is so, so true. And then there are others here who have experienced that salvation, but they're holding out. They're being hearers, but they're not being doers. Lord, we want to be hearers and doers of the word. We want to be faithful to you. So this morning, I pray along with those who need salvation, Lord God, come into my heart. Be my Savior today. Be my Lord today. From this day forward, I want to serve you. I am yours. And then there are some who would say, well, God, I've known you for quite some time, but I just haven't been as faithful as I need to be. And today I want to be faithful. And from this moment forward, I want to be faithful to you as my Lord. I don't know which one of those you might have prayed, but if you prayed one of those prayers, I just pray along with you. God will answer your prayer. God will come and provide wonderful salvation. He will provide wonderful understanding, and He will motivate you to be obedient to Him. God, I thank You for this day, and I thank You for the words that You gave Paul to write down, that they would touch our hearts. God, pierce our hearts today. Help us to be more like Your Son, Jesus, in every way, in every word, and every deed. We pray in His name. Amen.
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6: It's a soggy Wednesday afternoon across western Oregon. From the valley to the coast, it's cloudy skies, occasional rain showers, occasional thunderstorms too. Highs in the 60s in the Willamette Valley Weather Center. I'm Robert Pratt.
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7: I love the apostle, and you're going to fall in love with him too. This is a man whose life was changed from wickedness and murder to a man who suffered many things for the Lord. By the way, nobody is outside the love, grace, mercy, and love of our Lord.

0: The grace of God. The grace of God can rewrite any human story. You know, the Apostle Paul, he once stood against the very gospel he would later give his life to proclaim. God took a man marked by opposition and transformed him into one of the greatest voices for Jesus Christ the world has ever known. And that reminds us of something David said that we dare not forget. No life, as long as there's breath of life, no life is too far gone, no past too broken, and no person beyond the redeeming reach of our Lord Jesus Christ. Welcome to Hope for Today with Bible teacher David Hocking. We're continuing our series in Galatians in chapter 1, verses 1 through 5 today, and David's continuing his message, "To whom be glory forever." And just before he takes us back into the passage today, we want to let you know, we want to remind you, that the sermon notes and outlines for the complete series in Galatians, they're available for download at davidhocking.org, and it's just $10. 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And Bible is 24253. Right now, here's David with day two of his message, "To whom be glory forever," from Galatians chapter 1, verses 1 through 5.
1: Paul, he's the author and apostle, not of men, neither by man, but by Jesus Christ and God the Father who raised him from the dead. Now let's start by taking a look at his name. What is his name? His name is Paulos, or short, Paul. What does that mean? Well, it was a surname according to the Bible. It was given to him after he came to know the Lord, and Paul means little one. I like that. Here's a guy that's going to blast away and confront people about the true gospel, and he calls himself little one. To whom be glory forever and ever. Galatians starts out, Paul knows he's going to write about the conflict with Peter and about all the pressure on the Gentile converts to get circumcised. He knows all about that. It's fascinating to me to begin the reading saying, Paul, little one, I want to talk to you about what the Lord wants. Wow. I can't get over it. In Acts 7:58, do you remember how this happened? Witnesses laid down their clothes at the feet of a young man whose name was Shaul, Saul, which means asked for. Probably had a godly parents who asked the Lord for a child. But at his bar mitzvah, they gave him another name, little one. I believe he was small. I believe it was hard for him to look over the pulpit. He also had a speech impediment. Very hard to listen to him preach. He also had eye problems. He couldn't hardly read. Boy, he would have had fun today with computers and larger fonts. In Acts 8:3, we read, "As for Saul, he made havoc of the church, entering into every house and hailing men and women, committed them to prison." This is the guy who calls himself little one, an apostle of Jesus Christ. In Acts 9, verse 1 and 2, Saul, yet breathing out what? He was breathing out threatening and slaughter, sounds like he's with ISIS, against the disciples of the Lord. And he went unto the high priest and desired of him letters to Damascus, to the synagogues, that if he found any of this way, whether there were men or women, he might bring them bound unto Jerusalem. This is the guy that wrote Galatians. In Acts 9, 13 to 16, Then Ananias answered, Lord, I have heard by many of this man how much evil he hath done to thy saints at Jerusalem, and here he hath authority from the chief priests to bind all that call on thy name. But the Lord said unto him, Go thy way, for he is a chosen vessel unto me to bear my name before the Gentiles and kings and the children of Israel, for I will show him how great things, listen to this, he must suffer for my name's sake. Yes, we're going to learn in Galatians that the Apostle Paul was wicked in how he treated the Christians. But when he got saved on the Damascus Road, everything changed. So much so that people were still afraid of him. In Acts 23, verse 6, Men and brethren, I am a Pharisee, the son of a Pharisee. Now, why did he do this? He didn't really care about it, because he saw that there was a mixture of Pharisees and Sadducees in that assembly. Pretty smart on his part. He probably counted them all up and figured that the Pharisees had more in number. I don't know. I'm a Pharisee, the son of a Pharisee, of the hope and resurrection of the dead I'm called in question. Well, he knew the Sadducees didn't believe in the resurrection. I love the apostle. And you're going to fall in love with him too. This is a man whose life was changed from wickedness and murder to a man who suffered many things for the Lord. By the way, nobody is outside the love, grace, mercy, and love of our Lord. As a matter of fact, I'm looking out of this audience. I don't know all of you, but I know some of you. And some of you have a very wicked past. Have you met anybody that was so wicked he's killing people and all of a sudden you hear he's a Christian? Listen, the Shamas, which is like the administrator of a messianic church over at Shuva, Israel, is my good friend. He's Jewish. He and his wife were running the drug traffic for the Columbia cartel in Southern California. He had cars and boats and you name it. He had so much stuff he didn't even know how wealthy he was. And one of the turning points on the judge who said, I should throw the key away and put you in prison forever. And he said, I wouldn't blame you if you did. But he laid on the judge's big table all of the documents that turned all of his possessions over to the government. And the judge looked at it. Some of us heard it. It was wonderful. The judge said, what am I supposed to do with this? Did you keep something back? He said, no, sir. Well, how are you going to live? He said, I don't know yet. What about your bank accounts? They're all there, sir. You haven't got a dime, you don't have a home, you don't have a car, and you've given it all, and you know I might send you to prison. What's going on here? He said, well, you see, I gave my heart to Jesus Christ, and I'm now his servant, and I'm going to serve him the rest of my life. What a blessing he is. The second thing I want you to look at about Paul is the nature of his ministry as an apostle. In Acts 23, verse 11, And the night following, the Lord stood by him and said, Be of good cheer, Paul, for as thou hast testified of me in Jerusalem, so much thou bear witness also at Rome. Can you imagine this guy who's now calling himself Little One has just been told he's going to go to Rome and tell all of them. I love this story. Take your Bibles and go to Romans chapter 1. In Romans 1, verses 1 to 6, there's a wonderful little testimonial of Paul. Paul, now look at this, a servant, a slave, a doulos, a bond slave. I lost my will to the one who owns me. Paul, a servant of Jesus Christ, called to be an apostle, separated unto the gospel of God. Boy, that's a colossal statement. Oh, which he had promised afore by his prophets in the Holy Scriptures concerning his son, Jesus Christ, our Lord, which was made of the seed of David according to the flesh, and declared to be the Son of God with power according to the Spirit of holiness by the resurrection from the dead, by whom we have received grace and apostleship for obedience to the faith among all nations for his name, among whom are ye also the called of Christ, or Jesus Christ. I see a lot in our world today of arrogance, of pride, of lots of money, cars, homes. You know, they really attack Senator Grassley, who said there is so much in the way of charlatans in Christianity, I have picked five to investigate. And all hell broke out. People said he was of the devil and all of that. I don't know if you know the story or not. The third thing I'd bring to your attention is the need for approval and acceptance. He said, not of men, neither by man, but by Jesus Christ and God the Father who raised him from the dead. That's what I call approved. Accept it. In 1 Corinthians 1:1, Paul, called to be an apostle of Jesus Christ through the will of God. It's quite a statement. In 2 Timothy 1:1, Paul, an apostle of Jesus Christ by the commandment of God our Savior and Lord Jesus Christ, which is our hope. Over and over again, the apostle Paul is stressing that the approval and acceptance of his ministry came from the Lord himself, that's all. In 1 Timothy 1:1, Paul, an apostle of Jesus Christ by the commandment of God our Savior and Lord Jesus Christ, which is our hope. There it is again. Well, let's go to another matter, and that's his associates in ministry. He says, and all the brethren which are with me. Well, there were a lot of people that didn't want to hang around Paul. He was too much trouble. But all the associates who are with me. Take your Bibles and turn to Acts 20. Acts 20. It says, and after the uproar was ceased, Paul called unto him the disciples and embraced them. He hugged them. And departed for to go into Macedonia. And when he had gone over those parts and had given them much exhortation, he came into Greece. And there abode 3 months. And when the Jews laid wait for him as he was about to sail into Syria, he purposed to return through Macedonia. Verse 4. And there accompanied him into Asia. Now that would be Asia Minor, Western Turkey. Sopater of Berea and of the Thessalonians, Aristarchus and Secundus, and Gaius of Derbe and Timotheus and of Asia Minor, Tychicus and Trophimus, these going before tarried for us at Troas. All of the brethren which are with me. Learn something about Paul right off the bat in Galatians 1. He never went alone. He wanted people that he could mentor and disciple and change. And boy, he did a wonderful job, did he not? Now, what's the primary application of this message of Paul? What is it? Unto the churches of Galatia. Galatia was right in the middle. Iconium, Lystra, Derbe, And adjacent to Galatia was the province of Pisidia. I have been there, by the way. Beautiful country, but high in the mountains, and there are a lot of people with bronchial diseases. Apparently, this particular area of Galatia, which did have its ponds and rivers and infectious bugs and all of that, apparently they had a well-known eye disease. The eye would fester, and eventually you couldn't see out of it. I think that might be the Apostle Paul's problem, because he's going to mention later in Galatians, if it was possible, you would have taken your eyes out and given them to me. So he apparently had a very serious problem. The primary application, the churches of Galatia, and that's the geography. High in the mountains, it was a tough climb. The roads that we have today were not there. And what we learned is that the greetings were given to these churches, and there were people who did not want to greet these people because they hadn't been circumcised. But he said, grace be to you and peace. Now, there are two viewpoints. Grace, charis, is a Greek word, and peace, shalom, is a Jewish word. So some people believe that he's using both greetings to get these people to get along. That's a possibility. But because grace and peace is used all the way through the New Testament letters, we believe they are normal greetings that were done by Gentiles as well as Jews. But look where it comes from God the Father and from our Lord Jesus Christ. Now, there's a fourth thing here, and that is the main authority behind this message. Once again, the Apostle Paul does not want us to get away from where this came from. It came from the Lord, from God the Father, and from our Lord Jesus Christ. That's the main authority behind his message. But in one little short verse, the Apostle Paul presents the powerful assurance of the true gospel of Jesus Christ. Number five. I was preaching in Iowa a few years ago at a conference, and a man came up to me and he said, could you tell me the true gospel of Jesus Christ? I said, sure. I opened my Bible to 1 Corinthians 15. I said, I want you to read it. He read it. I said, what's your question? He said, if you were in a church where you never heard the true gospel of Jesus Christ, would you stay or would you leave? Well, some people would stay because your mother and dad were there and you want to reach the people there and make the pastor better and all of that. Wrong. No. If they're not preaching the true gospel of Jesus Christ, then that Sunday was your last one. Get out of there. Don't go back. The pastors of these liberal churches who will not preach the true gospel are ignoring what the people that are in their church have said to them. You're going to have to get real strong.
0: Well, thank you, David. And friend, you're listening to Hope for Today with Bible teacher David Hawking. And today we're in Galatians chapter 1, verses 1 through 5. David's continuing his message, to whom be glory forever. Now, we're going to complete this message on our next broadcast, but in just a moment, David has some final thoughts to wrap up today's program, and you'll want to stay tuned for that. First, Matt and I want to let you know about a couple of powerful resources. First off, the sermon notes and outlines for our Galatians series, they're available for just $10. And Matt, let's talk a little bit more about that.
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0: Now, let's take a quick look through the notes here. Give folks a picture of what they'll see.
2: Sure. Well, first we have some intriguing background in the first five verses, mm-hmm. right? It helps you see the foundation and purpose for the book. And then you'll see the defense of the true gospel in chapter 1 and chapter 2, and the doctrine of the gospel, chapter 3 and chapter 4.
0: Now, there's also a study on receiving the Spirit.
2: Amen.
0: And the person and the work of the Holy Spirit, the principle of faith. What is the principle of faith? An unconditional promise in chapter 3, verses 10 to 29, and of course, the essential purpose of the Mosaic Law.
2: What about freedom in Christ?
0: Yeah, that's there. Yeah.
2: Yes. What does it mean to be free in Christ? Well, my dad covers that question in his message and sermon notes on Galatians in chapter 4.
0: And the law of liberty in chapter 5, mm-hmm. and a spirit-filled life, and the law of Christ in chapter 6.
2: Yeah, the answers are so much to look forward to in this tremendous series ahead in Galatians.
0: And the sermon notes are going to help you follow along with every message in the series. Get David's sermon notes and outlines back for Galatians and be ready for the series start September 1st. And the cost again, Matt?
2: It's just $10. And please pray for hope for today.
0: Well, and Matt, today your dad has focused on to whom belongs glory, and that's, of course, the Lord Jesus Christ. And we want people to know Christ. We want them to pursue him. And something that's going to help that is a download we have on the website. It's entitled Your Quest for God. Your Quest for God, you'll find that right on the homepage. 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Well, here's David with that final thought.
1: Well, we've begun the study of Galatians. My, what a powerful book. And we started with the first five verses. We're still there. And we want you to know that the theme we've chosen for these five verses, to whom be glory forever, should be the motto of every one of us who truly call ourselves believers in our Lord Jesus Christ. But his Hebrew name is Yeshua, literally Yehoshua, abbreviated Yeshua. And the word Christ that appears over 500 times in the New Testament is the word Mashiach in Hebrew, Messiah, the Anointed One. Well, Galatians is fundamental, and it was given to the churches of Galatia, who had a tendency to be legalistic, and there were some Judaistic problems there. People trying to impose Jewish law and circumcision upon the new believers. Most of the area was Gentile, but there were Jews as well. And I hope that you will enjoy our study. This book of Galatians, with its six chapters, is one of the most important studies that you could ever do. A lot of people like to connect it with Romans as well. It is the defense of the faith. It is about the true gospel of our Lord and Savior, Yeshua HaMashiach. The study of Galatians chapter 1 verses 1 to 5, to whom be glory forever.
0: Well, thank you, David. And friend, be sure to join us next time as David Hawking continues his study through the opening verses of Paul's letter to the Galatians. You know, Paul's life had been radically transformed by Jesus Christ. And now his words point us back to the very heart of the gospel, what Christ has done for us, and why all the glory belongs to God. Well, there's so much more to discover in these powerful opening verses of Galatians, and David will help us understand their importance to every believer today. That's day 3 of To Whom Be Glory Forever, from Galatians chapter 1, verses 1 through 5, next time on Hope for Today.
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11: With partly cloudy skies, we'll see light scattered rainfall between now and midnight, and lows will settle somewhere in the 40s. And tomorrow morning, we'll start out pretty much dry and expect thunderstorms to roll in tomorrow afternoon with a high in the mid-60s. In the Willamette Valley Weather Center, I'm Robert Kraft.
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18: When he has tried me, I will come forth as gold. When I pass this test, there's going to be rewards. Focus on the future benefits, not the present pain. You may be in the middle of a turmoil. Trust the Lord. It's not an eternal turmoil.
19: Have you ever searched for God in the darkness and come up empty? You couldn't feel him, couldn't hear him, couldn't understand what he was doing. And yet somehow, you held on. Today, on Insight for Living, Chuck Swindoll draws our attention to three verses in the book of Job. Verses so powerful, he committed them to memory in his 20s and has leaned on them ever since. They speak to anyone walking through a trial they can't explain. It's the heart of grace under pressure. Chuck titled his message, How to Handle Criticism with Class.
18: Some of the greatest verses in all the Bible are verses 10, 11, and 12 of Job 23. I committed them to memory back when I was in my young 20s, and I have called them to mind perhaps more than any other passage of Scripture. I commend to you the memorizing of Job 23, 10 through 12. I'm serious. I've got them marked out in my Bible. I got a ruler and I marked around 23, 10 through 12. He knows the way that I take. Look at the verse. When he, that's God, has tried me, I shall come forth as gold. My foot has held his steps. His way have I kept and not declined. Neither have I turned back from the command of his lips. I love this word. I have esteemed, I have treasured, I have prized the words of his mouth more than my necessary food. I'm unable to locate the presence of God, but I trust him. Eliphaz, Bildad, Zophar, and later Elihu, you can say whatever you wish against me. God knows the way that I take. He knows the truth. He, my justifier, he and I are on speaking terms. I trust him. I believe in him. He knows the way I take. After the trial is over, I will come forth as gold. You can count on that, saints. When the trial has passed, you will be deeper and richer for it. I want you to allow those words to burn their way into your brain so deeply that they become like a divine filter for everything that happens in your life from now on. Everything. God knows the way that we take. Your need, verse 11, and mine, is to have our feet hold fast to his path, to keep his way and not turn aside, not depart from the command of his lips. You say, well, I thought we couldn't see him. What do you mean his lips? His word. It's as if God is speaking. When you open his book, his word teaches you, instructs you, counsels you, comforts you, reproves you, directs your steps. I have not departed from the command of his lips. And look at the last line, I have treasured, the word means to esteem, to value, the words of his mouth more than steak and potatoes, more than salad and dessert, more than the most delicious and delectable meal the finest chef in the country can provide. I have treasured the words of his mouth more than what I have for lunch or what I'm served or what I serve myself for supper. I treasure his words more than anything that even keeps me alive. That's the value I place on what he has said. Grace under pressure. That's why he could keep from answering Eliphaz or slugging him. That's how Job could restrain himself when he's being falsely accused. He knows that God knows the way he takes. God knows his heart. And he trusts God. Now, the second statement Job makes, which is the balance of this chapter, 13 through 17, I'm unable to understand the plan of God. Now, get that along with the first one, and you'll have a nice balance. I'm unable to locate the presence of God, but I trust him. Now, the second is, I am unable to understand the plan of God, but I trust him. Same ending, but it's another subject. His plan is unfolding, and I'm not able to understand it. In fact, he says he's unique in verse 13. God is unique. Who can turn him? What his soul desires, that he does. He doesn't ask permission. He doesn't tell you ahead of time. He doesn't explain why it's so hard. He doesn't let you know how it's going to come out. He doesn't tell you why it goes on and on and on and on and on, and most of it is unfair. He doesn't tell you how long it's going to last. He doesn't tell you when it's going to end. You trust him. You trust him. You wait. You serve him. You keep your feet on his paths. You treasure his words. And whatever God desires, that is what he does. And you trust him. You can't understand it. And don't call me, because I can't explain it either. I got my own stuff. You call me, I'll probably say, while you're on the line, I've got several things I want to ask you. And to make matters even more complicated, verse 14, he performs what is appointed for me. There's a uniqueness there. Nobody else was Job, and Job had what was appointed for Job, and that became his life and lifestyle. Just as he is performing what is appointed for you, and don't get your hopes up, many such decrees are with him. You've got a whole bunch of them waiting to implement once you get through this one. Isn't that fun? Therefore, I would be dismayed at his presence when I consider I am terrified of him. That's great, great vulnerability. Just say it. It's okay. I think the Lord would love to hear us say that on occasion. You frighten me. St. John of the Cross, one of the fathers, wrote, God perceives the imperfections within us. Now listen closely. This is deep. God perceives the imperfections within us, and because of his love for us, urges us to grow up. His love is not content to leave us in our weaknesses. And for this reason, he takes us into a dark night. He weans us from all the pleasures by giving us dry times and inward darkness. In doing so, he is able to take away all these vices and create virtues within us. Through the dark night, pride becomes humility. Greed becomes simplicity. Wrath becomes contentment. Luxury becomes peace. Gluttony becomes moderation. Envy becomes joy, and sloth becomes strength. No soul will ever grow deep in the spiritual life unless God works passively in that soul by means of the dark night. That's why we trust him. I can't see in the darkness. And the longer it goes on, the darker it seems it gets. And so I trust him. And I wait for him. I don't try to explain what he's up to. I trust him. You want this to go on longer? I trust you. I'm going to act wisely. I'm going to respond as best I can. But Lord God, to change this setting is your business, not mine. And my walk with you is such that I lean on you when I can't see my way through for however long. Now, his final response is in chapter 12.

0: In John 16:33, Jesus said, "In the world you will have trouble, but take heart, I have overcome the world." 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
1: Last week, my wife and I were cleaning the kitchen after dinner with the grandkids when my grandson came running in to proclaim Big Sister had removed all the Kleenex from the box. My need for cleanliness and control was activated. But then this sweet, precious six-year-old held up an empty box of Kleenex and said, "But Papa, it makes the perfect mailbox." The next morning when I needed a hanky, I chuckled, blew my nose, and then heard God's simple whisper. The box of Kleenex was a mess, but each piece still worked perfectly. At Quill AM and FM, we are here so that when life feels like you've been stuffed in a box filled with chaos and disorder, you can find God's truth. 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
3: 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This extreme weather tip is courtesy of Hendrick's Heating and Air Conditioning.
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0: So you don't have to repeat the same story that they had to repeat, so that you can go in a different direction. And he says, verse 7, now he lists four types of baggage that God had to deal with in the people of Israel's lives because they were unwilling to let go of these. Even though they had left Egypt, they were still hanging on to these pieces of baggage that brought consequences to their life. And Paul is saying, many of you have left your old worldly way, but you still brought in the same sorts of baggage that the people of Israel brought in. And he lists the four of them. Number one, look what it tells us in verse 7. Do not be idolaters as some of them were. As it is written, the people sat down to eat and drink and got up to indulge in pagan revelry. The first baggage he talks about is idolatry. And I know some of you are breathing a sigh of relief because you're like, phew, that's not me. You say, Pastor, I don't have any statues. I mean, I don't carry a little statue in my laptop computer side pocket when I get to work, put it up there and pray to this statue. I mean, I don't pray to statues. I don't have any idols in my life. Hold on a second. Just because you're not carrying a totem pole around you doesn't mean that you're excused from this, all right? Because an idol is, listen to me well, an idol is anything in our life that takes greater value than God, that we give greater respect, greater honor, greater attention, greater worth, greater value than our relationship with God. That is an idol. Some of you, you can have a boyfriend or a girlfriend that is an idol because you value them above your relationship with God. Your job can be an idol because it's bigger, more important to you than God. Your car can be an idol because it's more important to you than God himself. Your bank account can be an idol because you value money and your wealth greater than God. The biggest idol that we have is ourselves. When we value ourselves and we put ourselves at a higher place, in a higher place of importance than we put God, some of us are self-idolaters. We love ourselves more than we love God. We put ourselves above God, and that's self-idolatry. He tells us, and he quotes to us what happened in Exodus chapter 32. Do you remember the story? Moses had liberated all the people out of Israel. They had crossed the Red Sea. They were in the desert. And now Moses decided that God had called him to go up to the mountain of God where he would receive the Ten Commandments. And so he left Aaron in charge. That was his first mistake. Don't leave your brother in charge, right? Man, he'll mess it up. So he left Aaron in charge. He went up into the mountain. He was gone for a few days. And then the people started getting nervous because he was gone. Many times, we are more likely to fall when we are in the waiting room of life and God seems to be taking a long time. They were okay the first day. Hey, Moses up on the mountain meeting with God. And they were okay the second day. But after the second week, they started saying, hey, is he going to come back? Maybe the coyotes got him. I mean, we need a leader. What's going on? We're purposeless. I know we were told to wait, but hold on a second. We're all getting, the tribe is getting restless. And so it's hard to be faithful in the waiting room. Because many times in the waiting room, we feel like God is taking too long. We feel like God's not answering our prayer. And so oftentimes in the waiting room, we look for a door of escape, and oftentimes it's the door of compromise. And so suddenly someone came up with an idea. They said, I got an idea. Since Moses isn't coming down, let's make our own God. And someone else said, hey, yeah, like we used to do. Remember we used to worship the calf in Egypt? Yeah. I remember those parties that we had. So everybody pitched in. They got their gold and their silver. They melted it. They formed a calf out of gold. They all celebrated. And Aaron said, I guess, okay, we could do it. And they all celebrated and pretty much had a big party and a big orgy as they danced around the calf and committed immorality and danced and worshiped this calf right after God had parted the Red Sea, right after God had drowned the army, right after God had pronounced the plagues upon Egypt, right after God had manifested the cloud during the day and the fire by night, right after God had done so many things, their heart quickly turned astray when they had to wait. You say, those Israelites. Hold on a second. You and me? A lot like them. Because in God's waiting room, sometimes we're really tempted to compromise. And listen, anytime you violate God's standard and put something above the Word of God, something above your obedience to God, you just got yourself an idol.
1: And we'll begin the final half of this relevant lesson when we return next time for more Bold Steps with Mark Jobe. In the meantime, feel free to revisit or send this message to someone you know by going to boldsteps.org. Mark, right now we're offering a powerful book by Louis Giglio called Goliath Must Fall. We all know how the David and Goliath story ends, but Louis Giglio doesn't say Goliath did fall. He says he must fall. What's he getting at there?
2: Yeah, and I think the point that Giglio's getting at is that we all have giants in our life that we cannot live with those giants or they'll defeat us.
1: There you go.
2: They must fall. Anxiety, fear, addiction. There's a lot of these giants that put their foot on our neck. And if we don't bring them down, they'll bring us down. Mm-hmm. He breaks down the story of David and Goliath like Lou Giglio can.
1: Yeah.
2: He's used to speaking to a lot of youth, so he brings it alive, makes it alive, and makes it really practical, easy to understand. 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Your giant must fall.
1: We'd love to send you a copy of Goliath Must Fall. 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I'm Wayne Shepherd. 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
8: With partly cloudy skies, we'll see light scattered rainfall between now and midnight, and lows will settle somewhere in the 40s. And tomorrow morning, we'll start out pretty much dry and expect thunderstorms to roll in tomorrow afternoon with a high in the mid-60s. In the Willamette Valley Weather Center, I'm Robert Kraft.
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10: We have a constant present tense salvation. That's what he's talking about here. 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
12: Shortly after becoming the first president of the United States, George Washington reflected on the violent struggle the new country had just come through. He said, "The value of liberty was enhanced, in my opinion, by how much it cost to win, and the character of our people was validated by the trials they endured." In other words, the greater the adversity, the sweeter the prize. That is a perspective you'll want to keep in mind today as John continues his look at the purposes of heartache in the life of every Christian. It's a truth from 1 Peter that you can lean on when trials heat up and your joy is sapped. The title of John's current series, Our Great Salvation. And now here's John.
10: Do you remember Luke chapter 12? Let me just refer to it briefly. Verse 35. "Be dressed in readiness and keep your lamps alit, and be like men who are waiting for their master when he returns from the wedding feast, so that they may immediately open the doors to him when he comes and knocks. Blessed are those slaves whom the master shall find on the alert when he comes. Truly I say to you that he will gird himself to serve," that when Jesus comes for us, not only will we serve him, but he will what? Serve us. He will serve us. He will have us recline at table and will come up and wait on us. Praise, glory, and honor given to us. Peter says, no matter what your circumstances, no matter what your trials, you should have full joy. You should greatly rejoice in your protected inheritance, your proven faith, your promised honor. Fourthly, and this is so magnificent, we find joy in a personal fellowship. A personal fellowship. And I would perhaps say that in many ways, this is the sweetest of all sources of joy. Wonderful to contemplate. Notice verse 8. "And though you have not seen him," you love him, "and though you do not see him now, but believe in him, you greatly rejoice with joy inexpressible and full of glory." Why do you rejoice? Why do you greatly rejoice? Why is your great joy inexpressible and full of glory? Because you love him and because you trust him. That's the two things he says. You love him and you believe in him. And you've never seen him. Peter exalts love and trust. Can I tell you right now that that is a profound statement in that verse? I am convinced beyond equivocation that the two key ingredients in any meaningful relationship are love and trust. Love and trust. That is the essence of relationship. It is the source of surpassing joy in any relationship. Violate love, and the relationship disintegrates. Violate trust, and the relationship disintegrates. There's some real deep pathos in this verse. deep pathos. Which of the apostles, apart from Judas, most demonstrated a weak trust and faith in Christ? Which one? Which one? Peter. Which of the apostles of Christ, apart from Judas, had to face Jesus Christ and have his love questioned? Which one? Peter. Peter was the leader to whom it was said, "Oh, you of little faith." Peter was the leader to whom Jesus said three times, "Peter, do you what? Love me?" And I see here some very beautiful humility. And Peter commends these suffering believers and says to them, "You've never seen him, and you love him. And you don't see him now, but you believe in him." And the pathos in the background is the humble attitude of Peter, because in his heart, he is saying, "You're far beyond where I am or where I was, because I saw him and I couldn't sustain my love. And I saw him and I couldn't sustain my faith." Peter, in true humility, reflects on the difference between himself in the past and these troubled Christians. He had seen Christ, walked with Christ, been with Christ over 3 years, and he demonstrated a weak faith and a weak love. And they had never seen Christ, and yet their faith was strong and their love was true in the midst of the same kind of trials to which Peter succumbed. And so there's some deep pathos in this beautiful verse, and the heart of Peter as a humble, humble man is opened up. Would you notice that first phrase in verse 8, "Though you have not seen him"? Though you have not seen him. Oh, that's such a profound statement. You see, it's usual to trust and love someone you've seen, someone you've touched, someone you've come to know. But these Christians had never met Jesus Christ. Like us, they never looked into his face. They never touched him. They never ate with him. They never walked with him. They never talked with him. They never heard his voice. They never felt his hands. They never gazed into his eyes. And yet he says, "You love him." Present active indicative, agapao, you are loving him. Constantly, the love of choice, that word expresses the love of the will. You have chosen to be faithful in loving him. And that, to me, is the essence of joy. It's that intimate love relationship you have with Christ. Now, let me just take this a little bit deeper. I believe that what Peter is saying here is categorically the description of the essence of what it means to be a Christian. If you ask me what is a Christian, I will tell you it is someone who loves Jesus Christ with a love of the will, who loves him. I don't believe there's any better way to describe the essential expression of the new nature than to say it loves Christ continually. I love the authorized translation of 1 Peter 2:7. To those who believe, he is precious. And Paul says in 1 Corinthians 16:22, if any man love not the Lord Jesus Christ, let him be what? Anathema. Devoted to destruction. Cursed. The Christian can best be described as someone who loves the Lord Jesus Christ. And that's really where you need to probe when seeking to determine someone's relationship to God. Ask them what they think of Jesus Christ. And if they describe an intimate and consuming love for Christ, that's the mark of a transformed heart. Loving Christ. 1 John deals with that so wonderfully. 1 John, do you remember chapter 4, verse 19? We love him because what? He first loved us. That's reciprocation. It is the essence of spiritual life to love Christ. That's why the scripture says that the law is fulfilled in loving the Lord your God with all your heart, soul, mind, and strength. Listen to what Paul said. at the very last verse of Ephesians, chapter 6, verse 24. Grace be with all those who love our Lord Jesus Christ with an incorruptible love. Isn't that wonderful? Grace be with all those who love our Lord Jesus Christ with an incorruptible love. That's basic. And I would dare say that anyone who says they don't love the Lord Jesus Christ could never be a Christian. That's the essence of Christianity. Jesus said it in John 14, verse 15. If you love me, you'll keep my commandments. Verse 21, he who has my commandments and keeps them, he it is who loves me. Verse 24, he who does not love me does not keep my words. In other words, Jesus linked loving him with obeying him, loving him with keeping his commandments. And so, a believer is one who loves Christ. And so Peter says, I really know that your joy flows out of your love for Christ, an unseen master whom you love. And then secondly, he says, and though you do not see him now, implied with the physical eyes, but believe into him, ace actually in the Greek. In other words, even though you don't see him, you believe in him. You trust in him. So there are the two elements of a relationship, love and trust. And you remember, I'm sure you do, John 20, 29. Jesus said to Thomas, because you have seen me, have you believed? Blessed are they who did not see and yet what? Believed. Blessed are they who have not seen and yet believed. Those are the two things that bind us to Christ in intimacy. We love him and we trust him. Beloved, may I say to you, the soul that believes cannot but love, and the soul that loves cannot help but believe. You remember 1 Corinthians 13, love believes all things. Let me put it to you this way. Faith accepts the record of Jesus Christ. That record portrays him in all his beauty and all his loveliness and leads us to loving him. The more faith can know of Christ and have that knowledge possess the heart, the stronger love becomes. Because the more faith believes the truth of Christ, the more marvelous and lovely he is seen to be, and the more such trust elicits love to one who is so wonderful. So, believing and loving, loving and believing, defines our intimate communion with Christ. You love him and you believe in him. How is that manifest? You long to promote his glory? Is that your longing? You long to serve him with your heart and soul and mind and strength. You delight in his beauty. You love to talk about him. You love to read about him. You love to fellowship with him. You desire to know him better and to know him deeper. You're compelled in your heart to want to be like him. That's the expression of the love-trust relationship. Robert Layton, writing in 1853 in a wonderful commentary on 1 Peter, said this, believe and you shall love. Believe much and you shall love much. Labor for strong and deep persuasion of the glorious things which are spoken of Christ, and this will command love. Certainly did men indeed believe his worth, they would accordingly love him. For the reasonable creature cannot but affect that most which it firmly believes to be the worthiest of affection. Oh, this mischievous unbelief is that which makes the heart cold and dead toward God. Seek then to believe Christ's excellency and his love to us and our interest in him. And this will kindle such a fire in the heart as will make it ascend in a sacrifice of love to him. End quote. That's the living heart of our relationship to Christ. We trust him and we love him. Do you enjoy that kind of relationship? That's cause for joy, isn't it? Do you ever just read about Christ and rejoice? You ever come off your knees in prayer having communed with him to rejoice? Do you just rejoice because you believe in him and you are confident in that faith? Do you sometimes just feel a thrill in your heart because you have the joy of loving him? Personally, I think we would all agree that love felt is far more wonderful than love received. My love for others is much more exhilarating to me than their love for me. I am much more thrilled with loving others than I am about them loving me. Because when I love them, I experience the love. And I rejoice in my heart out of the joy of loving Christ. That's thrilling to me. In many ways, more so than his loving me. For I can feel deeply my love for him. So we rejoice. And what makes us rejoice? A protected inheritance, a proven faith, a promised honor, and a personal fellowship. And it gives us, notice at the end of verse 8, rejoicing, that is joy inexpressible. What does that mean? Analeito. It's above language. It is above speech. Higher than speech is what that literally says. It's so divine that exceeds the power of speech and thought. You can't communicate it. It's hard enough to communicate loving other people. I mean, we try in the human realm. Songs about love are ad infinitum, ad nauseum, aren't they? I mean, we just keep piling them up, trying to express all the feelings of love from a human to a human. But the love that we have for him, inexpressible, higher than speech. By the way, that's the only place that word is ever used. And then it adds this incredible statement, and full of glory. What does that mean? I believe it means it's energized and endowed with divine glory. It is a supernatural endowment. What a thought. What a thought. It is the fruit of the Spirit, love. It is the fruit of the Spirit, joy. The love that we have for the Lord is not a human love. It is a divine glory infused into us, which energizes our hearts to love God with the love that he gives us. And we rejoice with the joy that is the joy of the Spirit. Our joy then is the radiation of a heavenly joy because our love is the radiation of a heavenly love. So we rejoice. And then Peter gives us one final thought. We constantly should experience joy because of a present deliverance. A present deliverance. Beyond the future inheritance and honor and alongside the present personal fellowship is the promise of a present deliverance. Verse 9. Obtaining as the outcome of your faith the salvation of your souls. I don't think he's looking at the future here. He doesn't say you will obtain. It's present tense. Obtaining here and now, present. You could literally translate this, presently receiving for yourselves. It's a middle voice. The word, by the way, chamizo, means to receive what is deserved, to win something that is due to you. And joy inexpressible and full of glory links not only to verse 8, but also to verse 9. Flowing out of that personal fellowship we have with Christ through love and trust is the outcome of our faith, which we have here and now obtained, namely, the salvation of your souls. So, you now possess the outcome of your faith, or the result, the end, the result of your faith, the logical end of it, the logical result of it, even the salvation of your souls. What salvation? That ongoing present tense deliverance. What does soul mean? The whole person? The whole person? You? You could read it this way. You rejoice because you presently have obtained and continue to hold the logical result of your proven faith, even the constant deliverance of yourself. From what? Oh, what do we need to be continually delivered from? Sin, guilt, condemnation, wrath, ignorance, distress, confusion, hopelessness, everything that's fallen and defiling. It's not a future thing he's talking about. We're delivered. We're delivered from the power of sin. We're delivered from its delights, from its passions and pleasures. And in exchange for that, he gives us new life and unspeakable joy. We have a constant present tense salvation. That's what he's talking about here. The present result of your proven faith is the ongoing deliverance that you enjoy. Our salvation right here and now rescues us from sordid, damning, scarring delights and causes us to long for Christ. Our salvation, present tense, to make it a prosaic picture, calls men and women to drink no longer from the filthy, vile mud puddle of sin, but the crystal streams of the fountain of eternal life. And so here we are in this world, and we're under all the pressures, but sin no longer has what over us? Dominion. We are no longer its slaves. We are no longer in bondage to it. And so we have joy. Joy, not just in the future, joy in the present, because of a present deliverance. And so there's even joy in our trials, because the Lord delivers us from them all. There's no trial that ever comes our way that the Lord won't make a way of escape. Well, there's really no reason that we should lose our joy, is there? We can look to a protected inheritance. We can thank God for a proven faith. We can hope for a promised honor. And we can enjoy a personal communion and fellowship and a present deliverance. Beloved, you need to tap the resources of joy that are available for you as a Christian. Jesus said in John 15:11, "These things I have spoken unto you, that my joy might be in you, that your joy might be full." He wants us to know joy. And we will know that joy as we focus on these great realities. Jean Sophia Pigault, many years ago, wrote a lovely hymn. The words of one verse go like this: "Jesus, I am resting, resting in the joy of what thou art. I am finding out the sweetness of thy loving heart." Isn't that beautiful? Are you resting in the joy of who he is and finding the sweetness in his loving heart? Many centuries ago, Bernard of Clairvaux wrote what has now become a familiar hymn: "Jesus, thou joy of loving hearts." It's nothing new. Whether you go back a couple of generations to the lady who wrote the hymn, or centuries to Bernard of Clairvaux, the Christians who tapped their spiritual resources lived in joy, no matter what the circumstances were. And I don't think God expects us to live in any different way. I trust that you will know the joy that Christ longs to give to you. Let's bow together in prayer. Would you just take a moment in silence, and would you, if you need to, pray the prayer that David prayed, Lord, restore to me the joy of thy salvation. Would you ask the Lord to give you the fullness of his joy? Father, we would pray also for those who do not know Christ, for whom this joy is a fantasy. Oh, Lord Jesus, may they receive you today, opening their heart, accepting the gift of salvation which you offer through your death and resurrection, receiving the forgiveness of sins and eternal life. Work your great work in every heart, that we may know joy that will redound to your praise forever and ever.
12: That's Encouraging Truth today on Grace to You with the Bible teaching of John MacArthur. John's current series is called Our Great Salvation. Well, it's astounding to realize that for the believer, there's really no reason ever to lose joy. Of course, that doesn't mean Christians are immune from difficulty, from trials that can rob their joy. And so we asked John some years ago if it's possible for a mature Christian not only to lose his or her joy, but also to struggle with worry. Here's what John said.
13: Yeah, everybody has the moments of worry and fear, some of them induced by dangers and threats that come into our lives. Not only is it possible, it's normal to worry about certain things, but it's really not acceptable to God. It is an evidence of one's failure to trust God in the midst of every single trial. You know, the Bible says, don't be anxious for anything, which is another way of saying, don't worry about anything. Why? Because your God is in charge. In everything, by prayer and supplication, let your requests be made known to God. And the next verse in Philippians 4 says, he'll flood you with peace. You don't have to live a life of fear and worry. You shouldn't. In fact, you need to trust God, take your cares to him, and enjoy the peace that he grants, that kind of faith. All of that and a whole lot more is in a book called Anxious for Nothing. A full book, a couple hundred pages. It'll teach you how to look at life through a perspective that is divine, and you will escape worry and enjoy peace even in the most difficult challenges. It's a book that through the years has made a profound difference in many thousands of lives.
12: That's right, friend. You don't have to worry. 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And be back tomorrow as John MacArthur strengthens your gratitude and joy in your salvation in Christ in a way that might surprise you. 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
8: Scattered showers with partly cloudy skies going towards midnight. We'll have overnight lows in the 50s, and we'll have a dry start to Thursday with afternoon rainfall and thunderstorms, too. In the Willamette Valley Weather Center, I'm Robert Pratt.
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21: I remember during those couple months, I sat down with my mom. I said, "Mom, you know, the same God that you guys serve is the same God I serve. Mm-hmm. And this is what I feel like He's telling me to do." And 2 years later, I find myself in New York competing at the Apollo Theater, where the world premieres. Yeah. To now become the first saxophonist to ever win that competition.
0: Welcome to Family Life Today, where we want to help you pursue the relationships that matter most. I'm Ann Wilson.
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13: All right, we've got a saxophonist. We got Emmanuel and Lorene Garlis with us. Lorene works with us here at Family Life Today, and she brought her husband, Emmanuel, in, and he's going to play later. But, I mean, their whole life, a married life with an artist who makes their living playing the saxophone.
0: Well, and I'm thinking of the conversation you're going to hear about that Emmanuel had with his parents when he was in med school.
13: Yeah.
0: Sometimes our kids come to us
13: with things that sound crazy. They're like, do not do that. Med school is the way to go. And yet, you know, you got to appreciate. Well, you're going to find out what their mom and dad said.
0: Don't give it away.
13: Because it's pretty special. So let's go. Talk about this. Because you are living a unique lifestyle that I don't know what percentage of the world has a married, you know, relationship where one of them's an artist and you're a saxophonist and an educator and you're working at Family Life. How is that navigated? I mean, you're in your first year doing it, but how does that work? Easy, hard?
21: It definitely has its challenges.
22: Yeah.
21: A lot of late nights, especially like practices. Like I'm always practicing for something.
13: Yeah.
21: And sometimes she wants to hang out and that's definitely different than if I was working like a
0: 9-to-5 job.
21: Nine to five where I just come home and everything stops.
13: Mm-hmm. Yeah.
21: There's always more work to do.
13: Yeah.
21: Like I could be learning another song. I could be posting something on social media. I could be anything.
13: Yeah.
21: Trying to find that balance to be intentional. Okay. At 7:30, I'll stop. Let's maybe have dinner and hang out. Because for us, we like dinner time or even afterwards when we're watching something, it's like really like our time.
0: Bonding time.
21: Yeah. She loves watching shows and I, therefore now I love watching shows. And maybe she sees something on the screen she loves and we discuss it. Like we have our time together.
0: Mm.
21: It's a very unconventional life, different life. Some weeks I do like back-to-back travels. So being on the phone and communicating with her frequently, just so she can feel safe and feel seen that, okay, he's not here physically, but he's still here.
0: How did you know that was your call, Emmanuel? Because a lot of us, Dave was in the band, the orchestra, all of it.
13: In high school.
0: Yeah, and also
13: upright bass. Ding, ding, ding, ding.
21: Oh, wow.
13: Can you believe that? A little tuxedo and a bow tie.
0: And you played drums.
13: Played drums in the marching
0: snare,
13: band.
0: Yeah. A lot of people, that's like fun. They're doing it for you. It's a calling.
21: Yeah.
0: And your dream is being fulfilled by your lifestyle now. I think a lot of people, a lot of listeners have these dreams and then life is hard and we have to pay the bills. And so they set some of their dreams aside. But for you, like, how did you know, like, this is what God wanted you to do?
21: Yeah. You know, it didn't always start this way. I think things really started shifting for me in college. So in college, I was actually on the pre-medical track.
0: Oh.
13: Really?
21: Yeah, I was studying to become a doctor.
13: Whoa.
21: My degree is actually in health science. And right after college, I was preparing for a medical school, took the MCAT, spent some months preparing for interviews. And during that time, I just felt a big pull towards music. During that time, I was still gigging, doing shows. But it just felt like more and more as time continued on that I really felt like if I went down the path of medicine, it sounds crazy, but I'd be throwing my life away.
0: Wow.
21: Yeah. I remember during those couple months, I sat down with my mom. I said, Mom, I feel like this is what God is telling me to do. And she told me something very practical, like a lot of parents would do. She said, well, you're already so close. You know, go to medical school, become a doctor, and go to residency.
0: So she's thinking you have something to fall back.
21: Right.
0: Yeah.
21: And she's like, if you still feel that way after all of this, then you can quit and go play the saxophone.
0: Because she's thinking, how are you going to make a living? How are you going to support a family?
21: And it's all good questions.
0: Right.
21: And what she was saying is very practical. During this time, I'm praying and asking God, like, why do I feel this way? Like, why is the pool like this much that I feel like this is what I should be doing. Mm. And I prayed on it and I called a meeting.
10: With your family?
0: I like this meeting thing.
21: Yeah, I called a meeting.
0: Should have done a meeting.
21: I called a meeting with my mom and dad and they set it up. And I remember sitting there telling them, I'm not going to medical school. Mm. I mean, they call me crazy.
10: Were they pushing back on it?
21: Oh, it's a lot of pushback.
10: Yeah.
21: Again, totally understandable. If you grew up in a Caribbean household, they only know three majors. It's medicine, it's engineering, and it's law.
0: Mm. Oh.
21: Which is why, like, my sister...
0: I was going to say, what are your siblings doing?
21: My sister, she's about to graduate law school in, like, two months.
0: Okay.
21: Like
1: a month. She really wants to do it.
10: Yeah.
21: And one of my younger sisters, she's actually going to college for engineering. Yeah, so when I was sitting there with my parents, there was such a lot of pushback. And I told them, you know, the same God that you guys serve is the same God I serve. Mm-hmm. And this is what I feel like he's telling me to do. After that, for a while, you know, when you have a conviction like that, for a while, it's so many unknowns.
0: Mm.
21: It's not like I had this big result to show them, hey, like, this is what's been happening, and you guys can trust that. There's no way to prove to them at the moment that, oh, I'm right, or this is what it is. And I just had to have faith in God that this is really what he's calling me to do. And literally not even 2 years later, I find myself in New York competing at the Apollo Theater, where the world premieres. Yeah. To now become the first saxophonist to ever win that competition.
0: Really?
21: Yeah.
10: First ever.
21: 92 years.
10: Really?
21: At the time, it was the 90th year. That's, yeah.
0: Was that total confirmation?
21: if there was ever.
0: And to your parents?
21: Oh, yeah.
0: Were you guys dating at the time, Lorene?
21: Yeah, we had just...
1: That was a really beautiful year.
21: Yeah.
1: Because that was the summer of our wedding.
21: That was last year.
1: He won, yeah. That was June of 2025. Whoa. And then we got married that next month.
21: Yeah.
1: Yeah.
0: And so, Lorene, were you supporting Emmanuel when he had that meeting and they were pushing back?
21: Oh, yeah, this was before her.
1: Yeah, so okay.
21: This was before her. This was back in 2023.
0: Okay. Oh, okay.
21: Yeah, we started dating in 2024.
1: Yeah.
21: I remember each round after round, because it was four rounds there, I kept winning first place there. And God keeps showing me, like, this is me leading you. There's a scripture in Proverbs 4:18. It says, the path of the just is as a shining light that shines brighter and brighter and brighter.
0: Mm-hmm.
21: And when I first entered the competition, the way that they score it is that they have everyone line up and they'll call your name, and the crowd is the people that's judging you. Oh. So they have a meter.
10: Oh, they do.
1: On how loud
21: on how loud the crowd screams for you.
10: Wow.
21: That's how you do it. That's why it's actually one of the hardest competitions to be in.
0: Oh.
21: Because the crowd could also boo you off the stage.
10: Yeah.
21: Many people get booed off the stage.
10: While you're playing?
21: Oh, yeah. Mm-hmm.
10: They'll just...
21: Oh. Yeah, within the first 20 seconds, they'll let you know if they like it or not.
0: Oh.
1: And if the mass amount is booed, you're out.
21: Yeah.
1: And then they have a little caricature man that comes out and does like a little scat to almost like make fun of you.
21: Yeah.
10: Really?
1: They call the Apollo audience like the most brutal audience in America.
0: What instruments usually win?
21: Voices. People that sing.
0: Singers. So voices, it's not just an instrument. It's your voice as an instrument too.
21: Yeah.
0: Whoa.
21: Yeah, so there's people that sing. There's people that come and act. So there's all different types of acts that go on.
0: Artistry.
21: There. Yeah. Mm-hmm.
0: Yeah.
10: They do it once a year?
21: Yeah.
0: Wow.
1: Well.
21: This year they're not doing it because they're renovating the
10: Apollo.
21: Yeah, but it happens throughout the year and the finale is in June.
1: Because in the past, wasn't it like every Wednesday there was a...
21: Yeah, it used to be aired on...
1: It was a night.
21: Mm-hmm.
10: Mm. So you're going against a lot of people.
21: Oh, yeah. Each round is you go against 10 people.
10: Huh.
21: So, like, thousands. By the time you get there, you would have went against thousands of people. Yeah.
0: Unbelievable.
10: So you're playing, and can you hear them cheering?
21: Oh, yeah. I played I'll Always Love You by Whitney Houston.
0: Oh.
21: And within the first, like, 30 seconds, they started singing with me.
10: Oh,
21: and I
10: really?
21: Said, wow, okay. we're good. Because... Like, while you're there, the backroom people are freaking out because it's like they're hearing others getting booed off the stage. And they have to go next.
0: Oh,
21: so it's like it's completely nerve-wracking. So if the crowd starts to sing with you and starts to like you early on, then you know you have a shot. And man, just to see what God did during that competition. And back to the Proverbs 4:18. The first round, I said, Lord, if this proverb is true, because a lot of time we read scripture, but we don't see it manifest in our lives. I don't want to just be reading.

0: first time I had my wife came and my mm-hmm. brother came with me. So you could say those only the only two other people I had in there screaming
1: yeah,
0: for me.
1: Yeah, yeah.
2: And these are different crowds each time?
0: Yeah, different crowds every single time. Yeah. Yeah.
3: Whoa.
0: The third time, I had a 91.
3: This is like the Fleece of Gideon.
2: Yeah. I mean, it had to be pretty loud in there, I'm guessing.
0: Oh, yeah.
2: Yeah.
0: And the last time, it was probably the loudest cheer I'd ever experienced in my life. It was a 96.
2: Wow.
0: I said, wow, Lord.
2: Do you play the same thing every time or
0: every
2: totally
0: time.
2: Different?
0: No, no, no. Oh, it was the same song every time because it's a different crowd.
2: Yeah, okay.
0: So it's a different set of people every time.
2: Yeah.
3: But he didn't have to. Like, some people change.
2: Yeah.
3: He even wore the same suit.
0: Oh, yeah. I kept everything.
3: Yeah.
0: It was this beautiful black suit. I'm like, I'm just wearing. And it's just to see how God's word is still alive.
3: Mm.
0: And when we trust him and when we put our faith in him, he'll come through.
3: Mm.
0: And he'll come through in a big, big way.
3: Wow. And I think, too, many times we don't sit and really talk to God about our passions and our desires. I'm thinking about so many listeners that have maybe had dreams and felt like, oh, I wonder if God could use this part of me, my gift and my passion. When I was in high school, I had this dream. I remember writing it like, someday I want to write a book. I want to write a book someday. Mm. But then you get married and you have kids and we put some of our dreams on the shelf and think, well, that was just a little kid's dream. But God can resurrect those dreams and he knit us together in our mother's womb. He knows everything about us. And so I'm thinking about you and like your dream and passion. God's passionate about that as well. But he showed you very specifically, Emmanuel, this is what I want you to do.
0: Yeah.
3: That was such confirmation. What do you think your dreams were?
2: I'm doing it.
3: What do you mean by that?
2: Well, I mean, after I became a believer, which wasn't until my junior year in college, I just very quickly learned I want God to use my life to lead people to Jesus.
0: Mm-hmm.
2: What else matters?
3: Me too.
2: And I thought at that time, it's going to be football. You know, if it's what I'm gifted at. And I actually turned down an offer to try, you know, because the guy who mentored me said, God's call is not to be a football player, it's to be a minister. I'm like, it was bad advice. At the time, it should have been, that's one way to do it. Again, look at me. I'm not going to be some Hall of Famer in the NFL, but maybe I could have played a few years. But I would not tell. In fact, I didn't tell my son that when he got a shot to play in the NFL. I said, it's an opportunity for a few years. Take it.
3: It's been your passion.
2: You can be a minister in a locker room a different way.
0: Yeah. And many ways.
2: But yeah, I just feel like I'm doing it.
3: Mm-hmm.
2: I never thought it'd be in marriage or writing books or sitting in the Family Life Today studio, but here we are. And even when I'm playing guitar on a stage, I'm like, I can be a light.
3: Mm-hmm.
2: You know, to watch people's hearts be moved by music and what sound does that a spoken preacher can't do.
0: Yeah.
2: It's just so, the way God wired and even made, because when we started our church, and I told you, Mark, our music director, really was arts director, said we're going to do this with excellence. I was a strummer guitar guy.
0: Mm-hmm.
2: I just knew chords.
3: Mm-hmm.
2: And I'm like, I want to play in this. And I'm like, I got to learn theory. I didn't even know what theory was.
0: Yeah.
2: And I became a much better artist because I did the work. I'm like, oh man, God, look at theory. Look at how he, you know, you
0: play it.
2: It's like God's heart in sound.
0: Yeah.
2: That's what I think. So when I hear an excellent artist, like, it's like watching an excellent athlete. Like, people don't understand how good that is.
0: Yeah.
2: Mm. You know, even watching the Masters or golfers, like, oh, what they're doing is a gift from God. So you have a gift.
3: And so do you,
2: Lorraine.
3: And you're
2: getting to use it, you know?
3: We know life is full of challenges, and families today need biblical truth more than ever. And as a Family Life partner, your monthly gift helps bring the truth into homes every single day through podcasts, events, and resources.
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3: Watching you two together, you're fanning the flame.
2: Yeah.
3: For Emmanuel's call. And I'm wondering, like, as your family grows and you're married a while, you have kids, you know, what will that look like? And the dreams that you have, Lorraine, like, you have dreams too. I think some women can feel like, well, this is Emmanuel's dream and I'm just going to kind of fan the flame, but you have dreams too.
4: Yeah.

0: we were just talking about this in the car today. Uh-huh. I've always been a chatterbox since I was little. And I actually thank my parents that they didn't shut it down. Shush me. Yeah, they didn't shut it down. And I also was an avid reader and a writer. And I still am, more so writing. I need to get back to reading more now, so ingesting through podcasts. But yeah, I have dreams to speak. I love to teach. Mm. I mean, back when I was saying that I joined ministry at 20 years old, I just got married last summer, but still to date, my greatest accomplishment that I've done in this life so far is devoting all that time in ministry. Mm. I wouldn't, there's not a better thing.
1: You wouldn't
0: that
1: trade
0: I,
1: it.
0: No, mm-hmm. no. Because I think even in that time, I was in it because I wanted to grow closer to God. And I remember I told my ministry director, I've spent all of these years like just living for me. I want to live for him. Like I want to make up for lost time. Mm. But I didn't even realize in that time, there's so much professional skills that is cultivated in ministry. Mm. Like I was telling him, they would have us go through they called it a witness training school. And so we learned how to teach people the gospel through Romans, like specific verses. It's called the Romans Road to Salvation.
2: Sure.
0: Yeah. And so after you go through the course, then we go out and we'd go out to Lake Eola and we'd witness. And I remember when I did that for the first time, can you imagine? I mean, I know you guys know, interrupting people on their beautiful Saturday morning with their dogs and their coffee to go up to them and ask them, if you were to die today, are you 100% certain that you go to heaven?
1: It's not awkward at all.
0: And then if you stand before God and he asks you, why should I let you into my heaven? What would you say? To cultivate something like that at 19, 20 years old and then to repeatedly do that, whether it's at a park or knocking on somebody's door in a neighborhood, I've now almost become fearless in a way. I'm like, now
1: I love
0: it. I'm not scared to stand on a stage in front of other humans. It's something really special that's built when you apply yourself to learning God and wanting to share his gospel. So I have those gifts.
1: It'll be fun to see how God uses that. And I think in our families, it'd be an interesting family meeting to ask our kids, tell me what your passions and your dreams are as they get a little older.
3: What do you want to do? I mean, do you ever feel like in your marriage, I mean, you're in your first year, do you ever feel like, okay, come on, dude, let's go get a real job?
0: No.
3: You are loving this. Like, who knows where this could go? Because this is not an easy life.
0: Because this is the thing. Anne was just saying it when she was mentioning the listeners that they have these artistic gifts, but they're like...
1: Or any gifts.
0: Or any gifts. Just what Emmanuel was saying about how he asked the Lord to make that scripture, Proverbs 4:18, like come alive in that way. I think of the other proverb, I forget the address, but a man's gifts makes room for him and sets him before great kings.
4: Yeah, and even
0: that's real.
4: Even the other one, do you see a man diligent in his work? He shall stand before kings and not be a man.
3: Yeah.
4: I mean, and I know I've experienced that. You can have the passion and you can have the wanting, or you can have the gift, but you also have to develop it.
3: Yeah.
4: Right? I think there's a place for heavy development. When it's unrefined, we're not there.
3: Right.
4: You have to spend the time to really refine your gift.
1: I love that.
4: And you have to spend the time to develop it to the point of excellence.
3: Yeah, we called it, and when we started our church, we called it the blemished lamb, unblemished lamb concept. Have you heard that?
4: No.
3: Yeah, and Mark was the one that taught it, and I've never heard it. And he goes, God required an unblemished lamb. And it's like, why? Mm-hmm. He wanted the best. Give me your best. Don't bring me a blemished lamb. You got to find unblemished. Mm. He goes, so if you're going to do art, same thing. And it isn't like God doesn't accept it, but God says, give me your best. So that's why we had auditions and said, if you're going to play on the stage, we're going to require you to be excellent in your art, because excellent art is what he does. And again, it doesn't mean he doesn't accept a mistake. Because I played the wrong chord. I did it. It's like, that's fine. Your heart is right there. But man, I did the work. You know, when I came
1: to
3: rehearsal, everybody in the band's like, he worked all week. He didn't walk in and say, hey, what are the chords again? It's like, he has done the work, because he's saying, this matters. I'm offering God something that's as good as I can give. That's what you're doing. That honors God. And yeah. God blesses that.
1: And we taught our kids that with Colossians 3:23. Whatever you do, work heartily for the Lord rather than for men. Because we do it a lot of times for men, but God sees it all.
4: Yeah.
1: I just think it's such a good reminder of, one, watching you two together. Like, I love that you're like, no, I wouldn't want him to do anything else. This is his calling from God.
0: Yeah.
1: Instead of being bitter, you're gone all the time. And that could come, but you're very aware of this is a calling for both of you. You want to do that. And for listeners,
3: I think we need to hear some sax. That's what I think.
1: I do too.
3: And I think we got to get the scale out. And
1: I wish I could have been
3: giving them a score.
1: Do you have a video of the Apollo?
3: Yeah, I saw it. It's on his Instagram.
1: We should put that.
4: I do.
1: We should link it in our show notes.
3: Yeah, we're linking it in there.
1: Familylifetoday.com.

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2: Last week, my wife and I were cleaning the kitchen after dinner with the grandkids when my grandson came running in to proclaim Big Sister had removed all the Kleenex from the box. 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But then this sweet, precious six-year-old held up an empty box of Kleenex and said, "But Papa, it makes the perfect mailbox." 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The box of Kleenex was a mess, but each piece still worked perfectly. 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
7: With partly cloudy skies, we'll see light scattered rainfall between now and midnight, and lows will settle somewhere in the 40s. And tomorrow morning, we'll start out pretty much dry and expect thunderstorms to roll in tomorrow afternoon with a high in the mid-60s. In the Willamette Valley Weather Center, I'm Robert Kraft.
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2: So, today it's all about how to build relationships and friendships with secular, non-religious people. I want to start with a story. So, this is a girl called Lucy. She was a singer and actress in that world. And as you can imagine, it's a pretty crazy world in terms of lifestyle and morality. She actually lived what was called a polyamour lifestyle. So what that meant is that she had multiple sexual relationships with different people at the same time, all open, different genders. It didn't matter. And the justification for it was that she had so much love to give. That was kind of like the argument for that lifestyle. And the reality of it is that she was actually really feeling empty and lonely. And she was living in this pretty tough environment when she met a girl called Maria, who befriended her and began to connect with her and to talk to her about the struggles that she was dealing with, and then shared that she was a follower of Jesus and began to pray with her and to really empathize with what she was going through. And eventually, this girl, Maria, invited her to come to a Bible study at her home where she heard the gospel and she got invited into a community. She didn't begin to follow Jesus right away, but she got embraced in this community and she began to develop friendships. She began to really connect with these people. And eventually, she made a decision to follow Jesus. And through that whole community, she even was eventually baptized. And that's Maria that was at her baptism in a river. Really cool story. And here's the thing. This girl, Lucy, perfectly illustrates what so many people are going through today. So a Harvard study last year showed that 61% of young adults feel serious loneliness. 61% feel serious loneliness. This was last year. And there's a bunch of reasons why loneliness has become an epidemic, which is so common. So there's a number of reasons. First is just basically the concept of cheap sex. We have rejected the biblical sexual ethic, right? Where sex is supposed to be between a man and woman in the context of marriage, that has been rejected. And basically, sex is nothing more than a physical act that is about personal pleasure. You know, so long as you're not harming others and it's governed by the sense of mutual consent, you can do whatever you want. Right? And so that's the sexual ethic of the day. And it's also led to kind of cultural changes, right? Where we're delaying marriage, we're delaying kids. And what's so ironic about that is we actually desire intimacy. We desire connection, but we're pushing away the design where we're supposed to find that most, you know, meaningfully in our human existence is in the context of a family. And so that's being delayed and pushed away. And then of course you've got just pornography and hookup culture, which is a pervasive culture of our day. You got, you know, crazy things like dating apps where people are connecting with strangers and with very little personal connection, but they're connecting sexually, and it's leading to all sorts of brokenness and loneliness because of this concept of cheap sex. The other is technological changes that we've experienced with social media, video games, and now the emergence of the metaverse, which is a whole big thing as well. And so basically what you've got is this sense of filtered reality, right? Which is that on social media, but also on these other things, we're presenting a view of ourselves and we're seeing a view of others that is filtered. It's not real. So in that sense, all my connections are superficial and they're not authentic. And so you have a lot of this filtered reality, and then you have a sense of escapism. And the idea here is that rather than face the issues or the dark thoughts that I'm facing, I can escape into the world of video games or metaverse, or I can just keep scrolling. It's like the Finding Nemo movie where it's like, just keep swimming. It just keep scrolling so I don't have to think about these big, deep, scary thoughts. I escape into the world of video games, and which is how so many people are responding to the challenges and the difficulties that face, where the way that God has designed it is that when we face challenges, we have a community, right, that we connect into, and instead we move to a escapism, and then we have this sense of living someone else's story, which is a big thing that we experience. One of the things that people love to do is follow a particular social media influencer, right? And so it'll be someone on YouTube. There's a kind of the modern day Seinfeld is a girl called Emma Chamberlain. And she basically has a YouTube channel about nothing, but she's this charismatic girl that posts these videos of her just doing daily life. And people love it because they connect and they live through her story. And so she has millions and millions of followers on YouTube and other platforms, and she's not doing anything particularly interesting, but people really connect, and because they get to live someone else's story. And that is true also for the world of video games, where you live a kind of a fantasy world of, you know, living some character out, or in the metaverse where people are finding their, you know, like their kind of identity in an avatar. And so you've got all of these things technologically, and then our sexual ethics that is creating this deep sense of loneliness. And of course, God has created us to be in community. So when we're missing that sense of community, we feel this deep longing for something. And so many people are experiencing it. So many people sense that there's something missing. And so the truth that we need to understand is that secular people are looking for deep relational connection and belonging. That is a deep desire that people have. You can bank on that truth. When you're connecting with people, they desire for deep relational connection and belonging. The challenge is that we have this false idea. And the false idea is this, and this is a cultural lie that we have today, which is to love or be in relationship with someone, I have to affirm their lifestyle or their worldview. That is a lie that our culture has put on us. And here's the thing that's really important to understand, is that Jesus demonstrated that association and relationship with sinners, and I put that in quotes only because we're all sinners, right? But association and relationship with sinners was not synonymous with affirming their lifestyle. Jesus demonstrated this in a really powerful way over and over and over again. So let's talk about this, because one of the challenges of our day is tribalism. Right? It's this us versus them mentality. It's this toxic trait of modern culture, basically because of social media algorithms, cable news, internet conspiracies. It's this intense sense of us versus them, the other side. We kind of strawman argument the other side and what they're about and how they're out to get us, right? And so you have this toxic tribalism of the day. But the thing is, tribalism existed during Jesus's day as well, in multiple ways. And one of the good examples of that was actually the Jews and the Samaritans. So the Samaritans were these kind of racially mixed people of Gentiles and Jew background, and the Jews and Samaritans hated each other. Like, Jews would actually, there would be a direct path to go somewhere through the Samaritan area, but they would go around it just so they wouldn't be associated with these unclean people, right? And so it was in that context, in John 4, that Jesus goes to Samaria and he meets the woman at the well, which is an incredible example of Jesus defying the tribalism of his day, where he defied it in a radical countercultural way, because he ended up engaging, he actually initiates contact with this woman. Just the fact that she's a woman, that's already breaking some boundaries. But then the fact is that this is a woman who's been married 5 times and now is currently living with a man that is not her husband. And that day, like, the fact that he would engage this woman was just beyond comprehension. And it speaks to how Jesus loved people so much that he wasn't going to be, you know, he was going to cross those cultural boundaries. So, but that didn't mean that he affirmed their lifestyle, right? That didn't mean that he accepted the way that someone lived and said, "Man, just do whatever you want." He challenged people to sin no more, even as he approached them with great mercy and grace. And so that's the thing we have to understand. But what that means as well is that Jesus was, he offended the religious people of his day. And he offended him because he spent so much time with sinners. Because that's what happens when you spend time with sinners, you get accused of being one yourself. Whether you've, and so what happens is we were afraid to associate with those people, lest I get, you know, lumped in with them and like I'm agreeing with them. And so that is one of the challenges that we have. But again, Jesus did this all the time. Luke 15, 1 and 2 said, the tax collectors and sinners were all gathering around to hear Jesus, but the Pharisees and the teachers of the law muttered, "This man welcomes sinners and eats with them." And eating with people in that culture was a very intimate thing to do, you know? And so Jesus was willing to be very intimate with these people, even if it offended the religious establishment. And so that's part of what we have to deal with today.
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2: So part of it is understanding the power of friendship with with people that are not like us, with people that wouldn't walk into a church. So the first idea is that friendship humanizes them, right? It's so easy to talk about those people and the way, you know, what they do. But when you sit across from someone, it's a lot harder to hate them, right? When you're sitting and having coffee with them, it's a lot harder to hate them. And then friendship actually allows you to demonstrate the gospel with your life. So a lot of secular people have a lot of false assumptions about who Jesus is and what Jesus' followers are like. And they, like us, they make these kind of misconceptions. And when you get to be with secular people and live a life, you can actually reflect the gospel in a way through your actions that can break down some of those walls. You know, Philippians 2, 3, and 4 is such a powerful verse, because if we can live this verse out in front of secular people, it's the kind of verse that does not make sense to secular culture. It's the idea of do nothing out of selfish ambition or vain conceit. Rather, in humility, value others above yourself, not looking to your own interest, but each of you to the interest of others. If you live that kind of life in front of secular people, it blows them away, right? Because that is something where you're laying down my needs, my desires, for someone else's sake. The religion of this culture is secular humanism, which is the religion of self, right? And it's all about me and pursuing my happiness. And when you see people lay aside their happiness for the sake of others, it's radical countercultural that really opens up the opportunity to connect with people. The other thing that friendship does, it helps you to understand. So often we don't actually understand people or understand how they came to be where they are or understand why they believe what they believe. And so because of that, we're not able to communicate the gospel effectively. So when you build friendships, you can actually get to know them, and then you're able to communicate the gospel in a way that connects with them. And then beyond that, it allows you to earn the trust to actually challenge their views and speak truth. We live in a very sensitive time in which if you challenge my views, I'm going to get offended. But when I build the relational trust and credibility, then I can actually speak into your life. So the power of friendship in engaging secular people is amazing. And also what's beautiful about this is you don't have to be super talented or a really persuasive apologetic, you know, person. You can just be a good friend. And so it's accessible to all of us, and each of us can build a friendship with a few people that God puts in our life. To me, this is encouraging because I can do this. Anyone can do this. And we're going to talk more about what that looks like. But here's the thing. In order for you to do this, you've got to count the cost. Because one of the addictions of our time is busyness. We are so overscheduled. And as Christians, we're often overscheduled doing good things, like 5 different Bible studies and, you know, 8 different church events, all good stuff. But there is literally no room, no margin to have a relationship with a secular person. And as we all know, relationships take time. They're costly, right? And so we need to make room, which means we need to have a shift in priority and lifestyle. This starts with a broken heart, where we repent and say, God, my heart is cold. It's not right. I'm sorry. Would you give me your broken heart? And when your heart is broken, then you're willing to sacrifice. So we need to count the cost and intentionally build the margin in our life in order to have these kinds of relationships. All right. Another key point has to do with the idea of holiness versus relevance. And so what happens is you can actually err on either side. So you can be completely, quote unquote, relevant to the point where you look exactly like the world. And you essentially adopt the world's lifestyle and morals and theology in order to fit in and to connect. And so that's kind of one extreme end of the spectrum. The other spectrum is that we are so, quote unquote, holy that we isolate ourselves from the world, that we're completely disconnected, that we do everything separate Christian schools, Christian entertainment, Christian everything, so that we have no impact and no influence on the world. And so the tension is, how do we actually be in the world, but distinct? That's the tension that we need to have. And as followers of Jesus, we are called to go into the world and to transform it. You know, and that means that we have to be distinct. We don't compromise morally or theologically, but we also don't hide from the world either. And so there's that tension of relevance versus holiness. So how do we do this well? So the first thing is, again, is we want to be, when we're developing these relationships, these friendships, we want to be distinct. We want to be clear that we're a follower of Jesus, right? We don't want to hide the fact that we are a follower of Jesus. In fact, if following Jesus is core to who you are, it should come out naturally, right? It should be part of the flow of your conversation. So we want to be distinct and clear, but we don't want to be obnoxious. The second thing that's really important in this approach is that we cannot be offended that non-Christians act like non-Christians. So many times Christians are so precious and so like easily offended when someone acts a little rough or maybe makes a comment politically that you don't agree with, and it's like, whoa, and you freak out. And we need to be able to a little more relax that we're not gonna freak out when someone acts like a non-Christian, because that is what they are. The next point is that the goal, and this is critical, the goal is not to flaunt our moral superiority. Like the fact that we swear a little less, or the fact that we don't get drunk. And the goal is not to flaunt that. The goal is that we actually allow them to see our supernatural hope, love, joy, and peace. So what I mean by that is, what people want to see is, how is it that you are joyful in suffering, right? How is it that you just found out that you have cancer, but you have peace? How does that make sense? How is it that you have hope when everything around you is falling apart? How is it that you are able to love the unlovable, that you are able to forgive someone that hurt you? How is it that you are able to have hope, love, joy, and peace? And the reason is because it's not natural. It's a supernatural thing the Holy Spirit has done in you. That is what you want people, the distinction that you want people to see. I'm not suggesting that we don't worry about our morals. I'm just saying that is not what's gonna attract someone. They wanna see something supernatural. And the supernatural is the fruit of the Spirit. Especially when they see how you handle hard things, how you handle suffering, because then what you get is you get that classic apologetic verse, which is 1 Peter 3:15. Which says, always prepared to give an answer to everyone who asks you to give the reason for the hope that you have, but do this with gentleness and respect. They're not asking you to give the reason that you swear less or the reason that you're not drinking. That's not what they're asking. Where does the hope come from? And so I think this is a critical distinction that we need to make as we engage secular people. So we want people to see those supernatural things of hope, joy, love, and peace in our lives.
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1: Thanks, Dave. Great message, Aaron. I really appreciated the things you shared about building a relational foundation with people that don't know Jesus. Let me ask you, what's been most helpful in befriending someone maybe of a different faith or a different political party or, you know, a really different, you know, cultural background? And then what advice would you give to a parent especially or maybe a grandparent who's lost that relational connection?
2: Thanks, Chip. Those are great questions. The first thing I need to do is remind myself that they too are made in the image of God and that God loves them, that in fact, these are the ones that Jesus died for, and that they too have hopes and dreams and are wanting a good life and all the things that we share with people in common. And so what I ask is that God would allow me to see these people as he does, to see them through his eyes. And then to remember these important truths that love does not equal affirmation. And then as a parent or a grandparent whose children or a child maybe has walked away from the Lord, first of all, my heart breaks for you. And then I would say, don't give up. And as you interact with them practically, I would say, don't waver in your biblical convictions. But at the same time, don't get hung up on debating secondary or downstream issues like politics or moral behavior. Because as we will discuss later in the series, they need to meet Jesus first. And so instead, seek to be a consistent, loving presence in their life. And then I would say, live a life that is fueled by the power of the Holy Spirit, because more than anything else, what they need to see is the supernatural work of God in your life. They need to see that you have hope that cannot be shaken because your hope is in something outside of this world. They need to see that in your life. That is what is attractive. And then finally, I would say, pray like crazy. Ask God to bring people into their lives. Ask God to do something circumstantially in their life that would draw them to God, that would open their hearts. Don't give up hope, because their story is not over yet.
0: I'm your host, Dave Drewy. 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
15: Scattered showers with partly cloudy skies going towards midnight. We'll have overnight lows in the 50s, and we'll have a dry start to Thursday with afternoon rainfall and thunderstorms too. In the Willamette Valley Weather Center, I'm Robert Pratt.
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21: If I want to be healthy in any area of my life, I have to develop healthy habits in that area. If I want to be physically healthy, I have to develop the physical habits of eating right, exercise, sleep, lower stress. If I want to have a healthy marriage, I have to develop the healthy habits of relationships, the way I talk to people, the way I listen to people, the way I respond to problems. These are habits that I have to develop. And if I want to develop healthy finances, to be financially fit, there are certain financial habits I have to develop in my life. God loves to do financial miracles, and he does them all the time. I've seen many, many, many. But he says, first, you got to get your act together. You got to do it the way that I said to do it. Now, in this series, we've been in on financial fitness for a few weeks. We looked first at the fundamental laws of money that God talks about in his word, in the Bible, in the book of Proverbs, and in the book of Ecclesiastes. Today, we're going to take a little turn, and this week and next week, we're going to look at some practical areas. Next week, we're going to look at the five ways to make money work for you. The five best ways to use your money on this planet. And that's a good message I'm excited to share. But this week, we're going to look at the eight habits for getting out of the hole. Eight habits for getting financially free. And they're all in God's Word. If you have your Bible, open to the book of Proverbs. If you don't, if you'll pull out your message notes, and we're going to look at these verses from the book of Proverbs. Now, each of these habits is in order. In other words, the first habit is the most important one. The second habit is the second most important. The third is the third most important. I've listed these in their order of how you do them. Let's get right into it. Number one, the Bible teaches that the first thing I have to do if I'm going to get myself financially fit is this: remember that God is my source. That's the starting point. I remember that God is the source of all my supply. My source is not my salary. My source is not the economy. My source is not my savings. My source and my security is in God. Now, the reason why this is important is you must put your security in something that can never be taken from you. If what you put your security in can be taken from you, then you're going to be insecure the rest of your life. If you put your security in your salary, you can lose your salary. If you put your security in your job, you can lose your job. If you put your security in your savings, you can lose your savings. If you put your security in your spouse or your health, you can lose those things. You must put your security in something that cannot be taken from you, and that is your relationship to God. God is the source of my supply, not my salary, not my savings. And if a job dries up, if a water faucet gets turned off, God can turn on a faucet over here. And if one door closes, God can open another door. And if that door closes, God can open a window. So I have to remember, first off, that God is the source of my security, not how much money I make in life. Now, the Bible says this in Deuteronomy chapter 8, verse 18, there on your outline. Always remember the Lord your God, for it is He who gives you the ability to produce wealth. God gives you the ability to produce wealth. Circle the word produce. I want you to notice that the Bible says, obviously, God owns it all, and He loans it to us. We talked about this a few weeks ago, that you don't really own anything on this planet. It's just loaned to you while you're here. It wasn't yours before you were born. It won't be yours after you die. You just get to use it for 80, 90, 100 years. But it all belongs to God, and after you die, He's going to loan it to somebody else. So you don't take it with you. You didn't bring it with you. But He says here, God gives you the ability to produce wealth. Now, every economy, including America's, has wealth makers and it has wealth takers. It has wealth producers and it has wealth users. It has wealth contributors and it has wealth consumers. Economies get turned upside down when there are more consumers than there are contributors. When there are more people taking out of the economy than putting in it. And that's what's happening right now in America. 60% of Americans take more out of the economy than they are putting in it. We have more consumers than we have contributors. And yet God says, I made you, I designed you to create wealth, to produce wealth. I designed you to be a productive person. God wants you to be productive. And His plan for your life, part of it includes wealth production or wealth creation. Not wealth redistribution, but wealth creation. Now, let me explain the difference here between communism, capitalism, and Christianity. Capitalism says, what's mine is mine, and I'm going to keep it. And if you don't make it, well, tough luck. Too bad for you. What's mine is mine, and I'm going to keep it. Communism says, what's yours is mine, and I have a right to take it. That's called redistribution of wealth. I can take yours and give it to somebody else. That's communism. Christianity says, what's mine is really God's, and I'm willing to share it. You see the difference? That's the difference. Capitalism, what's mine is mine, I'm going to keep it. Communism, what's yours is mine, and I can take it. Christianity, what's mine is God's, and I'm willing to share it. You see, when somebody taxes you to help the poor, you don't get any credit for it. But when you voluntarily are generous and you help the poor on your own, that builds your character. It helps you. It helps you grow. It helps you become more like Christ, becoming more productive and more generous. Now, one of the reasons our economy has collapsed is because for the last many, many years, we have had enormous numbers of people, particularly like in Wall Street and other places, who were creating or making outrageous salaries, making outrageous amounts of money without really creating anything. They create no services, they create no benefits, they create no products, they create no jobs. They're simply making money on money. That's all they're doing. And that is not what God wants to do. God wants us to provide benefits, services, protection, help to other people, and in that it creates prosperity. There's nothing wrong with prosperity. There's nothing wrong with prospering. There's nothing wrong with a profit if you don't make it your number one God and if you do it in the right way. And that leads us to the second habit. The second habit, if I want God's blessing on my finances, is I must make money honestly. I remember that God is my source, and then I make money honestly, because God does not bless cheaters. God does not bless crooks. God does not bless deceptive people or people who steal. Now let's look at just some verses from the book of Proverbs on this. Proverbs 15:27 says this: dishonest money brings grief to the whole family. In other words, I can go out and make a bunch of money, but if I make it dishonestly, it's actually bringing grief. It's bringing like a curse. It's bringing a problem to my family. Emotional problems and all kinds of other problems. You say, well, that verse isn't for me because I'm not out robbing banks. No, you're not. But are you honest in every area? Let me give you a few ways you may be dishonest. Not giving a full day's work. Now, if you got an employer who's paying you for a full day's work, you come late, you leave early, you take an extra long lunch break, and you waste time at work, you are robbing your employer. Maybe you've never thought of that, but it's deceptive. They are paying you for a certain amount of work, and you are expected to give that certain amount of work. And it is dishonest to be paid for work that I'm not doing. That's called dishonest. And God's not going to bless dishonesty. Christians, of all people, should be known for rock-ribbed integrity, that we get there on time or early, or stay to the last bell, or stay late, and that we are the hardest workers in society, and that we have the most integrity and honesty. Padding an expense account is dishonest income. Misusing resources at the office is dishonest. It's a waste. Fudging on your taxes is a dishonest way to make money. God says, I don't bless that kind of stuff. It brings grief to the whole family. Now look at some of the other ways. Proverbs 16, verse 11. The Lord demands fairness in every business deal. He sets the standard. And what does that mean? It means that when I'm dealing with you and we're making a negotiation, I don't lie to you. I don't cheat you. I don't tell you that the car I'm selling you is better than it really is. I don't tell you that the house that I'm selling you is in perfect condition when you know the pipes are broken and electricity doesn't work or whatever. When I misrepresent something in a deal, I'm being dishonest. And God said, don't expect me to bless that. If you're hiding it, I'm not going to bless that. God blesses integrity. Let me show you some other areas. Look at this one. This will surprise you. Proverbs 28:2, the Bible says, if you make money by charging high interest rates, you will lose it all to someone who cares for the poor. Did you know that verse was in the Bible?

exorbitantly high interest rates. It's what loan sharks do. It's when they prey on people who are down and out, people who are hard up on their luck, people who can't get a normal standard loan from somewhere, and so they go and borrow from somebody at 2 and 3 and 4 times the interest rate. These loan sharks are calling usury. It is excessive. It is cheating people. Now, in America, we have usury laws in every state because of this verse in the Bible. Because the Bible says it is wrong to charge excessively high interest and take advantage of people who can't pay. So he's talking about slumlords, and he's talking about, you know, loan sharks and things like that. One other one. Look at this verse, Proverbs 13, verse 11. Let's read it aloud together. Wealth from get-rich-quick schemes quickly disappears, but wealth from hard work grows. Now, I told you a couple weeks ago that Warren Buffett's number one law of finance is you don't lose what you already have made. He said that's more important than even making money on your money. You don't lose what you've already made. So many people are in debt because they've made a lot of money, but they've lost it. And the number one way, the most common way people lose their money today is in get-rich-quick schemes. And the Bible says you should never, ever get involved in a get-rich-quick scheme. You're setting yourself up to be duped. You're setting yourself up to be scammed. Most people or more people have lost money through this way than any other way. Now, every get-rich-quick scheme sounds great. It sounds terrific. You're going to make high profit in a little amount of time and low risk. And they put all this thing together and it all sounds so great, and people invest their money in this and all of that, and they think they're gonna, you know, beat the normal ways of making money by getting rich quick, and then they get duped. Now, the Bible warns against this over and over, and as your pastor, because I care about you, I wanna give you 5 principles, write these down wherever you can on your outline, on how to not get duped by a scam. These are biblical principles. I don't have time to go into all the verses, but let me just give them to you. Number one, stick with what you know when you're investing. Just write it down there on your outline somewhere. You see, greed makes people gullible. And when we are greedy and we're trying to get rich quick, we fall for scams and we're easily duped. Stick with what you know. If you don't understand an investment, don't ever put your money in it. If you can't explain it, don't ever put your money in it. Stick with what you know. Now, the common denominator of every get-rich-quick scheme is they claim to have a secret. I have a secret way of making money that you don't know, or I have a secret product that other people haven't got yet, or I have a secret tip and all this. Listen, the moment you hear that word secret, run like the Dickens. Friends, I'm telling you right now, there are no secrets to making wealth. They're all widely known. And there are hundreds and thousands and maybe tens of thousands of books written on how to increase your income, your net worth, and things like that. There are no secrets. And anybody who claims that he has a secret is setting you up for a get-rich-quick scheme. And the Bible says avoid that. So never, you know, get involved in that. Stick with what you know. Number two, never invest on emotion. Never make a decision, a financial decision, on emotion. Get rich quick scheme, scam artists love to play on your emotion, and they grab your emotion, and before you've thought it through, you've invested money that you're gonna lose right away. Now, what they do is they start pressuring you to decide quickly. By the way, isn't it interesting all of these infomercials on TV that says, buy now, operator standing, and if you do it in the next 2 minutes, then you're gonna get this extra project. 3 years later, that thing's still on TV, saying in the next 2 minutes. Have you noticed that? Okay, it's just a con. It's just a con. In fact, pressure is never God's will in finances. If you ever feel pressure, in fact, the Bible says that about giving. Over in the book of Corinthians, the Bible says if you ever feel pressured to give, don't. And I'm telling you, as your pastor who loves you, if you ever feel pressured by a church, a charity, or anybody else pressured to give, you should not give, because God clearly says in the Bible, never give under pressure or under compulsion, because you don't get any credit for it. God wants your attitude, not the amount. He says only give

0: when you are giving willingly, cheerfully, you know, gladly. Now, that's not just true in giving, it's also true in investing. That you should never invest, you should never make a financial decision under pressure to decide now, basing on emotion. A third suggestion on this: never risk borrowed money. I don't have time to go into all the verses on these, but the Bible teaches you should never risk borrowed money. Now, you got extra money that's just laying around, and you got money to burn, probably ought to give it away instead, but that's okay if you want to invest that. But don't you ever borrow money to invest in a get-rich-quick scheme. The Bible says don't do it. A fourth suggestion: always test the idea with other people. And I'm talking about people who are not emotionally involved. Because emotionally involved people who have a stake in the game are going to be as excited as you are. But people who aren't emotionally involved in the investment can smell a rat. They can spot the flaws. And you need to get counsel. In fact, if you have a business deal and you're afraid to talk to your wife or a friend or somebody uninvolved about it, you're already, it's a dead giveaway. You're already saying, I don't want other people to know about this because they're going to say no. You need to check it out. Let me give you one more. Doubt the guy who's always got a big deal. He's always going after, he's always chasing the big deal, but he never seems to reel it in. Now, I'm not talking about serial entrepreneurs who build a company, sell it off, then build another company, sell it off, build a company, sell it off. They have a legitimate business and a legitimate profit. I'm talking about people who are always waiting for their ship to come in, but it never seems to come in, but the ship seems to get bigger and bigger and bigger with each dream. And while they're not able to pay their bills, they're out there trying to think on this deal that's going to make $1 trillion. And the more zeros, the more out of touch they are with reality. I remember in the very first year of the church, I led a guy to Christ, and he was a nice guy, and he genuinely was converted to Christ. But he was a dreamer who never could make anything happen, and it was simply one big idea after another. And one day he came to me and he said, Pastor Rick, this church has changed my life, and I'm working on a deal that is going to make Saddleback Church $50 million. Well, now, as a 25-year-old pastor, I'm going to listen to that. Now, years later, I don't pay that attention at all. I want to say, show me the money. Oh, this dream is just a bunch. And it seemed like all about the time he'd get this big dream for $50 million, and then before it was closed, he jumped to a bigger one. That we're not doing that anymore because this one's going to bring in $75 million. And then, instead of closing that deal, we're not going to do that anymore. We're doing the $100 million one. And it kept on doing. And at the end of the year, I realized I had paid for all the lunches. Beware the guy who's got the billion-dollar idea, but he can't afford to have his suit pressed or pay the meal, pay the bills. Just go out and get a job, buddy. Just get a job, okay? You don't wait for the ship to come in. You swim out to it and do that. So here's what the Bible says. Look at the next verse, Proverbs 21:5. Steady plodding brings prosperity. Hasty speculation brings poverty. Circle the word hasty. Here's another law for you. You make financial decisions slowly. If you want to be wise, you make financial decisions slowly. If it's a good deal, it'll be a good deal tomorrow. You don't have to make, when you're in a business, when you're in a store and that salesman is pressuring you to buy right now and it is a major priced item, you need to go home and think about it. You need to sleep on it. You need to take your time. If it's a good deal, it'll be a good deal tomorrow. Hasty speculation leads to poverty. That means you get in a hurry. You get emotionally involved. You want to do it now. Now notice it says steady plodding brings prosperity. Circle the word plodding. This is where he's saying you just keep on doing the right thing. You do it a little bit at a time, but over a long time, little things build up. You save a little, save a little, save a little, save a little, and pretty soon it all adds up. Steady plodding brings prosperity. Now, I've mentioned this in every session we've done in this series. The most powerful factor in mathematics is compounding interest. And over a period of time, little becomes much with compounding interest. And over a long period of time, turtles always beat rabbits.
1: What a great message from Pastor Rick today. There's something I always take away from his message. Here's Rick to tell you how you can help support this ministry.
2: Jesus told his disciples that they should live their lives according to five specific purposes. He said, you've got to love God with all your heart, that's worship, and love your neighbor as yourself, that's ministry, that's called the Great Commandment. And then Jesus said, go make disciples, that's evangelism, baptize them into the family of God, that's fellowship, a sign of fellowship. And then he said, teach them to obey everything I've taught you, that's discipleship. And we call that the Great Commission. We believe at Daily Hope that a great commitment to the Great Commandment and the Great Commission will produce a great Christian, a great church, a great company, a great community. You know, I started Daily Hope so I could spread the good news about Jesus, not just across America, but all around the world. And we want people to know that God's Word is filled with hope and truth. And the power that we need to follow Him every day is available to every single one. You know as well as I do that the Word of God changes lives. It's alive, it's active, and it breathes new life and new love into all of our lives. 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
4: Last week, my wife and I were cleaning the kitchen after dinner with the grandkids when my grandson came running in to proclaim Big Sister had removed all the Kleenex from the box. My need for cleanliness and control was activated. But then this sweet, precious six-year-old held up an empty box of Kleenex and said, "But Papa, it makes the perfect mailbox." The next morning when I needed a hanky, I chuckled, blew my nose, and then heard God's simple whisper. The box of Kleenex was a mess, but each piece still worked perfectly. 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
10: With partly cloudy skies, we'll see light scattered rainfall between now and midnight, and lows will settle somewhere in the 40s. And tomorrow morning, we'll start out pretty much dry and expect thunderstorms to roll in tomorrow afternoon with a high in the mid-60s. In the Willamette Valley Weather Center, I'm Robert Pratt.
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11: God is able to do far above all that we ask and all that we imagine. God is not limited to the range of our faith or of our obedience, but it is very, very clear from Scripture that God calls us to be actively engaged in the means by which he provides.
12: Welcome to Open the Bible with Pastor Colin Smith. I'm Steve Hiller. Glad you're listening today. And Colin, that principle that you just pointed out there, is that a pretty standard thing that God waits until we step out in faith before we often see him work? Because I think a lot of us, we want to see God begin to work to give us the faith to step out. But it sounds like that's not quite what you're saying God typically does.
13: Yeah, the word typically, I think, is important there, Steve, and really, really helpful, because there is how God most often works, and then there's what God is able to do. He's able to do whatever he chooses, and he's able to work without our faith and without our obedience. I mean, the occasion when Jesus multiplied the loaves and the fish, you know, that would never have happened if the whole thing was dependent on how much faith the disciples had. They obviously had very little. You know, there's no food here. There's only five loaves and two fish. I mean, what are we going to do? It wasn't that they believed. It wasn't their faith that led to the miracle. It was the power of Jesus that then, having been demonstrated, called them to a new level of faith. But having said that, there is a normal pattern in Scripture that God usually chooses to work in and through the faith of his people and not apart from them. And that, to me, is one of the wonderful encouragements to faith. And we see it, I think, very clearly in this beautiful story of the widow for whom God wonderfully provided. He had a command for her. There was something for her to do. And as she did it, she saw God's wonderful and marvelous provision.
12: Well, let's continue to look at this from 2 Kings chapter 4. Grab your Bible and meet us there as we continue the message, God will provide for us. Here's Pastor Colin.
11: God works through what he has already given. So in any situation of need, what's the first thing you do? You look at what God has given already. What gifts do you have? What friends has he given you? What opportunities do you have? What resources have already been placed in your hand? Look at these things, because these things may be the very things that God uses to provide for you. This is very practical. God works through what he has already given. Second observation from this wonderful story is that God works through our faith and obedience. Look at verse 3. Then he said, "Go outside, borrow vessels from all your neighbors, empty vessels, and not too few." This is very significant. God is going to wonderfully, miraculously provide for this lady, but there is something for her to do. And what we learn from this story is that God provided for her as she walked in faith and in obedience. Now, again, to be clear, God is able to do far above all that we ask and all that we imagine. God is not limited to the range of our faith or of our obedience. But it is very, very clear from Scripture that God calls us to be actively engaged in the means by which he provides. Again, just to take an example from another part of Scripture, you see this in the story of Noah. God saved Noah and his family from the flood. But Noah's obedience and faith were actively engaged in God's salvation of him and his family. He obeys the command to build an ark in the desert, which must have seemed a very strange thing to do. And in an act of faith, when God commanded him, he got into the ark with the animals, with his family, and God shut the door when there wasn't even any rain. Imagine getting into an ark when there wasn't even any rain. It would take an act of faith to do that. Well, God saved Noah and his family in the ark, but Noah was actively involved in his own salvation. God worked through his faith and his obedience, not without his faith or without his obedience. Now, you see the same pattern in the story here of the widow. Very clearly, Elisha says to her, "Now you've got to go outside, borrow vessels from all of your neighbors, empty vessels, and not too few." And remember, Elisha was a prophet, so this really was the word of God to her. Go borrow vessels from your neighbor. It was a command for her to obey. And Elisha says, make sure you don't borrow too few. So there was faith involved here. He calls her to exercise faith. Don't make the mistake of underestimating what God is going to do for you. Walk in obedience and anticipate his blessing. That's what Elisha is saying to her. God will provide for her, but there is something for her to do. Faith and obedience were woven into God's plan to provide for this widow. And your faith and your obedience will be woven into God's plan to provide for you. Now, it's clear from the story that this woman did exactly what Elisha had said. Notice the parallels between verse 4 and verse 5, exactly the same language. Verse 4, Elisha told her, "Then go in and shut the door behind yourself and your sons and pour into all these vessels. And when one is full, set it aside." That's what she was told to do. Verse 5, what she did. So she went from him and shut the door behind herself and her sons, and as she poured, they brought the vessels to her. She did exactly what Elisha had said. And we will see at the end of this story clear evidence that she did indeed go to all the neighbors and that she did indeed borrow vessels and not too few. She did exactly what he said. Now, I want you to picture with me for a moment the scene as this miracle of God's provision took place. I want you to picture this house and it is literally stacked from floor to ceiling with jars, pots, vessels of varying shapes and sizes. And one of the widow's sons takes a jar, biggest one he could see in front of him, and puts it on a table. And the widow takes this small jar of oil in her hand. It's all she has. But in an act of faith, she begins to pour it out. It was just a little jar. It should have emptied itself out in seconds. But to the woman's amazement, the large jar into which she was pouring was soon nearly full. And so she calls on her son, bring another jar, bring another jar. One of the sons then places another empty jar on the table. The other son takes the full one and puts it on the floor. They got a little production line going, the three of them. And the woman just kept pouring. And every few seconds, another jar, another jar, another jar. Then verse 6, when the vessels were full, she said to her son, bring me another vessel. And he said to her, there is not another. And the oil stopped flowing. The oil flowed from that little jar as long as there were empty jars to fill. So you see, if the woman had not obeyed the command of Elisha to go to the neighbors and get the jars, she would never have seen this miracle. God works through our faith and through our obedience. The woman's faith and obedience were woven into what God did for her. It was as she obeyed that God provided. God worked through her faith and obedience. And it will be the same for us. Now, do you see what we're learning from this story? It's very important. It's very practical. God will provide for us. We can be sure of this. He will work with what he has already given, and he will work through our faith and obedience, and not without these. Remember the words of the Lord Jesus expressing this principle of how faith and obedience are woven into God's provision for us. He said, according to your faith, be it unto you. God works with what he has already given. God works through faith and obedience, not without them.
12: A great truth to remember as we think about how God will provide for us. He also works with what he's already given. And when we come back in just a moment, we're going to spend some time looking at how God works for our freedom and joy. So I hope you'll stay with us. This message, God Will Provide for Us, is part of a larger series where we're looking at the life of Elisha. It's called In God We Trust. 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Again, here is Pastor Colin.
11: God works with what he has already given. God works through faith and obedience, not without them. Third, God works for our freedom and our joy. Now, we'll come to the end of the story in just a moment, but I want first to look back at verse 1 and pick up on these two boys. Now, the wife of one of the sons of the prophets cried to Elisha, your servant, my husband, is dead, and you know that your servant feared the Lord, but the creditor has come to take my two children to be his slaves. Now, I want us just for a moment to look at this story from the perspective of the two boys. As you read this story, it's very striking how often they are referred to. The two boys are referred to in every verse from verse 4 to verse 7. That surely indicates that they're a very important part of this story. Look at verse 4. Shut the door behind yourself and your sons and pour into all these vessels. Verse 5. So she went from him and shut the door behind herself and her sons. Verse 6, when the vessels were full, she said to her son, bring me another vessel. Verse 7, go sell the oil and pay your debts, and you and your sons can live on the rest. These boys had quite a story to tell, didn't they? Their father had been a godly man, a ministry of the word. He feared God. They were blessed to have such a father. But when their father died, their world had fallen apart. How could anyone ever fill the awful void that was left through the death of the father so early in these boys' lives? Their mother was a wonderful, faithful, godly woman. She had done her best, but the bills kept coming. And the debts kept mounting. And now the creditor was at the door and threatening to take these boys and make them his slaves. I think if one of these boys could be here this morning and tell us his story, I think he might say something like this. Oh, I'll never forget the day when that awful creditor came to our home. What a mean, vicious man he was. If you're debt, he said to my mother, is not paid by the end of the month, your sons will work for me, and they will keep working for me until your debt is paid in full. That felt like a death sentence to me. Born free, I was about to become a slave. But then God stepped in. One day, when my brother and I came home from school, my mother had a smile on her face, a smile I hadn't seen for a long time. I got a project for you two, she said. I want you to go to all the neighbors and ask if they have empty jars that we can borrow. Why? Because God is going to provide for us. You'll see. Well, how many do we need? As many as you can find. Well, we found so many jars, the house was stacked with them from floor to ceiling. And then she said to us, close the door. I put the biggest jar that I saw there on the table, and she started pouring out of this little jar of oil, and it just kept coming. We witnessed the grace and kindness of God poured out in our own home. It was a miracle of God's grace, and I saw it with my own eyes. Oil was a precious commodity. And when we sold the oil, the debt was paid. And here's what it meant for me and my brother. Instead of being slaves, we were free. God works for our freedom. But there's more. He also works for our joy. Notice verse 7. After the miracle, the widow comes back to Elisha and reports what has happened. She came and she told the man of God, and he said, go sell the oil and pay your debts, and you and your sons can live on the rest. Do you see how wonderful this is? God did more than pay off the debt. God provided for them a rich future life. A rich future life for the widow and for her sons. And you see, the fact that the widow and her sons could live on the rest of the oil is the clearest possible evidence of the woman's faith and obedience in gathering a massive number of jars in the first place. She gathered so many jars that there was enough oil not only to pay off the debt, but for the family to live for the rest of their lives. So I think if one of our sons was here today, he'd say, I didn't know this at the time, but when Elisha said to my mother, you and your sons shall live on the rest, he was telling us that God had set us up actually in a small family business. We were sellers of the finest oil for cooking and baking. And I can tell you, we did very well on it, because the oil that God provided was the finest of oil. There was always a good market for it, and it fetched a good price. If one of the boys was here today, he would say to us, God paid our debt. He did more than that. God set us free. And he did more than that. God gave us the most marvelous future life. And do you not see that that is what God does for us in and through the Lord Jesus Christ? Jesus paid our debt. Our sins are a cumulative debt that none of us could ever repay. But the Lord Jesus Christ, we're told in Colossians chapter 2 and verse 14, cancelled the debt that was against us by nailing it to the cross. He paid the debt as he suffered and died for us there. And Jesus sets us free. He said, everyone who practices sin is a slave to sin. But then he said, if the Son sets you free, if the Son of God sets you free, you will be free indeed. Jesus saves us from being sin slaves, and he brings us into the glorious freedom of the children of God. And Jesus not only pays our debts, Jesus not only sets us free, but he gives to us the most glorious future life. The thief, Jesus said, comes only to steal and to kill and to destroy, but I came that you may have life, and that you may have it to the full. Jesus gives eternal life, and that life is ours by believing in his name. God will provide for us. The Apostle Paul says in Philippians chapter 4 and verse 19, my God will supply every need of yours. Writing to the church, my God will supply every need of yours according to his riches in glory in Christ Jesus. My God will supply all that you need. That's why in God we trust. We trust him because he'll provide for us. He will work with what he's already given. He will work through our faith and through our obedience. And he will work for our freedom and for our joy.
12: 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And Colin, what is one thing that you'd like people to take away from this book?
13: Well, you know that opening the Bible is really very, very simple. I think some people have the idea, you know, oh, I don't have time for studying the Bible and it's all very difficult and all very complicated. Actually, it's beautifully simple. And Lincoln's devotional is really a good place to begin. What this book does is it gives us a verse for every day of the year. Just a verse. Sometimes it's two verses from the Bible, but it's very, very short. The idea is that you try and take in a simple and wonderful truth or promise from the Word of God, and then just carry it in your heart and in your mind to be able to draw strength from it, to draw comfort and hope from it. And each month in this devotional is organized around a theme of part of the experience of a believer's life. So one month you'll be looking at the temptations that a Christian faces. Another month you'll be reading verses from the Bible about the sorrows that a Christian will experience. Another month you'll be reading about the joys. And of course, you'll end up reading about the glorious hope and the great future that lies ahead of every believer. Very simple. A verse from the Old King James Version of the Bible, and a short poem or a verse of a hymn that just reflects on it added. And that's there for you every day for a year. It's a great place to get started, or if you got bogged down, it's a great way to be refreshed.
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24: 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Scattered showers with partly cloudy skies going towards midnight. We'll have overnight lows in the 50s, and we'll have a dry start to Thursday with afternoon rainfall and thunderstorms, too. In the Willamette Valley Weather Center, I'm Robert Pratt.
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28: How do you resolve conflict? 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Husbands are going to offend their wives. 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Friends will offend one another, maybe intentionally, maybe unintentionally, but it will happen.
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28: The objective is to resolve, not to win the argument.

so many arguments. As one person is making her point, the other person is formulating his response. He's not really hearing her point, he's preparing his counterpoint. It's tactical gamesmanship, and they're keeping mental score. Well, hopefully that doesn't sound familiar. But if it does, today on A New Beginning, Pastor Greg Laurie helps us learn to resolve conflict by following an example we see in Scripture. Today, practical help for everyone.

0: chapter 15, and the title of my message is How to Resolve Conflict. We're going to look at a story now in the Bible as two godly men have a conflict. Two men who love the Lord have a disagreement, and they were apostles nonetheless. And we're going to see some very important things from this. But we have some troublemakers that have entered the scene. They're believers in Jesus. They're Jewish, and they have a Jewish background. And they felt that one had to be circumcised before they could become a Christian. They were placing an unnecessary barrier on these new believers. So Paul and Barnabas are now a missionary team, and they're not happy about it. And they thought, we need to go back to the leaders in Jerusalem and get this resolved. So the apostles and elders met together to resolve this issue. The apostles gave a ruling. So basically they said, okay, we're not going to require circumcision. To become a Christian, you need to believe in Jesus. Look at verse 11 of chapter 15. We believe through the grace of the Lord Jesus Christ, we shall be saved. Bottom line, it's Jesus plus nothing. It's Jesus only. You don't need anything more than Jesus. But sometimes we act as though we achieve salvation through our own efforts. I heard about a multimillionaire who was talking with someone, and the person said, can you tell me the secrets of how you became a multimillionaire? The guy said, sure. When I was a very young man, I was dirt poor. There were tough times when I was motivated and energetic. So with my last dime, I bought an apple. I spent the whole night polishing that apple. And then I took it downtown and I sold it for 50 cents. I took that 50 cents and I bought 5 more apples and I polished them and I sold them for $2.50. Then I bought more apples and more apples till I'd made $100. And then my wife's father died and left us $10 million. So the, you know, he didn't become a millionaire by polishing apples. He became a millionaire because he received an inheritance. And we don't become a Christian by polishing apples, so to speak, our good works. I did this, I did that. It's all based on what Jesus did for us, not on what we do for Jesus, right? But then once we are saved, we should want to please the Lord and honor the Lord and obey the Lord. So that's the ruling of the apostles. Okay, so let's come back to our topic. How do we resolve conflict? Acts 15, verse 36. Sometime later, Paul said to Barnabas, let's go back and visit the believers in all the towns where we preach the word of God and see how they're doing. Barnabas wanted to take John, also called Mark, with him, John Mark. Paul did not think it was a good idea or wise to take him because he had deserted them in Pamphylia and had not continued with them in the work. They had such a sharp disagreement, they parted company. Barnabas took Mark and sailed for Cyprus. Paul chose Silas and left, commended by the believers to the grace of God. And he went through Syria and Cilicia, strengthening the churches. So here's the conflict. Two men of God see things in a different way. Mr. Encouragement, that would be Barnabas, wants to take his nephew, John Mark. Yeah, John Mark messed up. Yeah, John Mark bailed on them on an earlier trip. But hey, let's give him another chance. Paul's reaction is, no, we can't have that happen. We can't have someone walk away from us in the middle of one of these ministry trips we're taking. So they disagreed with it. The friction developed. And then they parted ways. So now let's answer the question, how do you resolve conflict? If you're taking notes, here's point number one. The person you're disagreeing with, don't talk about them, talk to them. Don't talk about them, talk to them. Paul and Barnabas had this conversation face to face. And by the way, this is not the only time that Paul differed with someone. He said, I disagreed with Peter to his face. That's kind of heavy duty. Peter and Paul having an argument? What would you do if you were there? What side do you choose? Peter? Paul? It's like your parents fighting, right? You don't know how to react to it. The Battle of the Titans. They had disagreements. And here's the thing. If you know someone who's a Christian, and maybe they're doing something they should not be doing, and because you love them, you go to them, you're being a true friend. Because the Bible says, faithful are the wounds of a friend, but the kisses of an enemy are deceitful. Open rebuke is better than secret love. Don't talk about them, talk to them. Don't post a comment on their post publicly for everyone to see. You have a relationship with them, text them directly, call them directly. Better yet, sit down with them, because a true friend stabs you in the front, not in the back. Go to them. And a lot of times we won't do this. We'll just let it fester and we'll become more angry. Now, by the way, on this particular argument, Paul was in the right, I believe. But you want to talk about these things, because we'll gossip and spread information we don't even know if it's true. Matthew 18:15 says, if another believer sins against you, go privately, point out the offense. If the other person listens and confesses, you've won that person back. So I like to go to the person. I'm going to get my facts straight. How many of you are married? Raise up your hand. You're married. When you're married, you're going to have conflict. Let me say a word to single people. How many of you are single? All right, listen to this. No man and no woman is going to meet every one of your needs. If you go into marriage saying, man, when I find that right guy riding on a white horse, he's going to change everything. One day my prince will come. Right. Stop watching Disney movies. Or the guy says, oh, I'm going to meet her one day on the beach just as the sun is setting, the golden hour. She'll come running to me on the beach in slow motion. Okay, however you meet, reality is going to kick in. And you're two imperfect people in a relationship. And you have to work through these things, because conflicts are going to come. I've had couples come to me and say, Greg, would you perform our ceremony? Would you marry us? Well, let me ask you, are you both Christians? Oh, yes. How long have you known each other? 6 months. Okay. Have you guys had a conflict or an argument? Oh, no. We love each other too much. Yeah, no. Go have an argument. You're going to have to learn how to resolve conflict. And that's so important. So when you're having a conflict in your marriage, you want to learn how to listen. Listen to what your mate is saying. I know you have your counterpoint. I know you have your argument. I know you think you're in the right and they're in the wrong, but at least listen to them and hear what they're saying. Try not to let it escalate. Don't raise your voice. Don't insult them. Don't call them names. Don't say things like, you always... because they don't. Try to remain calm. Hear what it is they're saying and never fight in front of the kids. Ever. Make that a hard rule in your house. Now, once you've heard them, you state your point of view. Hopefully they'll listen to you as you've listened to them. Now you need to try to find a compromise, perhaps some kind of resolution. Ephesians 4:26 says, don't let the sun go down on your anger. In other words, don't go to bed mad at each other. Fight to resolve, not to win. If you go into it to win, you lose even if you win. The objective is to resolve, not to win the argument.
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0: You know, I've heard people describe a trip to Israel as seeing the Bible actually come to life. Hey, everybody, Greg Laurie. And I've been to Israel many times, and I've led a lot of tours, and I have to say that's absolutely true. Listen, when you're walking on the same stones that Jesus himself walked on, well, that's something that's enriching to your faith. It's not just a travel experience, it actually energizes and enhances your study of the Bible. 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And we're going to be taking a tour of Israel April 6 to 15, 2027. 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
1: 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Well, today, Pastor Greg is helping us learn to resolve conflict biblically. His first point, when you disagree with someone, don't talk about them, talk to them. Let's continue.
0: Number two, forgive the person you have the conflict with. Forgive the person you have the conflict with. You say, well, Greg, they don't deserve my forgiveness. Listen, forgiveness, according to C.S. Lewis, does not mean excusing. So maybe they don't deserve your forgiveness, but you forgive them anyway. I remember I was having a meal years ago with Cliff Barrows. Cliff Barrows was a longtime associate of Billy Graham. Cliff would lead worship and was sort of the MC of the Billy Graham events, and he was a wonderful man. And he said this to me once as we were talking. He says, Greg, there are eight words you should be willing to say to your spouse every single day. Here they are. I'm sorry, please forgive me, and I love you. Pretty good. I'm sorry, please forgive me, and I love you. And I would add,

you, and it was my fault. So he walks into the other room where his wife is. He says, honey, I want to tell you something. She says, what? He says, I'm sorry. Please forgive me. I love you. It was my fault. He says, she starts crying. Thank you for saying that to me. And then he said, it's really not mine. I just, Greg wrote it in some devotion. I said, you should have never said that. You should have gone with that. But it really can help diffuse tension, because we're going to have conflict. We're going to have to learn how to forgive. Husbands are going to offend their wives. Wives are going to offend their husbands. Parents will offend their children. Children will offend their parents. Family members will offend one another. Friends will offend one another, maybe intentionally, maybe unintentionally, but it will happen. Dogs will offend cats. Cats won't care. They don't care. They don't care about you or anything else. You cannot make peace with a cat. Anyway, so I digress. So we need to learn how to forgive, or you're going to end up as that bitter person. And when bitterness grows, it's the end of a relationship. The Bible warns in Hebrews 12:15, we should watch out that no poisonous root of bitterness grows up and troubles us, corrupting many. Not only is forgiveness important for you spiritually, it's actually important for you physically. It can help you to be a healthier person. I read an article, Time Magazine put it out. The title, what the cover story was, Should All Be Forgiven? And the article states, scientists and sociologists have begun to extract forgiveness and the act of forgiving from the confines of the confessional, transforming it into the subject of quantifiable research. A number of psychologists and psychotherapists have realized that there's nothing like forgiveness for dissipating anger, mending marriages, and banishing depression. Well, how about that? They caught up with the Bible. Because the Bible says, be tender-hearted, forgiving one another, just as God in Christ has forgiven you. Third and last point, if possible, reconcile. If possible, reconcile. By the way, Paul ultimately reconciled with John Mark, because he wrote in 2 Timothy 4:11 to Timothy, get Mark here and bring him with you because he's helpful to me and my ministry. So in a way, we could go back to this story and say, Paul was right in what he said. He was saying to John Mark, look, young man, you need to be responsible. You need to keep your commitments. And when you say you're going to do something, you need to do it. So you can't come on the missionary journey with us this time. But then later, through the actions of John Mark, no doubt Paul said, you know, I like that kid. Send him over to me. He's been helpful to me, so we can learn from our mistakes. Paul did not hold a grudge, neither should we. In the book of Genesis, we have Abraham and Lot. They had a conflict. Abraham was Lot's uncle. One day, Abraham said to Lot, look, nephew, it's always drama with you, okay? All this tension between the people that are helping me and the people that are helping you, I think it's in our best interest that we part company. Look, I love you, but I just don't think we can travel together any longer. And so Abraham said, I'll tell you what, I'll give you the choice. You want to go this way? I'll go that way. Make your choice. Where do you want to go? Well, Lot looks and sees a very beautiful spot. And he says, well, I like that. It kind of reminds me of Egypt. It's lush and it's green. I want to go there. I think they call it Sodom and Gomorrah. And that's where he went. And Abraham went the other direction. A little time passes. Lot gets himself into some trouble. He's taken as a captive. Now the news came to Abraham, your nephew has just been captured. He's a hostage. Abraham could have said, stupid kid, I warned him. You know, he deserves what he gets. No, Abraham goes and rescues his nephew. So here's my point. There was a parting of ways, but there was a reconciliation. The reality is, Lot was not nearly as godly as Abraham was. And Lot was kind of a spiritual drain. There are people like that that we meet. When you get around them, they pull you down spiritually. They might even profess to be a Christian, but they do pull you down.
And you might say, you know, I don't want to hang around that person anymore. They're so critical. They're so negative. They're always down. They're always gossiping. They always have something bad to say about someone else after I've been with them

I feel like I need to take a shower afterwards. I'm not going to hang around that person anymore. But then maybe one day that person is in trouble and you reach back out to them and you lift them up again. So we have to make these decisions in life as well. So try to resolve as best as possible. So let's wrap this message up and apply it to each of us personally. Before you can effectively forgive others, you yourself need to be forgiven. Do you remember the first words of Jesus as he hung on the cross? They were, "Father, forgive them, for they know not what they do." Forgiven people should be forgiving people. But let me ask you now, have you been forgiven of your sin? You don't have to clean your life up and come to Christ. You come to Christ, he'll clean your life up. You might say, "Well, I just need to get my life in order and start following these rules and regulations and get myself a Bible and make, just get a little religion." Listen, you don't need a little religion. You need a lot of Jesus. You just come to Jesus. Come to Jesus. You come to Jesus with your addictions. You come to Jesus with your problems. You come to Jesus with your sins. And you say, "Lord, save me." And he'll forgive you and start changing you. The changes will follow the encounter with Christ. And maybe there's somebody here that needs to just come to Jesus. You don't realize that God loves you, or you haven't realized it up to this point. You don't realize, or you haven't realized, that you could come into a relationship with him, but you can. If you want your sin forgiven, if you want Christ to come into your life, if you want to know that you will go to heaven when you die, if you're ready to say yes to Jesus, wherever you are, pray these words out loud. "Lord Jesus, I know that I'm a sinner, but I know that you're the Savior who died on the cross for me. I turn from my sin now, and I choose to follow you from this moment forward. Thank you for hearing my prayer and answering this prayer. In Jesus' name I pray. Amen."

0: 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Well, we're so excited to tell you about Pastor Greg's new book called What Every Growing Christian Needs to Know. Pastor Greg, you give some great insight on prayer in the book, among other things. How can we train ourselves to stop treating prayer like just an emergency hotline, you know, and start treating it like a real relationship with communication?
1: Well, thankfully, it can be both. You know, there are times when you're in a crisis and you can call out to the Lord and He promises He'll hear your prayer and He'll answer you. But the best way to pray is just do it continuously. The Bible says, pray without ceasing, for this is the will of God in Christ Jesus concerning you. Okay, pray without ceasing. How do I do that? Well, you can do it while you're driving to work. Oh, wait, I have to keep my eyes open. Yeah, true. You don't have to close your eyes to pray. But it's just talking with God. It's listening to God. It's communing with God. It's sharing your concerns, your burdens, your joys, all of it with the Lord. And so it's something that every believer should learn to engage in on a regular basis, not unlike your relationship with your spouse or someone that's a close friend. You maybe are texting back and forth all day long. Maybe you're on the phone a little bit, but you're in constant communication with that person that you have a relationship with. The same is true of God. But we do this through prayer. And I want to encourage you to learn how to pray more effectively. There are obstacles to prayer. There are problems that will cause our prayers to not be answered in the affirmative. There are secrets to getting your prayers answered and a whole lot more. And I talk about all of this in my new book, What Every Growing Christian Needs to Know. I also talk about the importance of Bible study, how to get the most out of it. I talk also about the importance of being involved in a church, and I also deal with the importance of telling others about Jesus Christ. So let us send you a copy of this book that will help you learn how to pray more effectively. That's simply titled, What Every Growing Christian Needs to Know.
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5: 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Take time for what matters at Margin. With partly cloudy skies, we'll see light scattered rainfall between now and midnight, and lows will settle somewhere in the 40s. And tomorrow morning, we'll start out pretty much dry and expect thunderstorms to roll in tomorrow afternoon with a high in the mid-60s. In the Willamette Valley Weather Center, I'm Robert Kraft.
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6: 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Now, memory is an amazing thing when you think about it, isn't it? And perplexing as well. I mean, I think we've all marveled at our ability to remember the words of songs from decades ago, but then struggle to remember where we put down our phone 5 minutes ago. And there are, of course, certain things we wish we could remember better and other things that we wish we could forget. Well, for our next three times together, we're going to look at three incidents in the Bible where a person said to God, "Remember me." Because as ridiculous as it seems, I think we've all felt at times like God must have forgotten about us. And so pull a chair up and let's get started on a series of conversations called Remember Me. Discover the Word is next. And it is great to have you here with us for more Bible engagement for life from Our Daily Bread Ministries on Discover the Word. I'm Brian Hedinga, and three of the regular friends you study with are here at the table to get this short three-day series underway. Bill Crowder will be leading us, and with him at the table are Elisa Morgan and Mark DeHaan. Daniel Ryan Day and Rasul Berry have the rest of this week off, but they'll both be back at the table again soon. And as I said, three people who said to God, "Remember me," will be the subject of this series that really touches on one of the big ideas repeated again and again throughout Scripture, that God is with us, and He has promised that He will never leave us nor forsake us. But sometimes we feel like God may have forgotten us. And so I think this short series called Remember Me is going to be a really helpful one. Glad you're here at the table with us. And to begin these conversations, let's join the group as they're discussing the idea behind a film based on a popular book from a number of years ago called The Giver. And at the core of this story is memory and remembering. Now, Mart and Bill are not very familiar with this, so let's join the group as Elisa explains some of the premise behind the story in The Giver. Elisa?
7: It's a very classic young adult fiction book.
8: And are you familiar with it, Bill?
9: No, not at all.
7: Kind of Newbery Award.
8: I had not heard of it before.
7: Yeah, it's kind
8: either.
7: Of a Newbery Award winning, and it was made into a film, a modern day film. Today, it's a story about a utopia and about is there a perfect society. But in this society that's uber controlled, there is a person who is responsible to hold the memory of the world. And he is the giver. And
8: what do you mean the memory of the world?
7: The memory, because they've obliterated memory. No one can remember anything that's happened
8: before. Oh, in this utopia.
7: They only live in the present. And it's very interesting.
8: So there's no history. There's no sense of where we've come from.
7: And no history of the pain.
10: But just
7: of
10: with the
7: world.
10: Giver. The giver's the one who has that
7: who
10: stuff.
7: Who holds it and then needs to pass it on to the next giver as he ages and dies. So anyway, very interesting concept of memory. And he then, and his memory that he holds of the whole world really serves as a kind of a moral compass for this society. And they don't really like it.
8: So he holds the memory of the wars, the losses.
7: Of pain.
8: Mm-hmm. When you mention that, I have never heard of it before, but it almost sounds like a biblical idea. You know, in Revelation, it talks about the former things will not be remembered anymore.
7: like the bad things, like the painful things?
8: Well, you just wonder, don't you?
7: Does God want to obliterate
8: those?
7: I
8: wonder if when the Bible talks about it, it's talking about a different kind of remembering.
7: Hmm. What do you think?
8: Like, that would be my guess.
7: Uh-huh. Mm-hmm.
8: That it's not like we won't have any history at all, but we'll look at it differently in light of...
7: That would be different, though, than the giver. And I like what you're saying, is because in the giver, they flush memory because mm-hmm. it's bad. And, mm-hmm. and you're suggesting, Mark, maybe that God helps us reinterpret
8: In light of what we finally find out, where this is going.
7: Mm-hmm. Mm-hmm.
10: I think the idea of memory is an important idea. I mean, we have in the Bible described for us in Isaiah a God who forgets our sins but remembers us.
8: But that's a good example, isn't it?
10: Yeah.
7: It is.
8: I mean, it's an example of really, it says he forgets it, but he doesn't really.
10: No. He
8: ceases knowing about it.
10: That's right. He does not hold it against us.
8: Yeah, he no longer remembers it against us.
10: Yeah. And so you have the God who says, I forget your sins, but I don't forget you. We have the Jesus who came, and when he established a table to remember him by, he said, do this and
7: remember
10: me. Mm. So there's a lot of stuff in the Bible about remembering and being remembered. I remember I was at a funeral a number of years ago, and the widow of this man who had died, they'd had a long, long marriage. And at one point in the sermon, the funeral sermon, the widow just broke down and just started loudly to wail and heave. I mean, it was just so painful.
7: Mm.
10: And the pastor looked at her and said, don't worry, one day you'll be able to forget. And she kind of looked at him like, that's the last thing I want to do is forget.
7: I'm afraid I will forget.
10: Yeah, she didn't want to forget. And I think what he meant was, you know, you'll forget the pain and the heartache.
8: You know? He probably wishes he could say that over again.
10: Right. Yeah, that wasn't exactly the best way to put it.
7: Yes.
10: When we think about remembering, it's a lot of things. It's good and bad. It's in between. But when we think about being remembered, don't you like to be remembered well?
7: Exactly. And I love the way you just described it, that God forgets our sins, but he remembers us. Mm-hmm. That is really encouraging to me.
10: Well, there are three people in the Bible, and we want to look at them over the next 3 days, who uniquely look to the Lord and say, Lord, remember me. Mm. Now, I don't think that God had forgotten them, but there are moments in our lives where we can feel like God has forgotten us. And so these three people turn to the God who never forgets us, and they say, Lord, remember me. And each time in their story, it says, and the Lord remembered them.
7: Mm-hmm.
10: So let's think about memory and remembering and being remembered this week. And the first one of these, very familiar story in 1 Samuel chapter 1. And Elisa, if you would kind of just net out the story for us, what happens in the opening verses?
7: So this is a woman, Hannah, and she is infertile, and she struggles with her infertility. Mm-hmm. And one of the other wives of her husband is Elkanah.
8: And this is a different day and age, multiple wives.
7: Long time ago, yes, in the polygamous situation. So one of the other wives of her husband, Elkanah, has fed gobs of babies, and Hannah feels completely forgotten by God.
10: And Peninnah holds it against Hannah and holds it over her head. So what happens is the family goes to the tabernacle to worship, and Hannah really... I think in a sense of grief, not over the grief of what she's lost, but the grief of what she's never had, goes and cries out to the Lord.
7: Truly to understand that, just to pause, for a woman to be barren in those days is to be completely dismissed in value and worth.
8: Because children were looked at as a blessing from God. And so it wasn't simply that I want a baby.
7: No.
8: I need to know that God favors me.
7: And children,
8: what has God got against me?
7: Exactly. Children legitimized a woman's worth in her world and also in her God.
10: Her value was seen in her ability to provide children, particularly male children, for her husband. So they go to the tabernacle, and Hannah individually goes to pray. And in verse 11, Mart, if you would read 1 Samuel 1, verse 11, and maybe start with verse 10, because that's really important.
8: Okay, so it's referring to Hannah, right?
10: Mm-hmm.
8: Says she was in bitterness of soul and prayed to the Lord and wept in anguish. And then she made a vow and said, O Lord of hosts, if you will indeed look on the affliction of your maidservant and remember me and not forget your maidservant, but will give your maidservant a male child, then I will give him to the Lord all the days of his life, and no razor shall come upon his head.
10: It's really interesting, isn't it? I mean, first of all, she's praying, but she's making a vow. But what about the emotional context of this situation?
7: She is so overwrought. In fact, later on, Eli, who is the priest there and sees her, actually thinks she's drunk.
10: Yeah.
7: She's so emotional, he thinks she's been drinking.
10: Yeah, this is huge. I mean, greatly distressed, wept bitterly. You know, you were talking before, Mart, about the fact that she must have felt like, Lord, show me that you care about me. Show me that you love me. Show me that you're interested in me, that I even am on your radar. And this is the way that it would happen, is give me a child.
7: And she says it in verse 11, as you pointed out, Bill, remember me. And then she repeats, and not forget your servant.
10: Yeah.
7: It's a double. It's remember me and don't forget me.
10: Remember me, don't forget me. Remember me, don't forget me. How many of us in those really dark moments of life have had a similar response to the Lord? We might not have used these words, but we've certainly wondered, where are you? Mm-hmm. Why aren't you showing up? Mm-hmm. Don't you see my heart breaking here? What is going on? Where are you, God?
8: Think about me.
10: Yeah.
8: Think Take about notice. Me. Look at what, yeah.
10: Mm-hmm. That's the pain that she's feeling. I think it's a pain all of us can relate to. She prays this prayer, and then she returns home with her family, and we pick it up again in verse 19. Mark, would you read that for us?
8: Then they rose early in the morning and worshipped before the Lord and returned and came to their house at Ramah. And Elkanah knew Hannah his wife, and the Lord remembered her.
10: The Lord remembered her. And to her, what was the tangible evidence that the Lord remembered her? That'd be verse 20, Elisa.
7: So in the course of time, Hannah conceived and gave birth to a son. She named him Samuel, saying, because I asked the Lord for him.
10: Hmm.
7: There is a real exchange, almost a transaction here, because earlier, I think it's up in verse 6, we're told that the Lord had closed her womb,
10: mm-hmm.
7: and she's asking God to remember her, not to forget her. And then in verse 20, so Hannah conceived and gave birth to a son. In verse 19, the Lord remembered her. With this remembering here, in this verse, in this passage, there is a transaction, an asking and receiving.
8: Yeah, but it's almost like negotiating, isn't it? I mean, it seems like she's bargaining. She's coming to the table and saying, Lord, if you'll do this for me, then I'll do this for you.
10: And I wonder if it's not more than that, if it's just pleading, that she's so desperate. She's so lonely. Her arms have been empty for so long. It's almost like, Lord, I'll do anything.
8: Yeah.
10: I'll do anything. You know, it feels like a negotiation, but it also feels even more like pleading to me.
8: And you know what I think makes it sound more like pleading is the fact that she says, if you'll do it, I'll give him back to you. That doesn't sound like she's merely thinking in terms of herself.
10: That's right.
8: In a normal way.
10: And what's so interesting is that this child that she asked for from the Lord becomes a very significant figure. He becomes the last of the judges and the first of the prophets. He anoints Israel's first two kings. I mean, he becomes a very strategic person in the history of the nation. And at some level, humanly, you say, it's all because one brokenhearted woman said, Lord, remember me and don't forget me. You know? I mean, there's so much emotion in there, but also there's so much consequence, so much really interesting consequence to this one moment of brokenhearted prayer.
8: And the Lord remembered her, and then she didn't forget the Lord.
10: That's right. Because she did that.
7: Interestingly, her offspring, Samuel, as you've just said, becomes the memory thread for the next generations of Israel, linking together that God will not forget his people, and Samuel is the one whom God uses to help them remember.
10: In a sense, he becomes the giver. He becomes the giver of national memory to the people of Israel so that they do not lose contact with the God who brought them out and the God who is present with them and the God who will continue to be with them as they move forward.
6: And that is how God answered Hannah's prayer, remember me. We're going to be looking at three people in the scriptures who said to God, remember me, and see how God answered that prayer. Because he's promised that he will not forget us. He is with us. He does remember. 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
11: Key Life is a radio program for struggling believers, sick of phony religion and pious cliches. Our host and teacher is seminary professor Steve Brown. He teaches that radical freedom leads to infectious joy and surprising faithfulness.
9: Thank you, Matthew. If you were listening yesterday, I said it was a principle. It's not a principle. It's a truth. And I got it from the book of Ecclesiastes. And I also got it from Jesus. "In this world, you will have tribulation," Jesus said. He said, if they hated you, they're going to hate me. He also said that he had overcome the world, and we're going to get to that part before we finish, but we got to walk through some dark stuff until we do. Yesterday, the truth was, and it's so important, nothing lasts, nothing is fair, nothing is perfect, and you're not home yet. I mentioned that Billy Joe Royal recorded a song one time called "I Never Promised You a Rose Garden." Jesus didn't promise you a rose garden either. And a Christian will know the difference between what God promised and what he didn't promise. There is, for instance, a difference between promises and principles. The Bible book of Proverbs is called wisdom literature. Proverbs was given to Christians so we can be, as Jesus said, as wise as serpents. Numerous examples of that are found in Proverbs. One proverb says that if, and this is Proverbs 22:6, says that if you raise up children in the way they should go, they will walk in that way, the way you raise them. I've had so many parents say to me when their child wandered away from the faith that God did not fulfill his promise. The really spiritual parents said that they were trusting in God's promise to be fulfilled, if not now, then in the future. I told those parents that God isn't finished with their children, and because they are covenant children, he will do something. But what they were claiming as a promise was not a promise at all. It was a principle of how things work in a messed up world most of the time. I could give you dozens of examples of the same confusion about things like divorce or temptation or failure or financial situations or physical healing. In those cases, we got to separate what God says about how the world works from what he has promised in Scripture. Jesus said that in this world we will have tribulation, i.e., divorce, temptation, failure, financial disaster, cancer, Parkinson's, etc. It's what it is. And a dose of that kind of realism is always good for the believer. I was once invited to give a lecture on Pauline theology at the local secular college. The professor in that class was a Christian and hoped that my lecture would disabuse some of her students of their spurious views of Christians and Scripture. I did some of that, but it turned out that my reason for being there had more to do with the professor than her class. After the class, we talked, and she started crying. She had a beloved young son who had juvenile diabetes and was dependent on his regular doses of insulin. She told me that some very strong Christians, I still can't believe this happened, but it did. She told me that some very strong Christians had said to her that if she took a step of faith and stopped giving insulin to her son, God would honor it and heal her son. That left her with a dilemma. If she stopped the insulin, her son could die, and if she didn't have enough faith, he wouldn't be healed of the disease. I'm not making this up. I told her to stop crying and be thankful that God loved her enough to send someone, that would be me, who actually knew what the Bible taught. I told her the truth, and she was so relieved. The point is that those well-meaning Christians, and I trust they were well-meaning, but I'm not entirely sure they were, had taken something the Bible teaches about God's concern with our health and made that truth silly. It was the difference between a promise and a principle. There is, and I'm running out of time, so we're not going to be able to talk about it today, but I will tomorrow. There's also a difference between pipe dreams and God's dreams. Actually, pipe dreams is a bit strong, but there are good, godly dreams that probably won't be fulfilled in our lifetime. Every generation has Christian leaders who, for instance, admonish their followers to win the world for Christ. Some even say if those followers were faithful, it would happen in this generation. No, it won't. The scripture is clear about that in several places. Jesus said when we encounter those who don't give a fig about our faith, we should shake the dust off our feet and spend time with those who do. In other words, sometimes it won't happen. Now, you think about that. Amen. Well, it's Wednesday, and sometimes when we have some extra time, I take that time to answer one or two questions. And as you know, Pete will be in on Friday, and we spend the whole broadcast answering questions. And now, and then, sometimes we're right, and sometimes we're wrong. So you got to get out your Bible and do some checking and correct us when we're wrong. By the way, we'd love to get your questions. You can pick up the phone anytime and call 1-800-KEY-LIFE. 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Follow instructions, ask your question, and sometimes we put your voice on the air. Or you can send your question to Key Life Network, Post Office Box 5000, Maitland, Florida, 32794. 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Or you can email your question to steve@keylife.org. and I promise we'll take you seriously. If you can help us financially, please do. It would. I promise that we'll be as faithful with your gift as you were in giving it, and we will squeeze every dime for the glory of God. Okay, let's turn to one or two questions. This is an email, and the person writes, how much power does the devil have over us as a Christian? Can he hear my thoughts or influence my actions? Well, if you happen to be at the Cove recently, I spent 3 days teaching about spiritual warfare. And you wouldn't have to ask the question if you had been at that seminar at the Billy Graham Training Center. Because I said, and by the way, that's not my comfort zone. I don't usually teach on the devil and spiritual warfare or about eschatology. I'm more into God's grace and mercy and forgiveness. And I believe that's the message that God has given me. And so I was kind of uncomfortable with the subject of the Cove and kind of uncomfortable with your question until I realized that the devil is one of the best signs God has ever given us that he loves us. And you say, what? The devil and the creation of the devil is one of the great signs that God loves us. Why is that? Because if you don't have an adversary, you never have a victory. If you don't have an adversary, you never have a victory. And not only that, God wanted us to see the power that Christians have. You're a lot stronger than you think you are. And spiritually, you have more power than you think you have. And then he gave the devil to us because he was going to have a celebration, ultimately, called the Marriage Supper of the Lamb. And he wants to make sure that you will celebrate properly that we all will when we get to heaven. And you say, but Steve, what about my question? Well, yeah, we're warned about Satan, but we're also told that he's a defeated enemy. You can read the book of Colossians, and it's very clear that Jesus has already dealt with Satan. But the title of the seminar that I taught for those 3 days was His Tail Still Swishes. And so Satan's been destroyed, the dragon has, but his tail still swishes. Can he hear your thoughts? I don't think so. But maybe he does. Can he influence your action? Well, maybe sometimes. But don't spend all day worrying about it, because as a matter of fact, he's been slain. He has lost the battle. And you're going to be victorious no matter what he does to you. Hey, that's a good thing to remember. By the way, Key Life is a listener-supported production of Key Life Network.

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1: Last week, my wife and I were cleaning the kitchen after dinner with the grandkids when my grandson came running in to proclaim Big Sister had removed all the Kleenex from the box. My need for cleanliness and control was activated. But then this sweet, precious six-year-old held up an empty box of Kleenex and said, "But Papa, it makes the perfect mailbox." The next morning when I needed a hanky, I chuckled, blew my nose, and then heard God's simple whisper. The box of Kleenex was a mess, but each piece still worked perfectly. 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
1: May our Lord Jesus Christ Himself and God our Father, who loved us and by His grace gave us eternal encouragement and good hope, encourage your hearts and strengthen you in every good deed and word. 2 Thessalonians chapter 2, verses 16 and 17.
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And summarize it, that the Thessalonians needed to hear, and we need, and every age needs reiterated for us, that the real issue is not knowing the date, the real issue is staying alert. The real issue is staying alert. Now let's address this matter of curiosity, beginning in verse 1. Now brothers, about times and dates we do not need to write to you. You really don't need written instruction on this matter, says Paul. Why not? Well, because he had already addressed it with them. He had already spoken to them. He had already preached and founded the church in Thessalonica, and in the course of his instruction, there is no possibility that he would have left out the vitally important information concerning the return of Jesus Christ. And in doing so, he would have made clear what he makes much of once again, verse 2, for you know very well that the day of the Lord will come like a thief in the night. Nobody knew the date. Nobody could know the date. Therefore, it was idle for them to spend their time focusing on the date. And yet, if you think of the first five books that come to your mind in relationship to the return of Jesus Christ, I can guarantee you that four out of the five all have something to do with the time or the date. And I say to you, look, brothers and sisters, about times and dates, we do not need to write to you. Now, let me reinforce this by turning you to a number of portions in the New Testament. Matthew 24, first of all, and verse 44. You must also be ready, this is Jesus speaking, because the Son of Man will come at an hour when you do not expect him. Murray McShane, who died at 29 as the Presbyterian minister of, I think, St. Peter's in Dundee, it goes from my mind for a moment, used to, in his Bible study on a Wednesday night, take the group that was in front of them and go around them and ask them the question, do you think Jesus Christ will come today? And the answers would be various, but most of the time the answer was, no, I don't think he'll come today. And then he would quote Matthew 24, 44. You also must be ready because the Son of Man will come at an hour when you do not expect him. So the fact that you expect him doesn't make it any sooner, and the fact that you don't expect him doesn't push it any further back. Mark and chapter 13. One gospel up, Matthew, Mark, and chapter 13 and verse 32. No one knows about that day or hour, not even the angels in heaven, nor the Son, but only the Father. Okay? Now, you don't need anything more than a sixth grade education to understand that verse. No one knows about that day or hour, not even the angels in heaven, nor the Son, but only the Father. Hey, tell us about times and dates. I'm going to tell you about times and dates. Forget times and dates. But you're wasting your time on that and other stuff. The reason being, it's not the issue. If it were the issue, you would have a different verse 2, different verse 3, and a different verse 4. Now, about the times and dates, Paul would have said, let me give it to you real clear. Let me give it to you A, B, C, and 1, 2, 3. Instead, he says, now about times and dates, there is a curiosity to be avoided. Because Jesus said, no one knows, not the angels, not me, only my Father. Therefore, to spend our time gazing in crystal balls in relationship to this is a dumb idea. Acts chapter 1, the disciples at the time of the ascension, Acts chapter 1 and verse 6. So when they met together, they asked him, Lord, are you at this time going to restore the kingdom to Israel? Lord, are we going to wrap it up now? After all, you were dead, buried, raised, you're back. Is it all going to come together? Look at the reply. It is not for you to know the times or dates the Father has set by his own authority. But you will receive power when the Holy Spirit comes on you, and you will be my witnesses. You notice something? Their preoccupation is, now, are you going to set up the kingdom? Is it all going to end now? Is it all going to be fine and wonderful and put together? Jesus said, no, it's not for you to know the times or the dates, but it is for you to evangelize the world. You see that?
He says, you don't go sit on a hill and get your calculators out and start working this stuff out.

0: off the hill, get into the streets, the valleys, the shops, the thoroughfares, the restaurants, the laboratories, and tell everyone the good news that Jesus Christ has come. That's the issue. Don't allow your curiosity to sideline you. Now, back in 1 Thessalonians 5, having said this in verse 1, he gives an illustration in verse 2. For you know very well that the day of the Lord will come like a thief in the night. Like a thief in the night. Jesus uses the exact same illustration in Matthew 24. Peter picks it up and uses it in 2 Peter 3. The thief in the night comes secretly. And there are actually three words I want to give to you that will help you to avoid the curiosity factor. And the first word is that word secret. Secret. The thing about a burglar, and you'll know this if your home has been burgled, and ours has, not here, but in somewhere else, burglars don't tell you when they're coming, by and large. They do not make advance announcement of their arrival. You don't go to your mailbox and pick up a postcard that says, "Dear sir and madam, just to let you know that Tuesday after next, we will be burgling your house sometime around 2 a.m. Thought you'd like to know." No, that would be a dumb burglar did that. If you ask me afterwards, I'll tell you about a very skillful burglar who did send a note to somebody, but it's an unnecessary aside, but it's an interesting and funny story. But the burglar, as a burglar, does not give advance notice. And that's why Jesus says, Matthew 24, 36, "Of that day and hour knoweth no man, and in the same way as a burglar comes secretly, so I will come." And Paul says, you know this very well. Now, despite the fact that you know it very well, he says, you're still all tied up in times and dates and seasons. Every generation has decided to become preoccupied with the issues that Jesus said not to get preoccupied about. For example, in the 18th century, or the late 17th century in Scotland, there was a gentleman by the name of John Napier, a mathematician. Some of you will know his name. He's the guy who invented logarithms. And he used his logarithmic formula to project the date of the return of Jesus Christ, which he set mathematically at 1700. Now, between 1688 and 1700, his book went through 23 editions. Tremendous interest in it. Since 1700, it has not been selling particularly well. I was brought up in the 60s with the late great Planet Earth. Explained the whole of the 1960s to me. Explained the emergence of the common market, explained how locusts were helicopters and goodness knows was what else. It was the biggest selling book in airport bookstores in America. And most of it is totally fatuous as of today. Everybody's still around, not reading it. It's secret. Secondly, it's sudden. It's sudden. That's verse 3. While people are saying peace and safety, destruction will come on them suddenly. Suddenly. The suddenness of it all is made much of in the gospel records too. Again, back in Matthew 24, to which we would turn frequently. Matthew 24 and verse 26, and we quoted this last week. "So if anyone tells you there he is out in the desert, don't go out. Or here he is in the inner rooms, don't believe it." Why not? Because of verse 27. "For as the lightning that comes from the east is visible even in the west, so will be the coming of the Son of Man." In other words, it is going to come with dramatic suddenness. Now you'll notice the juxtaposition here between these two pictures. The thief comes suddenly and unexpectedly. That's the strategy of the burglar. But for a lady, labor pains are not unexpected. They're expected. In relationship to the burglar, his return is sudden and unexpected. In relationship to the pregnant woman, the birth pangs are sudden and unavoidable. So we know two things then. We know that it is secret, we know that it is sudden and unexpected, but also at the same time unavoidable.
1: We must stay alert. That's a timely biblical warning from Alistair Begg on Truth for Life. We'll hear the rest of the message tomorrow. As we watch and wait for Christ's return, it is important for us to stay connected with Him through His Word and through prayer. And when it comes to praying, if you're like me, you may find that your prayer is often for immediate needs, things like better health or a new job. But that's not what the Apostle Paul prayed for. In his book, Pray Big, Learn to Pray Like an Apostle, Alistair unpacks Paul's prayers for the believers in Ephesus to examine how he prayed, what he prayed for, and how often he prayed. 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When Jesus suddenly returns, will your response be different from your unbelieving neighbors? 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
3: Last week, my wife and I were cleaning the kitchen after dinner with the grandkids when my grandson came running in to proclaim Big Sister had removed all the Kleenex from the box. My need for cleanliness and control was activated. 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The next morning when I needed a hanky, I chuckled, blew my nose, and then heard God's simple whisper. The box of Kleenex was a mess, but each piece still worked perfectly. 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
7: And Jonah went down. And then it said, and he paid the fare. When you're running from God, you will pay a price. The price will be more expensive than you've ever realized. Well, can't I just do what I want to do? God gave me free choice. Oh, absolutely. Each of us have been given the sacred prerogative of free choice. You can do whatever you want to do. You have the privilege to choose, but what you don't have the privilege to choose is the consequences that that choice entails.
8: Welcome to Words of New Hope with Dr. Wayne Cordero. Today, we'll look at the story of Jonah and how he found himself in the midst of a storm that was totally life-changing. Pastor Wayne will show us that there are two types of storms in life, perfecting storms and correcting storms. We'll find out what that's all about in just a minute. But first, we invite you to enjoy the music of the New Hope Singers.

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1: And we want to talk about that today as we talk about Jonah, a reluctant runaway prophet. One of the greatest revivals known to mankind happened not in Azusa Street or Toronto or any place else, actually happened at Nineveh, where 120,000 people, from the king to the least, all repented and stepped over the line of faith. But that evangelist had to be sought by God and pursued and roped. But once he let God catch him, something huge took place, so much so that God dedicates a whole book of miracles called the Book of Jonah. But first, let's talk about another evangelist. His name is Billy Graham. The story is told, and it's a fictitious story, but he lands his plane after a crusade, and waiting for him is a limousine. It's one of those Bentley cars, and it's a really nice car. And Billy Graham said to the driver, you know, I've never driven a Bentley before. Could I drive this? And the driver goes, you're Billy Graham, absolutely. So he jumps in, he's driving, and he's saying to the driver, man, this is a nice car. The guy goes, it sure is. He says, man, we're going 80, and it feels like we're 50. And the guy goes, yeah, it's so smooth. Well, he turns the corner just then, a police car catches him, 80 in a 55. He turns on the light and pursues this car, and when he gets up to the window and the window goes on, he recognizes who it is. Quickly, he says, excuse me, sir, I'll be right back. Calls his captain. He says, I know we're supposed to enforce the law and maybe give preference to important people, but this one's important. And the captain goes, well, is it the governor? He said, more important. He said, is it the president? More important. The captain says, well, who is it? He says, I think it's Jesus Christ, because he's got Billy Graham to be the chauffeur. Runaway prophets, reluctant evangelists. It's about 750 BC when this is all taking place. The Assyrians make their capital in a town called Nineveh, up north of Israel. They are treacherous opponents of Israel. They are mean, militant people. Jonah does not like them. But God's going to speak to Jonah. But we're not going to start back in the 700 BCs. We're going to start in the New Testament. We're going to start with a story where the Pharisees came to Jesus and said, we want more miracles. We want to see a couple more signs to prove that you're really the Messiah. And Jesus reprimands them, and it's going to come up on the scripture board here, but he says this. He says, a wicked and adulterous generation asks for a sign, but none will be given it except the sign of the prophet Jonah. For as Jonah was 3 days and 3 nights in the belly of a huge fish, so the Son of Man will be 3 days and 3 nights in the heart of the earth. Jesus was actually saying, I'm talking about the resurrection. You're asking for a sign. He said, I am the sign. My death and burial and resurrection is a sign to every generation that God loves you so much that he was willing to send his only begotten Son, that whosoever would believe in him would not perish, but have everlasting life. You want a sign? And of all the signs he could have used, he reaches back 700 years to a man named Jonah, and picks one of the most incredible stories in the Bible to use to depict his death and burial and resurrection, the message of the gospel. The book of Jonah is a book of miracles, and God put all of these miracles in a book for you and for me and for generations to come, because in this book is a message for the church. And today, I want to charge us as one of those churches, so that when God pursues us and something happens in us, revival will be the result. Sometimes we think it starts over there. America needs the revival. Really? Is that where it begins? We're about to find out with Jonah and to see exactly where it begins. Because it really begins with individuals whom God is pursuing and seeking. The word of the Lord came to Jonah. the word of the Lord. Did you know that one phrase happens, or similar to that, 2,000 times in the Old Testament? The word of the Lord came to David. The word of the Lord came to Moses. The word of the Lord came to, I believe the word of the Lord came to Jonah. Because why would the Bible lie over 2,000 times in the Old Testament? The word of the Lord still comes to people today. The word of the Lord comes to you. Word of the Lord will come, and you'll hear it in your heart. God doesn't need to use English. It's in a nanosecond, without a word being spoken, you'll understand reams of what God just said. He doesn't need to use a human language. He just all of a sudden, boom, and all of a sudden you have knowledge of what God's saying. How many of you know what I'm talking about? Yeah, he doesn't carry on a 20-minute conversation with you. It's just like, got it, God, got it. The word of the Lord will come to you. The word of the Lord came to Jonah. But what did Jonah do with it? Here's an interesting thing. But the first thing about God's love is I want to encourage you today to listen for the word of the Lord coming to you. For some of you, when you come to this church, the word of the Lord will be here. God never invites you to some place unless he's got something very special for you to receive. And the Bible says, no man cometh unto me unless the Father draws him. So regardless of how you were invited here, you ultimately were invited by the Father. Because he has a word for you, for this generation, for this church. The word of the Lord comes to New Hope today. It's inspired by God. I believe firmly that the Bible is the word of the Lord for us. And as you read it, God's going to highlight something for you. How many of you have been reading the Bible and something just goes boom and stands out? It's like, wow, that's for me. Yeah, I call that the Holy Ghost highlighter. Yes, oh my, okay, got it. The question is, what will you do with it? What will you do with it? Listen for the word of God. It's going to come to you. It came to Jonah, and Jonah wasn't happy about it because he didn't like the Assyrians that lived in Nineveh. Wasn't his friends. And so Jonah, it says, fled from the presence of the Lord. Fled from the presence. Have you ever heard the Lord say one thing and then you just do the opposite? We do that. Jonah did that to you too, as well as we do. And the Bible says he went down to Joppa to get away from it all. It's been true throughout the Bible. When we don't want to do what God wants us to do, we flee from the presence of the Lord. And that's what the definition of sin is. Sin is separation from God's best. If something is happening in your life or a loved one's life and it's not God's best, that's sin. You're separating yourself from the presence of God. Jonah went the other way. He said, I don't care. I'm just going to do what I want to do. And he separated himself from the presence of God. And he tried to run. Started with Adam and Eve, didn't they? When they sinned, they hid from God, hid behind their fig leaves. Yeah, that's a real good hiding place, don't you think? You're naked on one side, fig leaf in between. It's like, yeah, you're really hiding from God. It's like a little kid going, oh, I'm hiding, you can't see me. The Lord's going, yeah, right. Yeah, you can't run from God. The Bible says it this way. You can make your bed in hell and you can't get away from God. He loves you that much. Is he pursuing me to hurt me? No, he's pursuing you because he loves you that much. And he knows your future. When God puts his finger on you, you can't run. Oh, you can. But it's like, oh, look, Wayne's running. Oh, run fast, fast. Ooh, wow. Yeah, you know one of the best things to do when God is pursuing you? Let him catch you. Let him catch your heart. You're in the middle of worship saying, I'm not going to worship. I'm not going to lift my hand. Just let him catch you. Give in to what the Holy Spirit's saying. If God's pursuing you and you know you need to change your life, follow him, let him catch you. It'll be the greatest victory you will ever have won because you can't outrun God. If you do, it'll be the greatest defeat. Let God catch you. Let him catch up with you. But Jonah, he went down to Joppa, the Bible says. And then he went down to the belly of this ship to get away from God. Whenever you're running from God, you're going down. You're taking your future down, your family down, your friends down, your own soul down. You're going down, down, doobie doobie, down, down. And Jonah went down, down. And then it said, and he paid the fare. When you're running from God, you will pay a price. The price will be more expensive than you've ever realized. Well, can't I just do what I want to do? God gave me free choice. Oh, absolutely. Each of us has been given the sacred prerogative of free choice. You can do whatever you want to do. You have the privilege to choose, but what you don't have the privilege to choose is the consequences that that choice entails. See, the consequences of those choices have been set before time immemorial. Before time began, those laws have been put in place. Laws of the cosmos, the laws of physical laws, physics laws, the laws of right and wrong. All of those laws have been put in place. It's been set. Man can try to deny it, ignore it, sidestep it, circumvent it, but the laws are still there. The wages of sin is, or separation from God. There's two kinds of death. There's a death which is a cessation of life, where life stops. But there's also death in terms of the separation from life. You still exist, but you don't live. And that's what sin does. So you die before you die. Your soul dies, your heart dies. And we can choose to pay the price. Just that's how it is. Yeah, but you see, when you go away from the presence of the Lord, not only do you suffer, but others suffer. Listen carefully. You never sin alone. Consequences will take place in your family, your loved one, your future. God's plan, God's promises could be your kids or the neighbor's kids or maybe your nephews or nieces. They'll all watch and see. You never sin alone. And so when those things happen and the word of the Lord comes, think. Because God is seeing everything. He's the Alpha and the Omega. He sees the beginning from the end. So he says, here's the word of the Lord for you. And the best thing to do is catch it. Get it. So we got, I got it. But what was happening? Jonah was running from the presence of the Lord. But I want you to see that this book, the book of Jonah, tells us a lot about God's love. Uses Jonah, but tells us a lot about God's love. God loved Jonah and God loved Nineveh so much that he pursues Jonah. Because revival always begins with the hearts of certain individuals that are open, willing. What happens sometimes is, as I said, the church no longer is the church. The world is going to be the world. Sinners do what they do best. They sin. People that don't know God will continue to walk away from God. The world will be the world. But the problem is when the church is no longer the church and we become like the world. So they can't tell. The only difference between us and the world is we go to church on Sunday and they don't. And then all of a sudden, when God speaks to their hearts, where are they going to turn? Because they see no difference. So it's in these days where God's word is coming to us. Why? Because he loves our community and he loves America. How many of you believe that? He does. And he doesn't want them to perish. Sometimes God says, pray for your enemies. We go, no, no, pray for your enemies. Okay, I'll pray. God, burn their eyes and their sockets. I'm praying for them. No, not quite like that. I love this community, even though it's different, strange. Jesus died for them. Do we prove our love by endorsing all that they're doing? No, no, no, no. Love is defined as wanting God's best for the other person. I want God's best for our community. I want God's best for the White House, not his worst, not absolving sin, not turning a blind eye towards poor leadership. No, I want God's best, and I want us to be committed to that. So we pray likewise. But it doesn't start in America. Where does revival start? Well, we need it in America. Does it start with America? Nope, nope. It starts with runaway evangelists like you and me. And God pursues you and me. Because all of a sudden, we're starting to be defined like the world. People who love pleasure more than God. Boastful, arrogant, proud, disobedient to parents. holding to a form of godliness, but really denying its reality. That's the end times. Is it the world? Oh, could be the church. So God's going to pursue us because the answer is the church. The church is really the hope of the world. Because if we no longer become the church, where do they find direction? How do they find home? Because there is no home. And so we as God's people are really the Jonahs. And so this book is really for us. And when we are going the other way, what God does, and because he loves you and me so much, listen carefully, he's going to send two kinds of storms. You'll find two kinds of storms in your life. Number one, there's perfecting storms. And number two, there's correcting storms. Perfecting storms and correcting storms. You'll notice that when Simon Peter stepped out of the boat, remember in that storm on the Sea of Galilee, and began to walk on the water? I tried it when I went to Galilee. It doesn't work, but at least I tried. But Peter walked on the water, and it says when he saw the waves, he began to sink. He reached out his hand, and the Lord grabbed him and said, we're going to have to work on your faith. We got to perfect your faith. Why did you doubt? Come on. There's going to be times in your life as a Christian that God will send perfecting storms in your life to refine your faith, to help you to trust. There's going to be turbulence that'll take place, tumultuous things that'll happen in your life, your health, and God's going to say, trust me, watch. Keep trusting, keep trusting. It's painful, but what is that doing? Well, it's getting me to my knees. Good, good, good, good. What are you doing? You're praying like you never prayed before. Yep. So that when you're done with the sickness, I want you to pray like you've never prayed before. And don't wait for a sickness to propel you to do so. You know, just think of it this way. Let's say you're on an airplane, 32,000 feet. Everybody's having fun, drinking, eating, talking. All of a sudden, you hear one engine sputter. Poof, poof, poof, poof, poof. And it's dipping. And all of a sudden, you hear the other one. Poof, poof. And then you hear this. Well, all everyone's toupees are now on the ceiling, and they're yelling and screaming, and they're praying like they have never prayed before. And it's going towards terra firma, and they're yelling, crying out to God, saying, God, I won't cuss anymore or drink or yell at my wife. No, God, I'm going to be good. And we're making all of these commitments to God. And let's just say right before we hit the earth, the engines kick back in. And the pilot pulls that plane up, and the belly of the plane is scraping the treetops. But finally, he gets it back in motion. And you go up to 32,000 feet, and everyone goes, whew. It's then that the Lord would say, now remember the prayers you prayed at 3 feet? Remember that at 32,000. See, sometimes, in order to get you to where God wants you to be, he has to get you 3 feet from the ground. And you're sweating profusely, but you pray like you've never prayed before. And all of a sudden, the things that really didn't matter now matter. The things you took for granted, you don't. Your family, your relationship with God, things that he's spoken to you about, they're not just commonplace anymore. They're gifts, because you're about to lose it all. And the Lord says, you know, the reason I will allow those kinds of storms to come into your life is so that the commitments you make at 3 feet will be what will sustain your future at 32,000 feet. And the only time I'll get you to pray like that is when your belly's rubbing the treetops. Now remember that. There's perfecting storms. And there's a reason why God does that. Respond. But there's also not only perfecting storms, there's correcting storms. And that's what Jonah is about to face.
0: 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We'll pick it up right there on tomorrow's broadcast.
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11: May our Lord Jesus Christ Himself and God our Father, who loved us and by His grace gave us eternal encouragement and good hope, encourage your hearts and strengthen you in every good deed and word. 2 Thessalonians chapter 2, verses 16 and 17.
12: Last week, my wife and I were cleaning the kitchen after dinner with the grandkids when my grandson came running in to proclaim Big Sister had removed all the Kleenex from the box. My need for cleanliness and control was activated. But then this sweet, precious six-year-old held up an empty box of Kleenex and said, "But Papa, it makes the perfect mailbox." The next morning when I needed a hanky, I chuckled, blew my nose, and then heard God's simple whisper. The box of Kleenex was a mess, but each piece still worked perfectly. at Quill AM and FM, we are here so that when life feels like you've been stuffed in a box filled with chaos and disorder, you can find God's truth. 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
14: Right after God had parted the Red Sea, right after God had pronounced the plagues upon Egypt, right after God had done so many things, their heart quickly turned astray when they had to wait. Hold on a second. You and me? A lot like me.

0: 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Mark is the founding pastor of New Life Community Church in Chicago, and I'm Wayne Shepherd. Mark, a recurring theme in your preaching is that in order for us to step into our calling and follow Jesus, we first have to let go of some of that old baggage we've been carrying around.
1: You know, the Bible speaks about it so often, Wayne, this imagery of letting things go, leaving things behind.
0: Right.
1: Jesus talks about denying ourselves or the crucified life or the narrow way.
0: Mm-hmm.
1: And this message is about that. It's about finishing, but without failing. And part of that journey is knowing when you need to get rid of some of those things that will keep you from finishing well.
0: Well, if you're in a place where you can actually open your Bible, turn to the book of 1 Corinthians chapter 10 for today's message titled Finishing Without Failing. Here's Mark Jobe.
1: I just got done traveling, and one of the issues of traveling is that you have to wait for your luggage, right? And I don't know how many times my luggage has been lost. But you get to the airport, and it's a sick feeling when all of the luggage is out, and there's only two or three suitcases revolving around this conveyor belt, and you're like, hey, where's my luggage? And then you go to the counter, and they say, well, you know what, sir? Your luggage is still in London. We're sorry. And it's really a pain to lose luggage because you have certain stuff in that luggage, and I've had to go 3 or 4 days sometimes without any of the luggage. And it's really not a good thing. And we are endeared to our luggage. We want our luggage because in our luggage we feel like we have stuff that's really important to us, that we really need to survive. And some of us, we do that in our Christianity. We've come out of where we used to live and out of our old lifestyle and out of our old culture, and we've come to Christ. And instead of checking our luggage at the door and saying, I don't need this anymore, some of us have a few suitcases that we say, you know what, I'm coming to Christ, but I really like to keep this suitcase. I mean, I want my new life. But oh, you don't know, this suitcase is really important. And so I want to take my luggage into my new life. And I want to take on what God wants for me. And I want a lot of good things from God. But I want to keep 2 or 3 suitcases with me that are really, really important to my life. And many of us, although we've known Christ, walked with God, experienced the Lord, gotten baptized, we still have some of that luggage that we're dragging into our new life. And the Apostle Paul is really talking to people just like that. And I'm going to begin reading in verse 1 of 1 Corinthians chapter 10 out of the New International Version. And he says, for I do not want you to be ignorant of the fact, brothers, that our forefathers were all under the cloud and that they all passed through the sea. They were all baptized into Moses in the cloud and in the sea. They all ate the same spiritual food and drank the same spiritual drink, for they drank from the spiritual rock that accompanied them. And that rock was Christ. Verse 5. Nevertheless, God was not pleased with most of them, and their bodies were scattered over the desert. If you're taking notes this morning, I want you to jot this down. The Apostle Paul continues at the end of chapter 9. He uses the imagery of running a race. How many of you saw Pastor Dwayne last week with his headband and really running? And poor guy, he was out of breath by the time he was done with all his antics of running. But it was about running the race. Well, the Apostle Paul is continuing on with that imagery of running the race, but he's letting them know that you cannot run the race unless you let go of certain things. You will be disqualified. You will not finish unless you're willing to let go of certain things in your life as you run the race. And the first thing he says, the first principle I want to give you is this. Jot it down. Number one, spiritual baggage has consequences in our life even when we are walking in God's grace or walking in God's blessing. Paul compares the people that were being liberated from the slavery of Egypt in the Exodus, in the book of Exodus. He compares their journey with our journey. And he's reminding the Corinthians, hey, you're kind of like the people of Israel when God set them free. And again, Egypt is symbolic of our old life, and the promised land in the Old Testament is symbolic of our new life in Christ, our new walk in God. And he's saying there's some lessons that we have to learn from them. Notice what he says. I don't want you to be ignorant of that, the fact, brothers, that our forefathers were under the cloud and that they all passed through the sea. He's comparing their grace and their blessing to ours. You see, it seemed to be that some of the Corinthians were saying, hey, well, God's presence with me. And hey, I've been baptized. And hey, I take communion, and I've drunk of the cup, and I've eaten of the bread, so God's favor and God's blessing is upon me because I've taken all the steps that believers are supposed to take. I've checked all the boxes off. Hey, I'm fully in. I'm 100% converted and saved, and God is with me, and his blessing is on me. So even if I struggle with some things, it doesn't matter because God's grace is on my life. And the Apostle Paul says, hold on a second. Do you realize that the people that came out of Exodus, they had some of the same grace on their life as we have on our life? He says, for example, our forefathers, this is what you have in common, the presence of God. He says, our forefathers were all under the cloud, and they all passed through the sea. You see, the people of Israel during the daytime were led by a cloud, and at nighttime they were led by a fire. It was symbolic of the presence of God. And what Paul is saying is, hey, the people of Israel, they also had the presence of God. God was with them as well. Verse 2, they were all baptized into Moses in the cloud and in the sea. Hey, the people in the Old Testament, they were also baptized in a way. Now, they weren't baptized individually in water, but when they were liberated from the land of slavery, symbolically, God opened up, remember, the sea, and they passed through the Red Sea on dry land. And it was symbolic that they too experienced baptism, because when they crossed over, they were leaving the old behind and embracing the new. Just like you and I, many of us that are here were also baptized. And so the Apostle Paul says, hey, the presence of God was with them as well. And they too were also baptized like many of you have been baptized. And he says in verse 3, and they all ate the same spiritual food and drank the same spiritual drink, for they drank from the spiritual rock that accompanied them, and that rock was Christ. The food that they ate, do you remember what they ate? The bread from heaven, what was it called? Manna. You know what manna means? What is it? The word manna means what is it? Because basically bread, the equivalent of a type of bread, started raining from heaven, and people started saying, what is it? It doesn't look like tortillas. What is it? Little kids are saying, mommy, what is it? It became what would be their staple food for years to come. And every morning they would go out and it would rain manna from heaven. It was the bread of heaven provided for them. And the way that they drank supernaturally was that Moses touched the rock, and out of a dry rock, water began to flow. And so the Apostle Paul compares it to, we eat the bread in communion that symbolizes the body of Christ from heaven. And we drink the cup that symbolizes the blood of Christ, Jesus himself. And the Apostle Paul says, hey, they ate the bread of heaven. They drank from the spiritual water that was Christ. You see, he's saying, hey, they're a lot like you. They have the presence. They've been baptized. They participated in communion. They had the grace of God upon their life. And then he says, but nevertheless, look at verse 5. God was not pleased with most of them. You see, some of us think that the grace of God and the blessing of God and the favor of God means that we don't have to deal with our baggage. Because after all, hey, we've been baptized. After all, we worship God in communion. After all, God is with us. So if all this is true, is it a big deal that I, hey, have a few issues in my life that I have not let go of? And in fact, he says, nevertheless, God was not pleased with most of them. And to shock them, to wake them up, the Corinthians, he says, he gives them an image. Their bodies were scattered over the desert. Whoa. What are you talking about, Paul? God says, even though they had his favor, even though they had his blessing, because they refused to give up issues in their life that they knew they needed to give up, God was not pleased with them. And so therefore, if you wanted to know where the people of Israel were, just follow the trail of bodies. Where are they? Well, there's a corpse here, a corpse there, a corpse there. Because in essence, what he says is God's judgment came upon them, even though they experienced the same grace that we experienced. And by the way, let me tell you this. Some people think that the God of the Old Testament is different than the God of the New Testament.
0: You're listening to Bold Steps with Mark Jobe. We'll continue this message in just a minute. Mark, listen to this great note we got from a listener named Alex, who said, thanks to God, he helped me use your sermons from Bold Steps to take courage to take the next bold step and start my business. Thank you, Pastor Mark, and the whole team. I really appreciate it. The sermon that really got to me was how to overcome excuses.
2: I love that, Alex. And, you know, sometimes fear holds us back from planting a church, witnessing to someone, or even using our gifts to start a business or other things like that. So praise God, dedicate it to God, move forward in bold faith, and I'm glad that you are letting the Word of God speak to you as you launch out in risky ventures.
0: I just saw a t-shirt.

You say, well, Pastor, that's the Old Testament. I'm under grace. Can I tell you this? Do you know that the God of the Old Testament is the same as the God of the New Testament? It's not like they're two different gods. It's not like God changed and he was real mean and austere in the Old Testament and then he kind of grew up and got nicer and better in the New Testament and it's a different God. No. God is immutable. The word immutable means that he doesn't change. You and I change. Some of you were real mean when you were young and you've gotten nicer. Some of you were real nice and you've gotten meaner. The opposite has happened. Some of you are real nice one day, then a few weeks later you're real mean. You know, you change. You're up and down. You're emotional. You know, some of your husbands walk home and says, okay, let's just see what kind of mood they're in today. And they're not sure. They're really not sure. They got to see how you are and kind of test the waters and say, okay, you don't know. Some of you go to work that way, and your boss can be in a great mood, or he could be in a nasty mood. But God is not that way. God doesn't change. He is immutable. He's been the same yesterday, today, and forever. He doesn't grow in his character. He doesn't get better because he's already the best. He doesn't grow in perfection because he's already perfect. He doesn't grow in knowledge because he already knows everything. He doesn't grow in power because he's already sovereign. God doesn't change. So what we have in the Old Testament is the same God that we have in the New Testament. The only thing that changed from the Old Testament to the New Testament is the covenant that he has with them as opposed to the covenant that he has with us. Some of you aren't familiar with this, but the word Old Testament has to do with the old covenant. A testament is a covenant of a sort. It's an agreement of a sort. And we have the old agreement, and then we have the new agreement. God hasn't changed. Our agreement in our relationship with God has changed, but not the nature and character of God. And some of us look at what happened in the Old Testament and say, well, that sounds harsh, God. Let me tell you, God has always been just, not unjust. Whatever happened in the Old Testament was not an act of injustice. It was what was required because of the justice of God. So, I want you to jot down principle number two. I'm talking about baggage and what it means to release baggage as we come into our new life in God. Number two. Spiritual baggage can distract our heart and end up altering our destiny. So verse 6 through 11, the Apostle Paul says, now, these things occurred. What things? The judgment of God, their bodies strewn in the desert. These things occurred as examples to keep us from setting our hearts on evil things as they did. Someone that doesn't learn from the past will inevitably repeat the mistakes of their forefathers. You can either learn from the past or you can repeat the past over and over and over. And the Apostle Paul says, these things are written in Scripture so you don't have to repeat the same story that they had to repeat so that you can go in a different direction. And he says, verse 7, now he lists four types of baggage that God had to deal with in the people of Israel's lives because they were unwilling to let go of these. Even though they had left Egypt, they were still hanging on to these pieces of baggage that brought consequences to their life. And Paul is saying, many of you have left your old worldly way, but you still brought in the same sorts of baggage that the people of Israel brought in. And he lists the four of them. Number one, look what it tells us in verse 7. Do not be idolaters as some of them were. As it is written, the people sat down to eat and drink and got up to indulge in pagan revelry. The first baggage he talks about is idolatry. And I know some of you are breathing a sigh of relief because you're like, phew, that's not me. You say, Pastor, I don't have any statues. I mean, I don't carry a little statue in my laptop computer side pocket when I get to work, put it up there and pray to this statue. I mean,

0: I don't pray to statues. I don't have any idols in my life. Hold on a second. Just because you're not carrying a totem pole around you doesn't mean that you're excused from this, all right? Because an idol is, listen to me well, an idol is anything in our life that takes greater value than God, that we give greater respect, greater honor, greater attention, greater worth, greater value than our relationship with God. That is an idol. Some of you, you can have a boyfriend or a girlfriend that is an idol because you value them above your relationship with God. Your job can be an idol because it's bigger, more important to you than God. Your car can be an idol because it's more important to you than God Himself. Your bank account can be an idol because you value money and your wealth greater than God. The biggest idol that we have is ourselves. When we value ourselves and we put ourselves at a higher place, in a higher place of importance than we put God, some of us are self-idolaters. We love ourselves more than we love God. We put ourselves above God, and that's self-idolatry. He tells us, and he quotes to us what happened in Exodus chapter 32. Do you remember the story? Moses had liberated all the people out of Israel. They had crossed the Red Sea. They were in the desert. And now Moses decided that God had called him to go up to the mountain of God where he would receive the Ten Commandments. And so he left Aaron in charge. That was his first mistake. Don't leave your brother in charge, right? Man, he'll mess it up. So he left Aaron in charge. He went up into the mountain. He was gone for a few days. And then the people started getting nervous because he was gone. Many times, we are more likely to fall when we are in the waiting room of life and God seems to be taking a long time. They were okay the first day. Hey, Moses up on the mountain meeting with God. And they were okay the second day. But after the second week, they started saying, hey, is he going to come back? Maybe the coyotes got him. I mean, we need a leader. What's going on? We're purposeless. I know we were told to wait, but hold on a second. We're all getting, the tribe is getting restless. And so it's hard to be faithful in the waiting room. Because many times in the waiting room, we feel like God is taking too long. We feel like God's not answering our prayer. And so oftentimes in the waiting room, we look for a door of escape, and oftentimes it's the door of compromise. And so suddenly someone came up with an idea. They said, I got an idea. Since Moses isn't coming down, let's make our own God. And someone else said, hey, yeah, like we used to do. Remember we used to worship the calf in Egypt? Yeah, I remember those parties that we had. So everybody pitched in. They got their gold and their silver. They melted it. They formed a calf out of gold. They all celebrated. And Aaron said, I guess, okay, we could do it. And they all celebrated and pretty much had a big party and a big orgy as they danced around the calf and committed immorality and danced and worshiped this calf right after God had parted the Red Sea, right after God had drowned the army, right after God had pronounced the plagues upon Egypt, right after God had manifested the cloud during the day and the fire by night, right after God had done so many things, their heart quickly turned astray when they had to wait. You say, those Israelites. Hold on a second. You and me, a lot like them. Because in God's waiting room, sometimes we're really tempted to compromise. And listen, anytime you violate God's standard and put something above the Word of God, something above your obedience to God, you just got yourself an idol.
1: And we'll begin the final half of this relevant lesson when we return next time for more Bold Steps with Mark Jobe. In the meantime, feel free to revisit or send this message to someone you know by going to boldsteps.org. Mark, right now we're offering a powerful book by Louis Giglio called Goliath Must Fall. We all know how the David and Goliath story ends, but Louis Giglio doesn't say Goliath did fall. He says he must fall. What's he getting at there?
2: Yeah, and I think the point that Giglio's getting at is that we all have giants in our life that we cannot live with those giants or they'll defeat us.
1: There you go.
2: They must fall. Anxiety, fear, addiction. There's a lot of these giants that put their foot on our neck. And if we don't bring them down, they'll bring us down.
1: Mm-hmm.
2: He breaks down the story of David and Goliath like Lou Giglio can.
1: Yeah.
2: He's used to speaking to a lot of youth, so he brings it alive, makes it alive, and makes it really practical, easy to understand. 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Your giant must fall.
1: 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I'm Wayne Shepherd. That's all the time for today. We'll join you here next time for the final half of our lesson titled Finishing Without Failing. 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
11: Welcome to Open the Bible with Pastor Colin Smith. I'm Steve Hiller. Glad you're listening today. And Colin, I feel like we got to answer that question that you just gave. If we fully devote ourselves to following Jesus, what kind of life should we expect?
12: Well, if we devote ourselves to following Jesus, we should expect a life that reflects the pattern of His. And that is one that will be greatly blessed, but it is also one that will involve great sorrow, great loss, great times of testing, and times of trial. And it strikes me this is a really important question, Steve. I saw a survey not so long ago of folks who had been in pastoral ministry and had left, and the number one reason that was given was, it wasn't what I expected. You know, you read that and you say, well, now what did a person expect, and on what basis was that expectation formed? If you look at the New Testament, you look at the life of Jesus, you look at the experience of the apostles, you look at any of the stories of the Bible, the story we're looking at today, you see that those who are God's children are greatly blessed, and that those who are God's children experience real trial, real sorrow, and sometimes great loss. So it's really important to take that in so that our expectations of a life of following Christ are actually shaped by the Bible and not by some naive kind of hope that has simply come from our own minds and from our imagination. Today's story, I think, is just a wonderful encouragement. And for anyone who experiences loss, it's a story that gives us great, great hope.
11: Well, let's look at that story together. We're in 2 Kings chapter 4 as we begin a message called God Will Comfort Us. Here is Pastor Colin.
10: The story that we're looking at today, which is about the son of this Shunammite woman, is rather like the story of the son of the widow of Zarephath, again back in the time of Elijah, that story being told to us in 1 Kings and chapter 17. And of course, critics seize on this and say, well, you know, these stories are duplicates, and some editor has become confused about when and to whom these things happened. But we believe that the Bible is the Word of God. And the Bible tells us that God moved in miraculous power at different times, in different places, and on behalf of different people. And the point here is surely this, that the same God who worked through Elijah also worked through Elisha. And so the point of these stories surely is to remind us that God's work continues even though His servants change. Now, we're looking in this series at six stories from the life of Elisha, and each of these stories involves a miracle. But none is more remarkable than the story we are looking at today. Now, we're introduced then in this story to a godly woman who is a marvelous example to us of a life of faith, of service, and of obedience. We're not told this lady's name. We only know that she lived in Shunem, and that is why she has come to be known as the Shunammite woman. This lady is a marvelous model of serving God. And this story, therefore, speaks very directly to all who would live a devoted life of service to God. Here's the question. If you give yourself to trusting God, to obeying God, to serving God, and to walking with God, if you give yourself to that kind of life, what can you expect? And I want to point out four realities from this story today. If you devote yourself to serving the Lord Jesus Christ, these four things will be true of you. And the first is that God's servants are greatly blessed. We begin at verse 8. One day, Elisha went on to Shunem, where a wealthy woman lived. So the first thing that we're told about this woman is that she was blessed financially. Now, last week, you remember, we were looking at a story of a widow who was very poor. Today, we're looking at the story of a woman with great wealth. And this is surely a reminder, the fact that these stories come together back to back in the book of Kings. They're surely reminding us that God works in the lives of all kinds of people, and that there are faithful, godly people among the rich as well as among the poor. Now, God had blessed this lady richly, and she wanted to be a blessing to others. And one way in which she was able to do this was to open her home and to give hospitality to the prophet Elisha. Verse 8, one day Elisha went on to Shunem, where a wealthy woman lived, who urged him to eat some food. So whenever he passed that way, he would turn in there to eat food. So this lady then gave Elisha a meal, and clearly the warmth of her hospitality was such that whenever Elisha was in the area, it was just natural for him to stop at this woman's house. He always knew that there would be kind hospitality and a warm welcome for him there. Then we read in verse 9 that she said to her husband, "Behold now, I know that this is a holy man of God who is continually passing our way." Elisha is described as a man of God no less than 9 times in this one story. You'll find that in verse 9, verse 14, verse 16, verse 21, verse 22, twice in verse 25, and twice in verse 27. A man of God, a man of God, the man of God. How wonderful to be known as a person who walks with God. And this woman discerned that Elisha really was someone who truly walked with God. And so she says to her husband, "I know that this is a holy man of God." Now, here's something very important for us to remember. The woman loved God, and because she loved God, she was drawn to Elisha because he walked with God. Now, you see the application of that to us. If God is not much to you, then fellowship with his people won't be much to you either. Any company will do. But if you really love God, you will find that you are drawn towards other people who really love God too. And that was true of this woman. She had already shown great kindness to Elisha, but now she wanted to take her kindness a step further. And so we read verse 9 that she said to her husband, "Behold, I know that this is a holy man of God who is continually passing our way. Let us make a small room on the roof with walls and put there for him a bed, a table, a chair, and a lamp, so that whenever he comes to us, he can go in there." Now you see, she's saying, well, God has given us this home. How can we use it in a way that honors God? How can we use it in a way that brings blessing to others? And evidently it had become a pattern for Elisha to come and to eat in this home, and presumably he stayed there also. They would have made him as comfortable as they could within the existing frame of the house. But now after a time, she's saying to her husband, you know, why don't we build an extension? Why don't we have a guest room that's just dedicated for Elisha's use? He comes here often. And let's put in everything that a prophet could ever need. Let's give him a bed, a table, a chair, and a lamp. That's all that the man of God is really going to need. And let us make that guest room available to him. This woman was blessed, and she wanted to be a blessing to others. She's a marvelous example to us. And then I want you to see here, too, that she was content in the blessing that she had received. Elisha wanted to do something for the woman because of all the kindness that she had shown to him. So he told his servant Gehazi to go and ask if there was something that Elisha could do for her. And I love her answer in verse 13. She answered, "I dwell among my own people." Now, that is a wonderful expression of contentment. You see what she's saying? I have my home, and I live among my own people. What else in the world could I possibly want? And you see, that is a very striking answer, because of course, although she was a wealthy woman, she certainly did not have everything. She had a husband, but she did not have a child. And I expect that that had been, at least at one point in her life, a great disappointment to her. There may have been a time when she really wrestled with this. But it's clear that she had come to a point where she had accepted it. God has not given me all that I would have wanted in life. There are some gifts that other people enjoy and that I don't. But God has blessed me. And I am content. And so this woman had no request, but Gehazi had a suggestion. He says to Elisha, this woman, verse 14, has a husband, but she has no son. And so Elisha told Gehazi to call the woman and then said to her, verse 16, at this season, about this time next year, you shall embrace a son. The prophet was telling her, by the direct inspiration of God, that God would give her an extraordinary gift, as he had given an extraordinary gift to Sarah and to Rebecca and to Rachel and to Hannah. And notice that the woman's reaction was one of great caution. Verse 16, she said, "No, my Lord. Oh, man of God, do not lie to your servant." You see what she's saying? Oh, I've been through all that, and I've come to terms with this. So please don't give me hope that's only going to lead to disappointment. Don't make me a promise that is only going to lead to pain. But God was true to his word, and sure enough, verse 17, the woman conceived, and she bore a son about that time the following spring, as Elisha had said to her. So that's really the first scene of the story. And I want us to take this in and to take it to heart, that God's servants are greatly blessed.
11: Well, that's an encouraging place for us to pause. But as we get back to the message in just a moment, we're going to see if it continues to feel so hopeful. 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It's a look at the life of Elisha. 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And that's a great way to listen to Pastor Colin's teaching on demand. 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Again, here's Pastor Colin.
10: God's servants are greatly blessed. And if you are in Christ today, you are greatly blessed. Whatever hardship you may be facing today, whatever disappointments you may have had in your life, whatever loss you may have experienced, if you are in Jesus Christ, you are greatly blessed. Think about this. God has set His love upon you. God sent His Son into the world for you. God's Holy Spirit lives within you, and He is always working for your ultimate good. And in Christ, you have the most glorious future. Ahead of you is a never-ending life of unclouded joy in the presence of God and in the company of all of His redeemed people. All this is yours. God's servants are greatly blessed. So the most noticeable thing about us should be a sense of thanksgiving. Always praise God, from whom all blessings flow. Praise Him, all creatures here below. Praise Him above, you heavenly host. Praise Father, Son, and Holy Ghost. God's servants are greatly blessed. Never forget it. Never forget it. Second, God's servants endure great sorrow. The story continues. Verse 18. When the child had grown, he went out one day to his father among the reapers, and he said to his father, "Oh, my head, my head!" And the father said to his servant, "Carry him to his mother." And when they had lifted him and brought him to his mother, the child sat on her lap till noon, and then he died. Suddenly, without any warning at all, this godly woman who had been so greatly blessed was afflicted by this terrible, terrible loss. And who in the world could have imagined, when the sun came up that morning, that this lady's son would be dead by noon? We don't know how old the boy was when he died. He's referred to as a child who had grown in verse 18, but he was young enough still to sit on his mother's lap. And here we have every mother's nightmare, a nightmare that some among us have known, the unimaginable sorrow of the death of a child. Now, you would think that the first thing the mother would do would be go and tell her husband. She didn't do that. She laid the boy on the bed in Elisha's room, and she told her husband that she was going to go and see the man of God. And then she said to her husband, "All is well." She then rode on her donkey as fast as she could from Shunem to Mount Carmel, where Elisha was, probably around 20 miles journey altogether. And when Elisha saw her in the distance, he sensed immediately that something was wrong. Verse 25, when the man of God saw her coming, he said to Gehazi, his servant, "Look, there is the Shunammite. Run at once to meet her and say to her, 'Is all well with you? Is all well with your husband? Is all well with the child?'" Well, Gehazi went out to meet the woman. She clearly brushed Gehazi off with the same answer that she gave to her husband, "All is well." And when she saw Elisha, she let him have it. Verse 28, "Did I ask my Lord for a son? Did I not say, 'Do not deceive me?'" You see what she's saying? This is exactly what I was afraid of. That my heart would be filled with joy and then that it would be broken. God's servants are greatly blessed and God's servants endure great sorrows. Now, this is a pattern in the Christian life. This godly woman received an unexpected gift, and she endured an unexpected sorrow. And you can't read this story, surely, about a godly woman who received the gift of a promised son who then died without thinking about another woman in the Bible whose son was promised and then died. You remember the words of the angel to Mary? "And behold, you will conceive in your womb and bear a son, and you shall call his name Jesus." And then do you remember the words of Simeon, that old prophet who came to the temple when Mary and Joseph brought the infant Jesus there, and he took the infant Jesus in his arms and blessed him. Then he spoke words of blessing over Mary and Joseph. And then he said to Mary, "And a sword will pierce through your soul also." And a sword did pierce through Mary's soul. Who can imagine the pain that she felt as she watched from the foot of the cross as her son hung there and suffered and died? Do you know, when sorrow comes, and some of you know this from your own experience, when sorrow comes, there can be a condemning voice that sounds off in your head, and it says, "I must have done something wrong for this to happen." But what I want you to notice here is that this is a story about the most godly of women. And it points clearly to the story of Mary, the mother of our Lord. Why do the godly suffer? God's providence is a mystery. All that we know is that the godly do suffer. That this too is within the purpose of God, and that one day God will wipe away all tears from our eyes. You cannot serve Christ without in a profound way bearing the cross. You want to live a life of service, obedience to Christ? What should you expect? Well, you should know that God's servants are greatly blessed. And you should know that God's servants endure great sorrow.
11: Well, those are two things to expect if we're going to be followers of Christ. But there's a third and a very hopeful fourth thing that God's servants are to expect as well. And we're going to continue to look at that on our next broadcast. 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Well, Open the Bible depends on your generosity to bring you Pastor Colin's teaching each day. And as you give a gift of any amount this month, we want to say thank you by sending you a copy of Lincoln's Daily Devotional. And Colin, who is this book for?
12: Well, I think it's for anyone who really loves the Word of God, but especially, I think, for anyone who's looking for something fresh, or anyone who's looking for something really short. This little devotional that was actually used by Abraham Lincoln himself simply offers a verse of scripture for every day. They're organized by themes, a different theme each month. They go through the experience of a Christian believer in the various parts of life that we go through. And it gives to us just a verse that you can meditate on. So if you're looking for something really short, just to pop a verse of scripture into your mind each day, then this book does it very simply, very wonderfully, does it from the Old King James Version, of course, which so beautifully expresses the English language. And I think, too, for someone who feels, I just want to do something fresh and different, you know, I find it helpful to change up what I'm doing in my own devotional life, to move from one thing to another, one part of scripture to another, to use different books and devotionals and aids at different times. And here's something that might just be fresh for someone today. A verse of scripture each day from Abraham Lincoln's devotional that will help you to meditate on the Word of God, take in its truth, and live in its beauty and in its power.
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13: Last week, my wife and I were cleaning the kitchen after dinner with the grandkids when my grandson came running in to proclaim Big Sister had removed all the Kleenex from the box. My need for cleanliness and control was activated. But then this sweet, precious 6-year-old held up an empty box of Kleenex and said, "But Papa, it makes the perfect mailbox." The next morning when I needed a hanky, I chuckled, blew my nose, and then heard God's simple whisper. The box of Kleenex was a mess, but each piece still worked perfectly. At Quill AM and FM, we are here so that when life feels like you've been stuffed in a box filled with chaos and disorder, you can find God's truth. 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

I wouldn't doubt that there are many people listening to me right now who are well-adjusted, fairly easygoing, basically happy. Probably conscientious at work, involved with your family. Very few physical complaints. But lately, something may have changed. You find yourself acting differently. People who know you sometimes comment, "You know, you're not yourself anymore. What's going on?" Welcome to Night Sounds. I'm Bill Pierce. And we are here together once again at the end of a day for a half hour. Not to solve all the problems of the world or come up with all the answers, but we do touch on various problems with humanity, some of the things both of us face day by day, by way of good music and, we trust, calm, rational conversation. Spiritually motivated, we begin to find answers and remedies and therapy. Number one, just to know somebody really cares for you means you're on your way to healing, to better self-esteem, to be a better person.

May I suggest that the meaning of that song has far greater significance than you may imagine. Dave Boyer singing, "Yes, Jesus Cares." And you might rightfully ask, well, how could it benefit me if someone who lived 2,000 years ago from another culture would care generally? How can he touch me tonight in this 20th century? We will get to that. But first, to you. If you happen to be experiencing any thoughts filled with hopelessness, doesn't seem to be a way out of your circumstances, it could be that you have new, vague pains or aches. It could be that you've lost interest, you don't feel like laughing. Sex has lost its appeal if you're married. You seem to be withdrawing into a shell, not really wanting to be bothered by family or friends. You don't seek a social life. You don't particularly care to talk on the phone or even attend church. If you're experiencing symptoms like these, then you begin to know what it's like to be depressed. You need to know that depression is painful for the one who experiences it, and at times for the person's loved ones as well. I've heard depression called the common cold of the mind. Mental health experts conservatively estimate that 1 in every 10 people in our country of the United States suffers from this affliction. This is a conservative estimate because in its milder forms, depression often goes unnoticed and undetected. And actually, depression affects the whole person. Because when we're depressed, all areas of our lives are affected. There are biological, medical aspects, emotional, psychological aspects, and also that of the spiritual. Emotional depression is probably the most common symptom in our country today. Someone noted that the 50s were the age of anxiety, the 70s, the age of melancholy or depression. It carries over. The numbers of cases of depression has risen to the level of a national epidemic. As we think of depression tonight, we must really understand that it has both spiritual and emotional elements to it. Joy and peace are replaced by unhappiness and discontent. For the Christian, instead of the experience of being filled with the Spirit of God, rejoicing in salvation, there's a barrenness. Faith and hope give way to doubt and despair. We don't feel loved. We don't feel forgiven. God becomes perhaps nothing more than a cosmic force or a threat. And the doubts abound. It's so important to remember, especially when we're depressed, that we cannot depend upon good and bubbly feelings to confirm our faith. When we are unable to feel God's presence and we feel abandoned, this is the time to hold firmly to the facts of the Word of God that tell us that He is there and we are not alone. There have been times in my life when I've been depressed, often to the point of inactivity, loss of interest, despair, many tears, much grief, feelings of failure, and general hopelessness,
It's fascinating almost because the outward appearance or the gifts that you have don't seem to counteract this or negate it. And people who look on and observe all this may say, well, what right does this guy have to be depressed? Look at all he has. Which is true, but it really has nothing to do with his condition at that point. Often, and more times than not, I don't sense God's presence in my personal life. I don't feel anything. And I've got to go to the credibility of God's word and hang on to that with all of my heart, recognizing that because Jesus said, he will not leave us alone. His outstretched arms are always there, regardless of how we feel. This is a very important factor to maintain in your heart. Just a moment ago, Dave Boyer sang, Jesus cares. And he does by his Spirit. He is here right now with me. I don't particularly feel him, but he's promised to be here to those who call on him, and I have done that. Once again, for the zillionth time, we say the Bible is not addressed to feeling, it is addressed to faith. I think if we were to go on our feelings for Christian progress or status, most of us would still be groveling in the dust somewhere. But to know that someone cares, someone who can be trustworthy, whose caring means an awful lot. This is beautiful. I hope tonight that you'll stay listening, because not only does he care, but you're not alone.

a song where no one stands alone. As we're speaking of depression tonight, in many cases, it's a healthy response to what's taking place in a person's life. Being depressed is not a sin. It's a normal reaction to what is happening to us psychologically and physically. Depression is a scream, it's a message telling us that we've neglected some area of our lives. So we should listen to it because it's telling us something we need to know. It's a signal not only to us, but to others that our lives are not right. And we must respond to that message. This is Night Sounds. I'm Bill Pierce with you by radio after dark. I meet all types of people during these moments. Some of you are very well adjusted. You've had a good day and you're just plain tired, sort of drifting off into the twilight zone. The day is finished. You'd like some soft music to help you to unwind. Others of you need more than that. You need a word from a friend. You need something of counsel. You need something that can take you farther than just circumstances. Perhaps you need a way through the tunnel. Often we strike on psychological factors, even though I am not a psychologist. I quote many who are in this field of endeavor. I am not a pastor, but the Word of God is open to any of us who seek wisdom and direction. Therefore, those of us who've been along the path a while can share with others. I so appreciate your being there, joining us. There's a sort of a heart connection here. And whether we reach out and touch one another through the program we're hearing and your response, the treasury of recorded music, if we can send you information on programs or materials or copies of programs, or stand with you in prayer, for any or all of these, let us know, please. Our mailing address, Night Sounds, Post Office Box 29, Wheaton, Illinois, 60189. Tonight's program is subtitled Out of the Valley, The Valley of Despair. Many of us find ourselves in that valley to various degrees. Some are dug in seriously and need further spiritual, medical, psychological help, and certainly prayer support. If we can help you in this way, through prayer support or any counsel we may give, for what it's worth, please let us know. Richard Berg tells the story of a small child who's caught on the second floor of a burning house.

He goes to the window of the bedroom, alone and frightened, and cries out for help. His father looks up and calls to him, "Come on, jump, son. I'll catch you. You're not that high." And the child responds, "But I can't see you, Dad. I can't see you. I'll fall." The child is paralyzed, so frightened he won't move. The smoke has clouded his vision, and he can't see the father below him with outstretched arms. "But son, I can see you. Now come and jump. I will catch you." How many of us feel like that frightened child? We can't see God. Therefore, we'll not take that leap of faith or reach out for help even. And although when we feel that his presence seems to have been extinguished, he is there waiting. Psalm 62. Here we have David in a period of depression. He says, "Preserve me, O God, for I take refuge in thee." "I have set the Lord continually before me, because he is at my right hand. I will not be shaken. For thou dost light my lamp. The Lord my God illumines my darkness. The Lord is the defense of my life. Whom shall I dread?" God is our refuge and strength, a very present help in trouble. Be gracious to me, O God, according to thy loving kindness, according to the greatness of thy compassion. Blot out my transgressions. Create in me a clean heart, O God, and renew a steadfast spirit within me. Cast your burden upon the Lord, and he will sustain you. He will never allow the righteous to be shaken. My soul waits in silence for God only. From him is my salvation. These words from the Psalms come from one who needed God in his depression, in his emotional stretching out. And God in his time will touch you and in his way heal you if you will allow him.

Our Lord specializes in things impossible and the so-called hopeless situations of life. He can create life from nothing. He can raise the dead. He knows you and me better than we know ourselves. Let's allow ourselves to be touched by His Spirit. There is a place of refuge in Jesus.

0: sheltered in his love. He's got his hand on you, and he won't let you go. Just be assured of that. If you are in a period of depression, try to keep up your daily routine. If you work outside the home, try to go to work each day. It's more beneficial for you to get up in the morning, get dressed, have breakfast, go to your place of work, or whatever you do, than to remain in bed with discomforting thoughts. If your work is in the home, follow the same procedure. Try to get out of the house, even for short periods of time. If you can possibly do it, try to see new family members and friends as much as possible, but for even short periods of time. If it's difficult to talk to the people you live with, write a note. Explain briefly, for example, that it's of no use to you if they try to lift your spirits by kidding you or other methods like that. Let your partner know what you're feeling, and maybe that your performance isn't as it usually is or that you'd like it to be. You need a person you can trust. If you don't have one, start looking. Let your feelings out. Try very hard to eat well. This can be a real factor. Become aware of your specific thoughts so that you can identify both troublesome and beneficial ones. Remember that life can be interesting. It can be significant. You can have fun again. You can enjoy. You can be the type of person that others want to be around. You are fortunate. There are so many ways, so many things we can do for ourselves. And if you happen to live with someone who is depressed, so much help you can give to that person. To be sensitive, to reaffirm, to be there, to pray for, to help, to laugh with. May God bless you as you endeavor to honor Him in this way. Our mailing address, Night Sounds, Wheaton, Illinois, 60189. Thanks for sharing. And until next time, a good day to you tomorrow. And good night.
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5: Fairness is a wonderful attribute, and we feel it inbred in us when we're children. Mama, that's not fair. She got more ice cream than I got. On the job, if we don't get the promotion and somebody else does, we say, that's not fair. If somebody gets a raise and we don't, we say, that's not fair. If somebody has a day off and we don't get it, we say, that is not fair. Well, I'm glad that God cannot be sued. For if God could be sued, the Washington lawyers would have a field day suing God because of what they would call his lack of fairness.
4: Welcome to Love Worth Finding, featuring the dynamic lessons and biblical teaching of Adrian Rogers. Fairness is a wonderful human attribute we learn when we're young and demand of each other as we grow. In Matthew chapter 20, Jesus shares the parable of the vineyard workers to give us a glimpse of the character of God. At first glance, this story may seem surprising. It doesn't seem fair in our human understanding. But we need to remember that God is not fair, but he is good. If you have your Bible, turn to Matthew chapter 20 as Adrian Rogers begins part one of God is Not Fair.
5: Take God's word and turn to Matthew chapter 20. Let me tell you about a friend I had. He's a preacher. He's now in heaven. He was follically challenged. That means he was bald. Comb his hair with a washcloth. He had a crew cut and the crew bailed out. Great man of God. And he had a little saying, God is good, God is fair, some get brains and some get hair. God is good, but God is not fair. I want to talk to you about this subject of fairness now. On the human plane, fairness is a wonderful attribute. And we feel it inbred in us when we're children. Mama, that's not fair. She got more ice cream than I got. Or this is not fair. I did the dishes last night. It is not fair. Why should she get the car tonight when she had it last night? And we demand fairness. On the job, if we don't get the promotion and somebody else does, we say, that's not fair. If somebody gets a raise and we don't, we say, that's not fair. If somebody has a day off and we don't get it, we say, that is not fair. And now today, we have laws that make employers apply fairness across the board. Well, I'm glad that God cannot be sued. For if God could be sued, the Washington lawyers would have a field day suing God because of what they would call his lack of fairness. Now we're in Matthew chapter 20, verse 1, for the kingdom of heaven. These are the words of Jesus. For the kingdom of heaven is like unto a man that is an householder, which went out early in the morning to hire laborers into his vineyard. And when he had agreed with the laborers for a penny a day, now it's not a penny like our penny, that's a day's wages, he sent them into his vineyard. And he went out about the third hour and saw others standing idle in the marketplace and said unto them, go ye also into the vineyard, and whatsoever is right I will give you. And they went their way. Again, he went out about the sixth and ninth hour and did likewise. And about the 11th hour, now they were working a 12-hour day, about the 11th hour he went out and found others standing idle and saith unto them, why stand ye here all the day idle? And they said unto him, because no man has hired us. He saith unto them, go ye also into the vineyard, and whatsoever is right, that shall ye receive. And so when even was come, the Lord of the vineyard saith to his steward, call the laborers and give them their hire, beginning from the last unto the first. And when they that came were hired about the 11th hour, they received every man a penny, that is a day's labor, wages. But when the first came, they supposed that they should have received more. And they likewise received every man a penny. And when they had received it, they murmured against the good man of the house, saying, these last have wrought but 1 hour, and thou hast made them equal unto us, which have borne the burden and the heat of the day. And he answered one of them and said, friend, I do thee no wrong. Didst thou not agree with me for a penny? take that thine is, and go thy way, and I will give unto the last, even as I gave unto the first. Is it not lawful for me to do what I will with mine own? Is thine heart evil because I am good? God is not fair, but God is good. Now you need to get the background of this passage of Scripture. There's a man who has a vineyard. He needs some workers, so he goes out early in the morning at the beginning of the day and hires some laborers. Then he goes out again at 9 and hires some more laborers. Then he goes out again at 12 and hires some more laborers. Then he goes in 3 in the afternoon and hires some more laborers, and then also some at 5 at the last hour before sunset. Now pay time comes, and he starts with those who came last, and he gives them a day's wages. And then the ones who had been working all day said, boy, this is going to be wonderful. Look, he gave those who only labored an hour a day's labor. I wonder what we're going to get. And they got the same thing. A near riot broke out. The Bible says there was murmuring. They were disgruntled, and they felt discriminated against, and they voiced their grievance. Complaints were uttered. Others just murmured under their breath. Notice Matthew 20:11, and when they had received it, they murmured against the good man of the house. These who were murmuring were those who had toiled for 12 long hours, and they ended at the end of the day saying, it just isn't fair. And it wasn't. But God is good. I want you to learn tonight some incredible truths, some great truths that will see you through in life. And if you don't learn these, I think you're going to get your nose bumped on the spiritual highway. Truth number one, it's always too soon to quit, but never too late to start. Always too soon to quit, but it is never too late to start. Now look in verse 6. And about the 11th hour he went out and found others standing idle, and saith unto them, why stand ye here all the day idle? And they came at the 11th hour. Now he's not talking here about deathbed repentance. He's not talking about burning the candle of life for yourself and then blowing the smoke in God's face. Now there is a deathbed repentance. God will save anybody if they're drawing their last breath, if they call upon him to save them. But that's not what he's trying to teach here, or what he is teaching here. Now the thief on the cross was saved in the 11th hour. Just before he died, he turned to Jesus and said, Lord, remember me when thou comest into thy kingdom. Now, don't deliberately deny Christ and say, well, I'll get saved in the 11th hour. Because you may never get to the 11th hour. But what is he saying? He's saying it is never too late to start. It is always too soon to quit. Now, these people came into the vineyard, even in the 11th hour, as soon as they were called. Now, what is the teaching here? It is better to start and to serve lovingly all day, but it is never too late to start. If there's some of you feel like, you know, I've wasted my life. I'm getting up in years. I'm 60, 70, 80, 90. It's the 11th hour for me. I've got wonderful, wonderful news for you. Our Lord is calling you into his vineyard. Listen, friend, it's always too soon to quit. Never too late to start. You've been sitting idle all of your spiritual life. The Lord of the vineyard is calling you tonight. Second truth, if you bargain with God, you will cheat yourself. Look now in verse 2. And when he had agreed with the laborers for a penny a day, he sent them into his vineyard. That means an agreement had to be made. That means there was some haggling. That means there was a contract. Actually, Williams gives it when they had contracted. They were looking for a certain amount. I can just hear them saying, what are you paying today? And he says, well, I'll pay you a penny a day. And they say, well, no, we think we need more than a penny a day. Let's say the labor at that time for a laborer was $10 an hour. And he's saying, I'll pay you $120 for a day's work. And they say, couldn't you pay us more than that? He says, no, I will pay you this much. I heard about a man who applied for a job, and he asked his prospective employer, what will you pay me? He said, I'll pay you what you're worth. He said, no deal. I just quit a job making more than that. But they're haggling back and forth. And finally, they agree. There's a contract, and they go into the vineyard. Now, they go into the vineyard early, and there's nothing wrong with that. The earlier you go into the vineyard, the better it is. I was called into the vineyard early. God saved me at 14, called me to preach at 16. I've been pastoring since I was 19. It's all I've ever done. And if you've been called early, praise God that you've been kept from much sinning. Praise Him for that. I praise God I've never known what it is to use alcohol or tobacco or to be morally impure with fornication. I'm so glad that God saved me from all of that. I'm so glad that God called me early in the morning into His vineyard. And if God has called you that way, thank Him, praise Him that you have been saved from much sinning. But if God calls you late in the day, praise Him that He has forgiven you much. You see, listen, friend, to bargain with God is to cheat yourself. Now, these people were bargaining with God, the ones who came early, and nothing wrong with coming early. But they were trying to drive a bargain. The others came with what we would call a gentleman's agreement. Look at it in Matthew 20, verses 4 and 5. And he said unto them, go ye also into the vineyard. Now watch this. And whatsoever is right, I will give you. No agreement here. Just trust me. Whatever is right, I will give you. And they went their way. Again, he went about the sixth and the ninth hour, and did likewise. And then in verse 7, and these who came at the 11th hour said, we're here because no man has hired us. He saith unto them, go ye also into the vineyard. Now listen to this. And whatsoever is right, that shall ye receive. Now, they were saying, whatever is right, I'll trust you with. I know that you will do right. We know that you will do whatever's right, and we trust you. We don't ask for a contract. We just simply go into the vineyard to work. Now, what our Lord is doing here is teaching the difference between service that comes out of legalism and service that comes out of love. Now, in the chapter just prior to this, I think we see the reason for this story that Jesus gave. In Matthew chapter 19, verse 27, Peter, who was about to slip into legalism, asked Jesus this question. Then answered Peter and said unto him, behold, we have forsaken all and followed thee. What shall we have therefore? Now he was saying, look, Lord, I want to make a deal with you. When we follow you, we want to know what we're going to get paid. Now legalism is always demanding its rights. It wants to bargain with God. The basis of the service is debt, not grace. The problem with legalism is not that it doesn't get what it bargains for. The problem is it does get what it bargains for. They bargained for a penny, and they got a penny. Jesus said, those who pray to be seen of men have their reward. Jesus said, those who give to be seen of men, they have their reward. They make a deal, and they have a deal. The principle is that God gives the best who leave the choice with Him. If you bargain with God, you will cheat yourself. In this story, those who bargained came in last. Look in verse 16. So the last shall be first, and the first last. You see, this is not equal pay for equal work. God is not interested in your hours. God wants your heart. God wants you to serve Him, trusting Him with a free heart, a joyful heart, an open heart, a liberal heart, saying, oh God, whatever you do, I know that you are good. Now, God can treat you two ways. He can treat you like a hireling, you bargain with Him, or He can treat you like a servant. Now, the Pharisees were legalists, and they tried to bargain with God. And they lived lives of legalism. Just go over to Matthew 23 and look in verse 23 about the Pharisees. Jesus said, woe unto you, scribes and Pharisees, hypocrites, for ye pay tithe of mint and anise and cumin, and have omitted the weightier matters of the law, judgment, mercy, and faith. These ought you to have done, that is, you ought to tithe and not to leave the others undone. Now, let me tell you how meticulous the Pharisees were. Some of you ladies have a little mint plant in your backyard, and you go and pick a few leaves off to put in the iced tea. And I like that. That smells good and just adds a little extra flavor and buoyancy to iced tea. But now the Pharisees were so careful. If they had a mint plant, and as they're picking the leaves, 1, 2, 3, 4, 5, 6, 7, 8, 9, those are mine. 10th, that's God's. They were so careful that they do it exactly right, you would think that God commended them for it, but He didn't. Jesus said, woe unto you, because you're legalists. You've left off judgment, mercy, and faith. I want to tell you something. It pays to tithe. But if you tithe because it pays, you have a problem. You don't tithe because it pays. Not a bargain with God. You give liberally and joyfully. And the Bible says in 2 Corinthians 9, verse 7, God loves a cheerful giver. People say, give till it hurts. No, you give till it stops hurting. That you can cheerfully give. Now, here's the third principle. You will be very wise if you let God keep the books. Now, if you keep a record of your service, you know how many hours you've served, you know what you've done, you're very foolish, rather than leaving the matter with God. You see, Peter had been keeping books. Peter had his eye on the clock. He said, we've done so-and-so and so-and-so. What are we going to get paid? The legalist always has his eye on the clock. He knows how many hours he has served. He knows what so-called sacrifices he's made. And he really doesn't have the vineyard in his mind. He doesn't have his master in his mind. He has himself on his mind. When I was a boy, among other jobs that I worked at when I was in junior high school, I worked in a drugstore. But that was kind of a drugstore we had back yonder that had a soda fountain in it. And I cooked hamburgers. You didn't know I could do that. I made ice cream sundaes. I did all of these things there in the soda fountain for Mr. Allbritton. And in the evening time, when it was time to close, which was 11 o'clock, I would sweep the floor. Now, we didn't have air conditioning in that drugstore. We had folding doors that opened right out to the street. I had my eye on the clock. It is now 10:59. 11 o'clock, closing time. I saw a car pull up outside. I went to the door. I began to fasten the door, bolt it down. They came and knocked on the door. I said, we're closed. I turned around, and Mr. Allbritton was standing right behind me. He said, son, I've had this store for X number of years. He said, that's the first time a customer was ever turned away. I felt about that high.
6: Now, what was the difference? I was a legalist. I had my eye on the clock. I was not concerned about Mr. Allbritton's vineyard. Now, listen to me, friend. You'll get more if you let God keep the books. If you keep the books, let me tell you what the danger is. Number one, you may overpay yourself on some occasion. Sometimes we think we're really doing great things, and we may not. I heard a black preacher use a very poignant illustration one time. He was preaching to preachers, and he said, "Now you preachers, you talk about all of those souls that got saved Sunday morning in your church. You might be prone to think they got saved because of your preaching." He said, "Have you ever gone dove hunting? And a man in this field over here will shoot a dove, but he keeps on flying, and he lands in your field." He said, "That man that fell at your altar this morning, someone may have wounded him a long time ago. Somebody witnessed to him. Somebody shared Christ with him. And you say, look what I did with my preaching." You see, sometimes you may take credit for something that you really don't deserve credit for. And there are other times when you don't even realize how you've been used of God, but God is using you in a very special way. Listen to Matthew 25. Now, just go forward to Matthew 25. Jesus is talking about those that he's going to reward. And he said, "And I was hungered, and ye gave me meat. And I was thirsty, and you gave me drink. I was a stranger, and you took me in, naked, and you clothed me. I was sick, and ye visited me. I was in prison, and you came unto me. Then shall the righteous answer him, saying, Lord, when saw we thee, and hungered, and fed thee? Or thirsty, and gave thee to drink? When saw we thee a stranger, took thee in, or naked, and clothed thee? Or when saw we thee sick, or in prison, and came unto thee? And the king shall answer and say unto them, Verily I say unto you, inasmuch as you've done it unto the least of one of these my brethren, you've done it unto me."
7: 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The Lord knows just what I need at the right time. 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
17: Christ, His person, who is He? He is the image of the invisible God. He is the head of the church. He is the fullness of deity in bodily form. You know, we could go on and on. Paul did. And His work, what has He done for us? He died for our sins. He set us free. And in chapter 3, He's focusing on the identification of the believer with Christ. Who we are in Christ. We died with Christ. We were buried with Christ. We were raised with Christ. Actually, we're seeing our text. When He comes back, we'll be with Him. And now, He is seated in the heavenlies. In other words, God sees us in Christ, holy, blameless, without spot or wrinkle.
18: 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Today we continue our study through the book of Colossians as Scott begins the message titled Our Identity in Christ. 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
17: Christ is with us. Christ in you, the hope of glory. That's kind of what we called Colossians when we started out in Colossians. Christ in you. And today we're going to look at us in Christ. We are in Christ. Colossians 3, if you want to turn there. I mentioned that this is a real turning point in the epistle. He has laid out a lot of truth. And the last half of the letter is a lot of application. That's the way God works. He gives us truth and then the implications of the truth. But Lord, as we turn to your word, we pause and invite you by your Holy Spirit, who moved on men of old to write exactly what you wanted. We invite you now by your Holy Spirit to teach us, to correct us, to comfort us, convict us, challenge us, guide us, feed us. We are very thankful for this truth, the word of truth that sets us free. Amen. If then you've been raised up with Christ, keep seeking the things above, where Christ is, seated at the right hand of God. Set your mind on the things above, not on the things that are on earth. For you have died, and your life is hidden with Christ in God. When Christ, who is our life, is revealed, then you also will be revealed with him in glory. Is Christ your life? Christ, who is our life. She lives for the kids. He lives for his career. His family is his life. His work is his life. Baseball is his life. Ted Williams, I saw a documentary on him. He lived for his next at bat. He's left-hander. They said the only reason he caught a fly ball when he was out on defense is to get one at bat closer to his next at bat. But for us, all those answers are inadequate. Don't live for your kids. Don't live for your family. Live for Christ. Christ is our life. For to me, to live is Christ, and to die is gain, Paul said. Christ is everything. He's the Alpha and the Omega. And Paul has zeroed in on Christ. He's the Alpha and the Omega. He's everything. And he's said it over and over. And this is a short letter. You can read it in 10 minutes. And yet, he says so much about Christ. He's zeroing in all through this letter. And by the way, we've been away from it. Take some time and just sit down and read it regularly so you see the context. And then as we dive into these, I mean, it's just packed with truth about Christ. So as we see these things, they'll mean so much more as you're seeing it in context and kind of filling your heart and your mind with Colossians. But Christ, his person, who is he? He is the image of the invisible God. He is the head of the church. He is the fullness of deity in bodily form. You know, we could go on and on. Paul did. And his work, what has he done for us? He died for our sins. He set us free. And in chapter 3, he's focusing on not, and I say it carefully because not only, and how can I say only when I say this, not only that Christ died for our sins, but that when Christ died, we died. When Christ was buried, we were buried. The identification of the believer with Christ, who we are in Christ. We died with Christ. We were buried with Christ. We were raised with Christ. Actually, we're seeing our text. When he comes back, we'll be with him. And now he is seated in the heavenlies. And Ephesians 2, and Paul wrote the book of Ephesians from the same prison cell that he wrote Colossians. But he actually says, we're seated with him now. In other words, God sees us in Christ, holy, blameless, without spot or wrinkle. And so as we look at this text, I really wanted just to remind us of that. And we only got halfway through it, so that's why I read all four verses. Our text is really verse 3 and 4. But in verses 1 and 2, he said, seek the things above. Think the things above. Set your mind on the things above. Seek, pursue what you really go after. Think your inner disposition. He said, set your mind. We use that word, and it's such a good term here. Your mindset. What? How do you set your mind? What do you set your mind on, your heart on? So he said, seek the things above. Think the things above. Set your mind on the things above. And then in both cases, look at verse 1 and 2 just quickly. He says, he describes the things above, where Christ is, positively. Fill your mind and heart with Christ. And then verse 2, the things above, not the things that are the opposite of being occupied with, seeking after the here and now. Be occupied with, go after, think, set your mind on the things above. And then our text today, verse 3 and 4, he gives us three reasons to so live, to so think, to see ourselves as God sees us in Christ. Our identity. And I say, we ought not to be able to be described by the way people of the world would, he lives for this or she lives for that. No. We should live for and be occupied with Christ because God sees us in Christ, and we should see ourselves as primarily in Christ. So he gives three reasons. Our old life is gone. It's dead. You've died, verse 3. Our new life is hidden with Christ in God. You've died. Your life is hidden with Christ in God. And our new life, though it's hidden now, will soon be revealed, verse 4. When Christ, who is our life, is revealed, then you also will be revealed with him in glory. Now, all three reasons, by the way, if you see the theme that he's just driving home, and the Bible does, but you can see his driving this home, all three reasons are really an expansion of that first phrase of the chapter. Since you've been raised up with Christ. And I mentioned last time, it's an if of argumentation. He's not saying if, perhaps. No, he's saying since you've been raised up. Since you've been raised up, your old life is dead. Your new life is hidden with Christ in God, and your new life is soon to be revealed in glory when Christ returns. So let's just take a look at these three simple reasons for thinking the way God thinks about us. Seeing our identity not the way others think of us. And we're plagued with that, and the Bible warns us all the time. Don't be a man pleaser. Don't worry about what people think of you. Don't even worry what you think of yourself, in the sense that don't just spend all your time. No. Listen to what God says about you and then think those thoughts. So the first reason he says is your old life, verse 3, is ended. You've died. It's an accomplished fact. You might be tempted to think of yourself as the way you were. Satan loves to resurrect sin, past. But he says, no, your life is ended. The New Testament lays this as the foundation for healthy Christian living. Galatians 5, 24, after he speaks about the flesh and the spirit, he says, those who belong to Christ Jesus have crucified the flesh. It's done. Maybe the best statement, the one that says it so well, is in Galatians also, chapter 2, verse 20. I have been crucified with Christ, he says. And it's no longer I who live, but Christ lives in me. What an amazingly compact, concise statement. I've been crucified with Christ. My old life is done. Christ lives in me. And the life which I now live in the flesh, Paul said, he was still down here just like you and me, I live by faith in the Son of God who loved me and delivered himself up for me. Our old life is dead, buried, resurrected. We're on resurrection ground now. Romans 6 says it so many different times there in the first 10 verses. We looked at that. And Ephesians 2 is a very parallel text to this. And you say to me, well, Scott, yeah, I know the Bible says that, but I feel very much alive towards sin, capable of sin, tempted by sin, struggling with sin. Take it by faith. We don't guide our life by how we feel. God's word, faith is taking God at his word, and God says, you're dead. You've been crucified. Take it by faith. That's why we need regularly, that's why the dynamic of the Christian life is getting to know him and his thoughts and listening to his thoughts. And as we read his word, we're not just saying, hey, put some time into a holy book, read some sacred writings each day. No, we need to renew our mind each day. We need to hear what God says about us. And faith

1 Peter 2, verse 24, he himself bore our sins in his body on the cross. And we sing for that. We praise God for that. We rejoice in that. But he moves on and says, in order that we might live to God, not to sin. He himself bore our sins in his body on the cross, that we might live for him rather than for sin. Chapter 3, verse 18, he says, Christ died for sins once for all, the just for the unjust, in order that he might bring us to God, that we might live holy lives, live victoriously. We're identified with Christ. That's the first thing he says. You have died. You have been raised. You are seated with him. You are in Christ. So your old self is done and gone. That's why he says, set your mind. Think that way. And hence then, live that way. Second reason. Your new life, look at it, is hidden with Christ in God. Hidden with Christ in God. That speaks of at least two things. Hidden with Christ in God speaks of safety, security. And it also speaks of secrecy. When you hide something, it's to keep others from seeing it. Well, let me think on those, because that's exactly what the Bible teaches about our new life. It is, first of all, secure. Hidden with Christ in God. Can you think of a better phrase to think of security and safety and blessing? The safest place in God's universe is to be in Christ, hidden with Christ in God. He forgave you, Christian, all your sins. He nailed them to the cross. He's already taught that. And now you are hidden in Christ. He cleansed you, and now you are in Christ. He took you from the domain of darkness and put you in the kingdom of his beloved Son, but you're actually in Christ. He washed you clean and put you in his Son. No one in the universe can point a finger at you. Oh, I know people will. I know Satan does. He's called the accuser of the brethren. But God says, and after all, that's the only thing that matters. God says, there is therefore now no condemnation for those who are in Christ Jesus. Romans 8:1. Bask in that. Think on that. Enjoy that. Nobody can bring an accusation that will stand. People can bring accusations. Satan can bring accusations, but they fall away. God says, I don't, their sins and their lawless deeds, I've forgotten. I don't remember them. He put them as far as the east is from the west. There's no condemnation in Christ. What security? My sheep hear my voice, Jesus said, John 10, and I know them. And they follow me, and I give eternal life to them. Christian, you have right now eternal life. You don't have to wait till you get to heaven. You are in Christ right now. There's no condemnation for you. You have eternal life. And you will never perish, Jesus went on to say. I give eternal life to them, and they will never, and he says it very strongly, I'm quoting John 10:28, they will never, no way, perish to all eternity. You and I will never perish. We heard it and embraced it in the simple gospel of John 3:16.

0: And nobody's able to snatch you out of my hand, Jesus said. My sheep, nobody grabs them from me. My Father, he goes on, I'm quoting verse 29, my Father who's given them to me is greater than all, and nobody's able to snatch you out of the Father's hand. I and the Father are one. No wonder I say safety and security. You're sheep of the great shepherd, the good shepherd who laid his life down for you. Enjoy that. Think on that. Pursue that thought regularly. Nothing can separate you from him. Turn over to Romans 8. Anytime you get a chance to read Romans 8, you ought to. And so I don't know how I could improve on the end of chapter 8. We'll pick it up at verse 35. Who shall separate us from the love of Christ? We're hidden with Christ in God. We are absolutely secure and safe. Who shall separate us from the love of Christ? Shall tribulation? He doesn't say we won't have tribulation. In fact, he promised tribulation. In this world, you will have tribulation. Shall distress or persecution? He didn't promise that we wouldn't be persecuted. Or famine? Or nakedness? Or peril? Or, sir, what is it that you worry about? Can these things separate you from the love of Christ? Just as it is written, for your sake we're being put to death all day long. We were considered as sheep to be slaughtered. But in all these things we overwhelmingly conquer through him who loved us. For I'm convinced that neither death, nor life, nor angels, nor principalities, nor things present, nor things to come, nor powers, nor height, nor depth, nor any other created thing shall be able to separate us from the love of God, which is in Christ Jesus, our Lord. I'll tell you, nothing will so help you and me live victorious Christian lives than understanding our identity in Christ.
1: 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We'd love to share how this work is impacting lives around the world. Even though we've concluded our study in Galatians, today you still have time to request either the companion booklet to the Galatians study titled A Transformed Life or the USB drive with all 50 hours of Pastor Scott's teaching through the book of Galatians. 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
0: When Christ, who is our life, is revealed, then you also will be revealed with him in glory. We are now hidden, but he's going to unveil us.

0: going to be revealed with him. That's what the revelation is all about, the unveiling of Jesus Christ. He took the guys up on the mountain and he said, let me just show you. And he just unveiled himself just a bit. The Mount of Transformation, Transfiguration. They couldn't believe it. They couldn't describe it. Just a little foreshadowing of when he returns and every eye sees him and every knee bows. We will be revealed with him in glory. When he appears, we know that when he appears, we will be like him, 1 John 3 continues. That's why I say it's such a parallel. It does not yet appear as such what we are, but when he appears, we'll be like him.
1: 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Pastor Scott will conclude the message titled, Our Identity in Christ. Until then, keep abiding in the Word, and may the grace of the Lord Jesus be with you.
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3: 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The box of Kleenex was a mess, but each piece still worked perfectly. 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
8: Yes, we need to be good citizens and vote righteously, but the Lord's kingdom is not of this world. We see that. We are just temporary sojourners here. Yes, we want our leaders to be righteous.

0: We pray for their salvation, but be careful. 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
1: Welcome to this Thursday edition of Equipping the Saints with Greg Lundstedt, pastor of Equipping Bible Church in Greer, South Carolina. And Greg, today we continue our look at a very interesting man, the man Melchizedek.
0: Yes, we do, Dave, but there's more to what meets the eye. You see, Melchizedek prefigures Christ in two very important ways. And what are they? Well, let's turn our Bibles to Hebrews chapter 7, and we're looking at verses 1 through 10.
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0: He's a man. He's not Jesus. He's not divine. But the things that God had him do point to what Christ would do. Okay? So back to our passage here. He says, chapter 7, verse 1. And by the way, while you turn there, there are all kinds of typology in the scriptures. And I can share a few examples. Like, we know that Jesus is the seed that would have his heel bruised, and through that bruising, he would crush the serpent's head. Genesis 3. We know that he is the seed of Abraham, in which all nations would be blessed. We know that what we saw a couple weeks ago when Abraham offered his son, he received him back, and that was a type of resurrection. It was a picture of resurrection. We see that, Hebrews 11:19. We know that in Numbers 21:8, when Moses raised the pole of the bronze serpent, it was a type that Christ would need to be lifted up on the cross and die. And you would need to look upon him believing for salvation. It's typology. We know that Jesus is our Passover lamb, that he typifies that, that he is the type. The Passover lamb is the type. He is the antitype. He is the fulfillment of that. Okay? So back to Melchizedek now. For this Melchizedek, chapter 7, verse 1, he's referring back to what he just read, what I just read, 7:1. He just spoke of Jesus as a high priest according to the order of Melchizedek forever. For, now he's explaining, for this Melchizedek, I'm going to explain about him now, right? That's what he's going to do. And this confirms the central point of the passage, that Jesus is superior because he has a superior priesthood, as we're going to see. For this Melchizedek, king of Salem, priest of the Most High, we're going to see, first of all, that he is a king and priest. When you look at the Jews of the Levitical priesthood, you couldn't be a king. You couldn't be a king and priest. It was not possible. You couldn't. The law would not allow it. But Melchizedek lived during Abraham's time, which was way before the time of the law, the Levitical priesthood. Thus, Melchizedek's priesthood preceded, it came before the Levitical priesthood. That's important. So, and it's also important to note, this is a letter to the Hebrews. These are Jews, okay? And even at this time when it was written, there were sacrifices being done in the temple. The temple had not yet been destroyed. The Jews who had rejected Jesus kept on with the symbolism instead of dropping the symbolism and going to the fulfillment, Jesus. Okay? So, at this time, the Levitical priests, they all had to be Jews from the tribe of Levi. And not all Levites were priests. There were also singers and instrumentalists, and they did different things. Levites were subject to the king in political matters and civil matters. A Levite could not be king. And the sacrifices they offered were only temporary, not permanent. They had to repeat it over and over again. And basically what they did was they alleviated that temporal guilt. But the only ones who truly had their guilt removed were those who by faith had truly trusted in the seed of Abraham who to come. Okay? And so here, for this Melchizedek, king of Salem, priest of the Most High, this is the first correspondence we see between Jesus and Melchizedek here in this passage. Jesus is also a king and priest. We know from Hebrews chapter 1, verse 8, we saw this earlier, but of the Son, he says, thy throne, O God, is forever and ever. He says, and the righteous scepter is the scepter of his kingdom. Jesus is king. He is the king of kings. He is the Lord of lords. Remember what Jesus' response to Pilate was? Turn to John 19. John 19, verse 33. And this is when Jesus is on trial. You know, now he's before Pilate. Pilate therefore entered again the praetorium and summoned Jesus. And he said to him, "Are you the king of the Jews?" Now remember, that was the charge that was put on his cross. And they put on it that he was the king of the Jews, right? And Jesus answered and said, "Are you saying this on your own initiative, or did others tell you about me?" Pilate answered, "I am not a Jew, am I? Your own nation and a chief priest delivered you up to me. What have you done?" Jesus answered, "My kingdom is not of this world. If my kingdom were of this world, then my servants would be fighting that I might not be delivered up to the Jews. But as it is, my kingdom is not of this realm." This is on a side note. We get people who want to fight for politics. You know, there's good stuff and there's bad stuff. Yes, we need to be good citizens and vote righteously. But the Lord's kingdom is not of this world. We see that. We are just temporary sojourners here. Yes, we want our leaders to be righteous and we pray for their salvation. But be careful, don't get caught up in the whirlwind of fighting for politics, whatever it might be. Jesus said, "My kingdom is not of this world, or my servants will be fighting." Okay? And he goes on, Pilate said to him, therefore, verse 37, "So you're a king." Jesus answered, "You say correctly that I am a king. For this I have been born, and for this I have come into the world, to bear witness of the truth. Everyone who hears the truth hears my voice." He told Pilate he's a king, and he is the King of Kings and Lord of Lords. But not only is he a king like Melchizedek, he is also a priest of the Most High. We see this all throughout the book of Hebrews. Turn back a little bit to Hebrews 2:17. We'll take a little ride through the priestly statements of Jesus in Hebrews. Hebrews 2:17, "Therefore he had to be made like his brethren in all things." That means he had to become human like us, yet without sin, okay? "That he might become a merciful and faithful high priest in the things pertaining to God, to make propitiation for the sins of the people. For since he himself was tempted in that which he suffered, he is able to come to the aid of those who are tempted. Therefore, holy brethren, partakers of a heavenly calling, consider Jesus, the apostle and high priest of our confession." And then turn to chapter 4, verse 14. Chapter 4, verse 14, "Since then we have a great high priest who has passed through the heavens." He's accomplished salvation. "Jesus, the Son of God. Let us hold fast our confession. For we do not have a high priest who cannot sympathize with our weaknesses, but one who has been tempted in all things as we are, yet without sin. Let us therefore draw near with confidence the throne of grace, that we might receive mercy and find grace to help in time of need." He's king and priest. Hebrews 5:8. "Although he was a son, he learned obedience in the things which he suffered. And having been made perfect or complete, he became to all those who obey him the source of eternal salvation, being designated by God as a high priest according to the order of Melchizedek." Four times in other places we have the statement in Hebrews, "Thou art a priest forever." So then, like Melchizedek, Jesus is both king and priest, which we're going to see makes him far superior to the shadows. When people don't have Jesus, they elevate the shadows. Religiously, when people don't know Jesus, when they don't have a spirit, they elevate the shadows. And believers can be tempted to go that way because they want a quick fix. And there are bad guys that come around with the shadows. We see that in Galatians. They come around. So then, we see here that he is a priest forever. So now, notice our passage. We see that he prefigured Christ, but how so? Notice, first of all, he met Abraham. It's kind of interesting. When he was returning from the slaughter of kings. Let's go back to Genesis 14. I don't even know if we've gone there yet. We'd read it earlier, but let's go to Genesis 14, and we're going to look at verse 17. And while you're going there, I'm going to read our passage. "For this Melchizedek, king of Salem, priest of the Most High God, who met Abraham as he was returning from the slaughter of the kings and blessed him." And this is what we see here in Genesis 14, 17. "Then after his return from the defeat of Chedorlaomer and the kings who were with him, the king of Sodom went out to meet him in the valley of Sheba," that is, the king's valley. "And Melchizedek, king of Salem," that's our guy, "brought out bread and wine, and now he was a priest of God Most High. And he blessed him and said, Blessed be Abram of God Most High, possessor of heaven and earth, and blessed be God Most High, who has delivered your enemies into your hand. And he gave him a tenth of all. Very interesting here. So Abraham, Lot got himself in some trouble, and Abraham went out by God's grace and God's power and defeated the kings, and he got all the spoil. And when he was coming back, he met Melchizedek. Melchizedek blessed him, and he gave him a tenth of the spoils. You see, and what happened? He was blessed. Back in our passage, chapter 7, verse 1, Melchizedek, king of Salem, priest of the Most High, who met Abraham, he was returning from the slaughter of the kings, and blessed him. In Greek, the term blessed comes from the Greek word eulogeo. Legeo means to speak. Eula means good. It means to speak well. That's where we get our word eulogy, right? To speak well of somebody. So he is speaking well. And notice, Melchizedek blessed Abraham by speaking well of God. You know, if you're really blessing somebody, you relate it in the context of what God has done. You see, that's when someone is blessed, okay? Speaking high, pointing out how God had delivered Abraham. He blessed Abraham by pointing out, the Most High delivered you. That's a blessing. So when you think of blessing, it's speaking well. Does it ever cross your mind to give the Lord the glory? When you speak well, son, you did a great job playing piano. Oh, the Lord enabled you to do a great job. That was wonderful. You see the difference? See the difference? One's a blessing and one is an elevation of somebody, right? As Paul shares David's words in Romans 4, let me see if I have this verse here. Romans 4, 6. Just as David speaks of the blessing upon the man whom God reckons righteous of works, blessed are those whose lawless deeds have been forgiven, Romans 4, 7, and whose sins have been covered, Romans 4, 8. Blessed is the man whose sin the Lord will not take into account. You're blessed if you're forgiven by Jesus. You're blessed. Ephesians 1, 3, blessed be the God and Father of our Lord Jesus Christ, who has blessed us with every spiritual blessing. Wouldn't you say, hey, we're so blessed, we got every spiritual blessing? No, blessed be him because he blessed us with those blessings, you see? So Melchizedek blessed Abraham. And then notice he received tithes from him. Chapter 7, verse 1, for this Melchizedek, king of Salem, priest of the Most High God, who met Abraham as he was returning from the slaughter of the kings and blessed him, we just talked about that, to whom, verse 2, Abraham apportioned or literally divided out, that's what it means, a tenth of all the spoils. The slaughter of the kings. He defeated a lot of people and there was a lot of booty. And he gave to Melchizedek a tenth of the spoils of the victory. Now, we'll talk about this in a minute, because the word tithe means tenth. That's what it means. So we'll talk about this, the idea of tithes, you know, because you hear that a lot, churches, tithes, you give your tithes, sir? No, no, tithes, tithes, okay. You hear that, right? What does that mean? We'll talk about that in a minute. So notice we're going to see a little more. What can we learn from Melchizedek's kingship? Notice here, after he gave a tenth of spoils, and we'll look at that in a minute, he says, was first of all, by translation of his name, King of Righteousness, then also King of Salem, which is King of Peace. So first of all, by the translation of his name, Melech is King, Zadik is Righteousness, Melchizedek, King of Righteousness. The reality is there are none righteous, not even one. We see that in the Old Testament, and Paul repeats that in Romans chapter 3. The only way one is righteous is through faith in the righteous one. Melchizedek was a believer. He was a king of righteousness. And that prefigures Christ. Christ is the righteous one, as we'll see. He is the righteous one. And then notice, he is also the king of peace. The term Salem, king of Salem, Salem means peace. He was the king of what we now call Jerusalem. He was the king of peace. Now, in the ancient Near East, names were very important. They represented one's person and his character. Melchizedek, who I believe typifies Christ, who prefigures him and points to things that Christ would be, was a king of righteousness and peace. Did not Jesus alone bring righteousness and peace? So Melchizedek prefigures him. He was a king of righteousness and a king of peace. You see, Jesus Christ personifies righteousness. He's called the righteous one by Peter, Stephen, and Ananias, Acts 3:14, 7:52, and 22:14. He's called the righteous one. We know in 1 John 2:1, John shares that we have an advocate with the Father, Jesus Christ the righteous. That means that everything Christ does is upright. It is just. It is right. In the Psalms, we see the character of our Lord. Psalm 11:7, for the Lord is righteous. He loves righteousness. The upright will behold his face. Psalm 116:5, gracious is the Lord and righteous. Yes, our God is compassionate. Psalm 119:137, righteous art thou, O Lord, and upright are thy judgments. You know, whenever I get into a quandary about thinking about things, about, you know, why is this person, why would they go to hell, this and that, you know, and things, I start to think stuff like that, I go back to the Word of God to stabilize my soul. No, God is righteous. Everything he does is righteous. Everything. And so we know that, and I can take comfort in that and not try to figure things out on my own, but believe the Word of God. Believe the Word of God. Go back to his character. We know that it is none other than the righteous one who bears our sin and iniquity. Isaiah 53:11, as a result of the anguish of his soul, he will see it and be satisfied. By his knowledge, the righteous one, my servant, will justify the many, and he will bear their iniquities. Romans 5:1, therefore, having been justified by faith, and that's faith in Jesus, we have peace with God through Jesus Christ our Lord. Tremendous. And guess what? In Christ, righteousness and peace come together. Psalm 85:7. Show us thy loving kindness, O Lord, and grant us thy salvation. I will hear what God the Lord will say, for he will speak peace to his people, to his godly ones. But let them not turn back to folly. Surely his salvation is near those who fear him, that glory may dwell in our land. Loving kindness and truth have met together. Righteousness and peace have kissed each other. 2 Corinthians 5:21, he made him who knew no sin to be sin on our behalf, that we might become the righteousness of God in him. Melchizedek, king of righteousness, king of peace. Jesus exemplifies those things, being the righteous one and the only one who brings true peace is Jesus. So Melchizedek, I believe, certainly prefigures Christ. So what else can we observe about him? Well, he was in the eternal priesthood. Here's the part where all these people, you know, they do these studies of this, and, you know, you read what they say, and they don't do it, but if you do, you go, what are they talking about? They get all caught up like here in verse 3, and they write books about it, rather than just talking about what we just talked about. Look at verse 3. Without father, without mother, without genealogy, having neither beginning of days nor end of life, but made like the Son of God, he abides a priest perpetually. They go, oh, boy, he's a mysterious figure, right? And they say, he's not a man. He had no father and mother. You got to look at the context. This is in the context of a priesthood. The Levitical priest had to know your genealogy. You could not be a priest without knowing the father and mother and the genealogy. You couldn't be a priest. Now here, the point is, he didn't need a genealogy. He didn't have one. Look down at verse 6, and I wish the people that wrote those books would just go three verses. Verse 6, but to the one whose genealogy is not traced. There you go. Context, it explains it right there. So what is he talking about with these statements with that back in verse 3? He's saying he did not have a genealogy to prove he was a priest, like the Levitical priesthood. He was of a different order, a different priesthood. And notice his priesthood is not a temporal shadow, but a perpetual. So notice he says here, without father, without mother, without genealogy, having neither beginning of days nor end of life, but made like the Son of God, he abides a priest perpetually. The point is, Melchizedek's priesthood was not based on parentage or origin as compared to Levitical priesthood, but he was made like. He wasn't made a Son of God. It's like. It's talking about the comparison, okay? You know, when I say he ran like a gazelle, I'm not saying he's a gazelle. I'm saying he ran like one. It's like, okay? So, like the Son of God, his priesthood is perpetual. So, Jesus, being both the Son of God and Son of Man, as Son of Man, he had a birth and death, but as a Son of God, there was never a time when he didn't exist. His priesthood is forever. It's perpetual. And that's the point that Melchizedek points to with his mysterious life. It points to the perpetual priesthood. That's the point. We see later on in verse 17, Psalm 110:4, which David shares, quoted, Hebrews 7:17, thou art a priest, what? Forever. It's forever because you're of the order of Melchizedek, not the Levites. You're of a different order that Melchizedek prefigured. God did this to show us the differences. God had this all work out with all these Melchizedek and Abram, all this stuff, so that we would see that Jesus' priesthood is eternal, not temporal. The temporal priesthood that they were tempted to go back to, which doesn't do anything but just covers your conscience for a little while until worse happens, okay? That points to the true priesthood, our great high priest, Jesus, the Lamb of God who takes away the sin of the world. And Melchizedek pointed to the eternality of that. So then, we meet Melchizedek, King of Righteousness, King of Peace, a priest of the Most High God. This Melchizedek, I believe, is a type of Christ. Turn to Zechariah 6:12. You might remember in our Wednesday Bible study, we went through this and we saw this in Zechariah 6:12, talking about the future, that there would be, at that time, there would be a king and priest. Zechariah 6:12. Then say to him, thus says the Lord of hosts, behold, a man whose name is Branch. That points to Jesus. We see later on, he's the one who branches forth. For he will branch out from where he is, and he will build the temple of the Lord. Yes, it is he who will build the temple of the Lord, and he who will bear the honor and sit and rule on his throne. There's the king, right? Thus he will be a priest on his throne, and the council of peace will be between the two offices. Jesus is the king. He's a sovereign over all, but he's also a gracious, merciful high priest, one who intercedes for us, one who gave himself for us, one who we can go to in time of need and should go to boldly before his throne. So this is complex stuff. That's why earlier he said, hey, I want to talk about Melchizedek, right? Chapter 5, verse 8. But it's too hard to talk about him. But now we can, right? So now at this point, as we finish up in the last verses here from 4 to 10, we are to observe his greatness. We're to observe his greatness. Verse 4, now observe how great this man was, to whom Abraham, the patriarch, gave a tenth of the choicest spoils. Remember the Jews? They would say, to elevate their salvation, supposedly, say, we're of Abraham. Abraham's the guy. We're of Abraham. We're genetically lined with him, so that means we're saved. Well, no, it doesn't. You got to be saved by faith. And so here, he's saying, notice, observe. The term observe here means to gaze with an attempt to perceive. Take a look closely and try to understand. Observe how great a man to whom Abraham, the patriarch, gave a tenth of the choicest spoils. So now we are to perceive mentally how Melchizedek was great. And in contrast, how Christ is even greater because Melchizedek prefigures him. And then we're going to be given three reasons that we're going to observe, three things to observe that show that Jesus' priesthood is better than Levitical priesthood.

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1: 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It's Christ. 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
7: May our Lord Jesus Christ Himself and God our Father, who loved us and by His grace gave us eternal encouragement and good hope, encourage your hearts and strengthen you in every good deed and word. 2 Thessalonians chapter 2, verses 16 and 17.
8: Last week, my wife and I were cleaning the kitchen after dinner with the grandkids when my grandson came running in to proclaim Big Sister had removed all the Kleenex from the box. My need for cleanliness and control was activated. But then this sweet, precious 6-year-old held up an empty box of Kleenex and said, "But Papa, it makes the perfect mailbox." The next morning when I needed a hanky, I chuckled, blew my nose, and then heard God's simple whisper. The box of Kleenex was a mess, but each piece still worked perfectly. 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
10: How do you resolve conflict? 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Husbands are going to offend their wives. Wives are going to offend their husbands. Friends will offend one another, maybe intentionally, maybe unintentionally, but it will happen.
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so many arguments. As one person is making her point, the other person is formulating his response. He's not really hearing her point, he's preparing his counterpoint. It's tactical gamesmanship, and they're keeping mental score. Well, hopefully that doesn't sound familiar. But if it does, today on A New Beginning, Pastor Greg Laurie helps us learn to resolve conflict by following an example we see in Scripture. Today, practical help for everyone.

0: chapter 15, and the title of my message is How to Resolve Conflict. We're going to look at a story now in the Bible as two godly men have a conflict. Two men who love the Lord have a disagreement, and they were apostles nonetheless. And we're going to see some very important things from this. But we have some troublemakers that have entered the scene. They're believers in Jesus. They're Jewish, and they have a Jewish background. And they felt that one had to be circumcised before they could become a Christian. They were placing an unnecessary barrier on these new believers. So Paul and Barnabas are now a missionary team, and they're not happy about it. And they thought, we need to go back to the leaders in Jerusalem and get this resolved. So the apostles and elders met together to resolve this issue. The apostles gave a ruling. So basically they said, okay, we're not going to require circumcision. To become a Christian, you need to believe in Jesus. Look at verse 11 of chapter 15. We believe through the grace of the Lord Jesus Christ, we shall be saved. Bottom line, it's Jesus plus nothing. It's Jesus only. You don't need anything more than Jesus. But sometimes we act as though we achieve salvation through our own efforts. I heard about a multimillionaire who was talking with someone, and the person said, can you tell me the secrets of how you became a multimillionaire? The guy said, sure. When I was a very young man, I was dirt poor. There were tough times, but I was motivated and energetic. So with my last dime, I bought an apple. I spent the whole night polishing that apple. And then I took it downtown and I sold it for 50 cents. I took that 50 cents and I bought 5 more apples and I polished them and I sold them for $2.50. Then I bought more apples and more apples till I'd made $100. And then my wife's father died and left us $10 million. So there, you know, he didn't become a millionaire by polishing apples. He became a millionaire because he received an inheritance. And we don't become a Christian by polishing apples, so to speak, our good works. I did this, I did that. It's all based on what Jesus did for us, not on what we do for Jesus, right? But then once we are saved, we should want to please the Lord and honor the Lord and obey the Lord. So that's the ruling of the apostles. Okay, so let's come back to our topic. How do we resolve conflict? Acts 15, verse 36. Sometime later, Paul said to Barnabas, let's go back and visit the believers in all the towns where we preach the word of God and see how they're doing. Barnabas wanted to take John, also called Mark, with him. John Mark. Paul did not think it was a good idea or wise to take him because he had deserted them in Pamphylia and had not continued with them in the work. They had such a sharp disagreement, they parted company. Barnabas took Mark and sailed for Cyprus. Paul chose Silas and left, commended by the believers to the grace of God, and he went through Syria and Cilicia, strengthening the churches. So here's the conflict. Two men of God see things in a different way. Mr. Encouragement, that would be Barnabas, wants to take his nephew, John Mark. Yeah, John Mark messed up. Yeah, John Mark bailed on them on an earlier trip, but hey, let's give him another chance. Paul's reaction is, no, we can't have that happen. We can't have someone walk away from us in the middle of one of these ministry trips we're taking. So they disagreed with it, the friction developed, and then they parted ways. So now let's answer the question, how do you resolve conflict? If you're taking notes, here's point number one. The person you're disagreeing with, don't talk about them, talk to them. Don't talk about them, talk to them. Paul and Barnabas had this conversation face to face. And by the way, this is not the only time that Paul differed with someone. He said, I disagreed with Peter to his face. That's kind of heavy duty. Peter and Paul having an argument? What would you do if you were there? what side do you choose? Peter? Paul? It's like your parents fighting, right? You don't know how to react to it. The Battle of the Titans. They had disagreements. And here's the thing. If you know someone who's a Christian, and maybe they're doing something they should not be doing, and because you love them, you go to them, you're being a true friend. Because the Bible says, faithful are the wounds of a friend, but the kisses of an enemy are deceitful. Open rebuke is better than secret love. Don't talk about them, talk to them. Don't post a comment on their post publicly for everyone to see. You have a relationship with them, text them directly, call them directly. Better yet, sit down with them, because a true friend stabs you in the front, not in the back. Go to them. And a lot of times we won't do this. We'll just let it fester and we'll become more angry. Now, by the way, on this particular argument, Paul was in the right, I believe. But you want to talk about these things, because we'll gossip and spread information we don't even know if it's true. Matthew 18:15 says, if another believer sins against you, go privately, point out the offense. If the other person listens and confesses, you've won that person back. So I like to go to the person. I'm going to get my facts straight. How many of you are married? Raise up your hand. You're married. When you're married, you're going to have conflict. Let me say a word to single people. How many of you are single? All right, listen to this. No man and no woman is going to meet every one of your needs. If you go into marriage saying, man, when I find that right guy riding on a white horse, he's going to change everything. One day my prince will come. Right. Stop watching Disney movies. Or the guy says, oh, I'm going to meet her one day on the beach just as the sun is setting, the golden hour. She'll come running to me on the beach in slow motion. Okay, however you meet, reality is going to kick in. And you're two imperfect people in a relationship. And you have to work through these things, because conflicts are going to come. I've had couples come to me and say, Greg, would you perform our ceremony? Would you marry us? Well, let me ask you, are you both Christians? Oh, yes. How long have you known each other? 6 months. Okay. Have you guys had a conflict or an argument? Oh, no. We love each other too much. Yeah, no. Go have an argument. You're going to have to learn how to resolve conflict. And that's so important. So when you're having a conflict in your marriage, you want to learn how to listen. Listen to what your mate is saying. I know you have your counterpoint. I know you have your argument. I know you think you're in the right and they're in the wrong, but at least listen to them and hear what they're saying. Try not to let it escalate. Don't raise your voice. Don't insult them. Don't call them names. Don't say things like, you always, because they don't. Try to remain calm. Hear what it is they're saying, and never fight in front of the kids. Ever. Make that a hard rule in your house. Now, once you've heard them, you state your point of view. Hopefully they'll listen to you as you've listened to them. Now you need to try to find a compromise, perhaps some kind of resolution. Ephesians 4:26 says, don't let the sun go down on your anger. In other words, don't go to bed mad at each other. Fight to resolve, not to win. If you go into it to win, you lose even if you win. The objective is to resolve, not to win the argument.
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0: You know, I've heard people describe a trip to Israel as seeing the Bible actually come to life. Hey, everybody, Greg Laurie. And I've been to Israel many times, and I've led a lot of tours, and I have to say that's absolutely true. Listen, when you're walking on the same stones that Jesus himself walked on, well, that's something that's enriching to your faith. It's not just a travel experience, it actually energizes and enhances your study of the Bible. Think of it this way, it's a vacation with a purpose. And we're going to be taking a tour of Israel April 6 to 15, 2027. 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
1: 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Well, today, Pastor Greg is helping us learn to resolve conflict biblically. His first point, when you disagree with someone, don't talk about them, talk to them. Let's continue.
0: Number two, forgive the person you have the conflict with. Forgive the person you have the conflict with. You say, well, Greg, they don't deserve my forgiveness. Listen, forgiveness, according to C.S. Lewis, does not mean excusing. So maybe they don't deserve your forgiveness, but you forgive them anyway. I remember I was having a meal years ago with Cliff Barrows. Cliff Barrows was a longtime associate of Billy Graham. Cliff would lead worship and was sort of the MC of the Billy Graham events, and he was a wonderful man. And he said this to me once as we were talking. He says, Greg, there are 8 words you should be willing to say to your spouse every single day. Here they are. I'm sorry, please forgive me, and I love you. Pretty good. I'm sorry, please forgive me, and I love you. And I would add these words as well. It was my fault. You'll be amazed at how quickly that will diffuse a disagreement, because they're not expecting that. They're going in, and you're listening, and they're going off, and then when they're done, you say, wow, I'm sorry. It was my fault. Please forgive me. They're like, yeah! All right. It works. I said this before, and it was put in one of my devotions, and a guy was reading the devotion. He'd never heard this before. Okay, so just say, I'm sorry, please forgive me, and I love you, and it was my fault. So he walks into the other room where his wife is. He says, honey, I want to tell you something. She says, what? He says, I'm sorry, please forgive me, I love you, it was my fault. He says, she starts crying. Thank you for saying that to me. And then he said, it's really not mine. I just, Greg wrote it in some devotion. I said, you should have never said that. You should have gone with that. But it really can help diffuse tension, because we're going to have conflict. We're going to have to learn how to forgive. Husbands are going to offend their wives. Wives are going to offend their husbands. Parents will offend their children. Children will offend their parents. Family members will offend one another. Friends will offend one another, maybe intentionally, maybe unintentionally, but it will happen. Dogs

is forgiveness important for you spiritually, it's actually important for you physically. It can help you to be a healthier person. I read an article, Time Magazine put it out, the title, what the cover story was, Should All Be Forgiven? And the article states, scientists and sociologists have begun to extract forgiveness and the act of forgiving from the confines of the confessional, transforming it into the subject of quantifiable research. A number of psychologists and psychotherapists have realized that there's nothing like forgiveness for dissipating anger, mending marriages, and banishing depression. Well, how about that? They caught up with the Bible, because the Bible says, be tenderhearted, forgiving one another, just as God in Christ has forgiven you. Third and last point, if possible, reconcile. If possible, reconcile. By the way, Paul ultimately reconciled with John Mark, because he wrote in 2 Timothy 4:11 to Timothy, get Mark here and bring him with you because he's helpful to me and my ministry. So in a way, we could go back to this story and say, Paul was right in what he said. He was saying to John Mark, look, young man, you need to be responsible. You need to keep your commitments. And when you say you're going to do something, you need to do it. So you can't come on the missionary journey with us this time. But then later, through the actions of John Mark, no doubt Paul said, you know, I like that kid. Send him over to me. He's been helpful to me, so we can learn from our mistakes. Paul did not hold a grudge, neither should we. In the book of Genesis, we have Abraham and Lot. They had a conflict. Abraham was Lot's uncle. One day, Abraham said to Lot, look, nephew, it's always drama with you, okay? All this tension between the people that are helping me and the people that are helping you, I think it's in our best interest that we part company. Look, I love you, but I just don't think we can travel together any longer. And so Abraham said, I'll tell you what, I'll give you the choice. You want to go this way? I'll go that way. Make your choice. Where do you want to go? Well, Lot looks and sees a very beautiful spot. And he says, well, I like that. It kind of reminds me of Egypt. It's lush and it's green. I want to go there. I think they call it Sodom and Gomorrah. And that's where he went. And Abraham went the other direction. A little time passes. Lot gets himself into some trouble. He's taken as a captive. Now the news came to Abraham, your nephew has just been captured. He's a hostage. Abraham could have said, stupid kid, I warned him, you know, he deserves what he gets. No, Abraham goes and rescues his nephew. So here's my point. There was a parting of ways, but there was a reconciliation. The reality is, Lot was not nearly as godly as Abraham was, and Lot was kind of a spiritual drain. There are people like that that we meet. When you get around them, they pull you down spiritually. They might even profess to be a Christian, but they do pull you down. And you might say, you know, I don't want to hang around that person anymore. They're so critical. They're so negative. They're always down. They're always gossiping. They always have something bad to say about someone else. After I've been with them, I feel like I need to take a shower afterwards. I'm not going to hang around that person anymore. But then maybe one day that person is in trouble and you reach back out to them and you lift them up again. So we have to make these decisions in life as well. So try to resolve as best as possible. So let's wrap this message up and apply it to each of us personally. Before you can effectively forgive others, you yourself need to be forgiven. Do you remember the first words of Jesus as he hung on the cross? They were, Father, forgive them, for they know not what they do. Forgiven people should be forgiving people. But let me ask you now, have you been forgiven of your sin? You don't have to clean your life up and come to Christ. You come to Christ, he'll clean your life up. You might say, well, I just need to get my life in order and start following these rules and regulations and get myself a Bible and make, just get a little religion. Listen, you don't need a little religion. You need a lot of Jesus. Just come to Jesus. Come to Jesus. You come to Jesus with your addictions. You come to Jesus with your problems. You come to Jesus with your sins. And you say, Lord, save me. And he'll forgive you and start changing you. The changes will follow
the encounter

with Christ. And maybe there's somebody here that needs to just come to Jesus. You don't realize that God loves you, or you haven't realized it up to this point. You don't realize, or you haven't realized, that you could come into a relationship with Him, but you can. If you want your sin forgiven, if you want Christ to come into your life, if you want to know that you will go to heaven when you die, if you're ready to say yes to Jesus wherever you are, pray these words out loud. Lord Jesus, I know that I'm a sinner, but I know that you're the Savior who died on the cross for me. I turn from my sin now, and I choose to follow you from this moment forward. Thank you for hearing my prayer and answering this prayer. In Jesus' name I pray. Amen.

0: 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Well, we're so excited to tell you about Pastor Greg's new book called What Every Growing Christian Needs to Know. Pastor Greg, you give some great insight on prayer in the book, among other things. How can we train ourselves to stop treating prayer like just an emergency hotline, you know, and start treating it like a real relationship with communication?
1: Well, thankfully, it can be both. You know, there are times when you're in a crisis and you can call out to the Lord and He promises He'll hear your prayer and He'll answer you. But the best way to pray is just do it continuously. The Bible says, pray without ceasing, for this is the will of God in Christ Jesus concerning you. Okay, pray without ceasing. How do I do that? Well, you can do it while you're driving to work. Oh, wait, I have to keep my eyes open. Yeah, true. You don't have to close your eyes to pray. But it's just talking with God. It's listening to God. It's communing with God. It's sharing your concerns, your burdens, your joys, all of it with the Lord. And so it's something that every believer should learn to engage in on a regular basis, not unlike your relationship with your spouse or someone that's a close friend. You maybe are texting back and forth all day long. Maybe you're on the phone a little bit, but you're in constant communication with that person that you have a relationship with. The same is true of God. But we do this through prayer. And I want to encourage you to learn how to pray more effectively. There are obstacles to prayer. There are problems that will cause our prayers to not be answered in the affirmative. There are secrets to getting your prayers answered and a whole lot more. And I talk about all of this in my new book, What Every Growing Christian Needs to Know. I also talk about the importance of Bible study, how to get the most out of it. I talk also about the importance of being involved in a church, and I also deal with the importance of telling others about Jesus Christ. So let us send you a copy of this book that will help you learn how to pray more effectively. That's simply titled, What Every Growing Christian Needs to Know.
0: 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Well, next time, as Pastor Greg continues our revealing studies in the book of Acts, he brings us a timely message called How to Look Up When Things Look Down. 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
10: I want the power of God in my life to overcome sin so I can share my faith with others, so that people can see a transformation in my life, that I'm not playing games with anybody, because I believe in what God says in His Word. You'll never contradict me. I will believe until the day I die. Why? The Holy Spirit is at work in my life.

0: Welcome to Somebody Loves You Radio, the Bible teaching ministry of Roel Reese in Diamond Bar, California. Today's lesson continues our focus on living life led by God's Spirit, and it's good to have you with us. As we think about the daily testimony of our words and actions, Roel will challenge us to leave worldly ways behind in obedience to the Holy Spirit's conviction. You'll find that when you fully and humbly submit to God, He'll enable you to accomplish mighty things in His name. Today's lesson is part two of our study, The Person Who is Empowered by the Holy Spirit. In Acts chapter 19, here's Roel Reese.
1: I want to make sure we understand God the Father, the Son, and the Holy Spirit. That God the Father sent His Son, and the Son came, and He gave Himself for us, and then He died, He rose again, and what did He do? He sent the Holy Spirit. The triunity of God, Father, Son, Holy Spirit. And when Jesus departed, the Holy Spirit was sent on the day of Pentecost. And what's incredible is that in chapter 1, in verse 4, He says, when He was eating with them, He commanded them not to leave Jerusalem until the Father sends you the gift of promise. I told you before, John baptized with water, but in a few days from now, you will be baptized with the Holy Spirit. So, I'm not a Christian. I've been witnessed to by someone, or read something, or heard something. And all of a sudden, I began to feel this guilt in my life that I hadn't before, never had in my life. And then all of a sudden, you begin to see that something's happening in your life, that you can't do the things or say the things that you did before. If they were evil, you can't do it anymore. But you feel now that God is beginning to speak to you directly. He wants a change in your life, a change. Change is good. We come to a place where God changes you. For example, you're gonna come to know the Lord, so He's with you. So now you're convicted, and now you say, okay, Lord, I'm ready. So then He's with you. Now you accept Him. He comes into your life. And now He comes into your life. He takes possession of your life. But He still gives you a will, my will. We want to make sure we do His will, not my will. And when I say my will, I have the freedom to sin or not to sin. You do what you want to do. And then we blamed it on somebody else. Husbands do that with their wives, wives with their husbands, children, employees, employers, always blaming somebody. But if you step back as a child of God and you take responsibility for your actions, man, it's different. Lord, I did it. I meant it. I'm sorry. And then God sees your heart. But if you're making excuses in your life, He can't empower you the way He wants to empower you to use you as a Christian. And Paul and John and all these guys learned that. That's why Jesus came in Matthew, Mark, Luke, and John. He came, the four Gospels, to give us the Gospel. And once the Gospel was given, salvation came. And through salvation comes the Holy Spirit and the gifts of the Holy Spirit. So now when I look backwards, the Holy Spirit has been here for 2,000 years. And when people tell me I'm a Christian, then I have to watch your life to see if the Holy Spirit dominates your life. That's the way to know. Anybody can say I'm a Christian and do whatever they want to do. But a real Christian has conviction. And when you're separated as a young person, as an older person, God has a road for you to follow. And in the book of Matthew, in the Sermon on the Mount, He says there's a straight road and there's a road that goes in every way. Which road are you following? The road to heaven is very narrow, very straight, and very few people find it. But the way to hell is very broad, and many go there. You see, the scriptures speak for themselves. Jesus spoke that in the Sermon on the Mount. And so for me and for you, what do I want to end up with in my life? whether I'm young or old. What do I want in my life? Young guys, young women, you want a husband, you want a wife? Have you prayed about it? How many kids or how many teenagers, let me say young adults, have got a woman pregnant, a girl pregnant? And then they say, well, I'm not going to be responsible. I'm going to get an abortion. I'm not going to get an abortion. I don't have the baby. So they have the baby. And then the guy's nowhere to be found. He's with somebody else now. You have that discernment through the Holy Spirit. And the Holy Spirit plays a big part in my life. God the Father sent. He was here. He died. He rose. He left. But he sent the Holy Spirit. And the Holy Spirit is with us. If you're not a Christian here today, the Holy Spirit is not in your life. You don't have the Holy Spirit. The Bible tells us very plainly, when somebody is not a Christian, their father is the devil. But when we come to know Christ, Christ is our Savior and our Lord and our Master and our God. So there's a difference. And so when you're not a believer, you come to a service like this and you're hearing the Word of God and you're sitting there, hardly, I hope to get over it so I can leave, real fast. But then sometimes you'll be sitting there, you come to visit, and all of a sudden the Holy Spirit begins to convict you. And you go, man, I'll never come back, and you leave. You'll never be the same. I don't care where you go. The Holy Spirit is after you. And when He rules my life, I submit to Him. Lord, it's not my will anymore, it's Your will. Seek ye first. I'm seeking first the kingdom of God, Your righteousness, and all these things will be added unto me. That's Christianity. So here we are today. I want to know what God wants in my life. Lord, what do You want in my life? Remember in chapter 19, verse 1 through 7 here, if you remember, 12 men came. Paul asked, hey, what are you guys doing? What do you want? And so they're talking to, I'll begin with verse 1 so you get the whole story again. And it happened that Apollos was in Corinth, that Paul, having passed through the upper regions, came to Ephesus. He says, and finding some disciples, they were there. He said to them, did you receive the Holy Spirit when you believed? Literally, notice, did you receive the Holy Spirit having believed? That's in the original, having believed. They already believed. Okay, he goes on. And they said to him, we have not so much as heard whether there is a Holy Spirit. If you haven't heard of the Holy Spirit, what are you saved into? And of course, you go back to John the Baptist. John the Baptist baptizes them, but they haven't received the Holy Spirit. The Holy Spirit hasn't been given yet. When Jesus was on this world, He promised it. But when Jesus left, He left the Holy Spirit. And the Holy Spirit is looked at in the book of Acts, chapter 1, verse 4 and 5, chapter 8. You'll become witnesses to me in Jerusalem, Judea, Samaria, and the uttermost parts of the world will be witnesses. Why? Because of the Holy Spirit. What is He going to do? He's going to give me power to tell people about Jesus. I'm a Christian. He's with me. He's in me. I need the upon experience in my life. I don't want to lose the opportunity of me telling my mom, my dad, my brother, sister, friends about Jesus. I want to make sure they come to know Him. And a lot of times when we don't have the power of the Holy Spirit, we can't do that. But when the Holy Spirit burns in your heart, man, you got to do it. You got to do it because you see that person going to hell. And I don't want anybody to go in hell. And here Paul the apostle is sharing. Verse 2 again. Did you receive the Holy Spirit when you believed? So they said to him, we have not so much as heard whether there's a Holy Spirit. And then he said to them, into then what were you baptized? And they said, into John baptism. John baptized us. Notice. Of repentance, saying to the people that they should believe on Jesus, who had come after him, that is, on Jesus Christ. And when they heard this, they were baptized in the name of the Lord Jesus. And when Paul had laid hands on them, the Holy Spirit, here's the word again, upon them, and they spoke with tongues and prophesied. Now the men were about 12 in all. The Holy Spirit baptized. They began to speak in tongues. And the tongues, we shared about the tongues, is not a message. Tongues is glorifying, worshiping the Lord. Lord, you're so thankful. I love you. I praise you. It's glorifying God. But the problem is a lot of times people don't have the upon experience. You'll go to heaven if you have within, no problem, you're a Christian. But man, I want more than that. I want the power of God in my life to overcome sin so I can share my faith with others, so that people can see a transformation in my life, that I'm not playing games with anybody, because I believe in what God says in His Word. And you'll never contradict me. I will believe until the day I die. Why? The Holy Spirit is at work in my life.
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1: Yes, I was going through the scripture. What kind of person does God use? Well, number one that has a clean heart. My heart has to be clean. Number two, I'm in submission to the will of God. It's not my will, His will. And thirdly, to be empowered by the Holy Spirit, where now I can say, Jesus is my Lord and my Savior. He's my God. Lord, I love you. I praise you. And when we go back to the scriptures, I was going back, where Jesus promised the Holy Spirit when He was here in the Gospel of John. Listen to what He says in chapter 7, 37 to 39. On that day, or the great day of the feast, Jesus stood and cried out, saying, if anyone is thirsty, let him come to me and drink. He who believes in me, as the scripture says, out of his heart will flow rivers of living water. But this He spoke concerning the Spirit, whom those believing in Jesus would receive. For the Holy Spirit was not yet given, because Jesus was not yet glorified. See, He's preparing them. He's saying, you guys, the future is going to be incredible. You're going to be baptized with the Holy Spirit. I love it. John 14, 16 through 18. And I will pray to the Father. He will give you another helper, another paraclete, the Holy Spirit, to assist, that He may abide with you forever. The Spirit of truth, whom the world cannot receive, because it neither sees Him nor knows Him. But you know Him, for He dwells in you. Notice, He dwells with you and will be in you within. I will not leave you as orphans. I will come to you. But the Helper, the Paraclete, is the Holy Spirit, whom the Father will send in my name. He will teach you all things and bring to your remembrance all things that I have said to you. So here we are, learning. Prophecy being fulfilled in our lives, the Holy Spirit. In John 15, 26, John says that when the Holy Spirit, when the Helper comes, whom I shall send to you from the Father, the Spirit of truth, who proceeds from the Father, He will testify of who? Of me, capital M, Jesus. He's going to testify of Jesus. And then I love John 16, 7 through 15. Listen carefully. Nevertheless, Jesus says, I tell you the truth. It is to your advantage that I go away. For if I don't go away, the Helper, the Holy Spirit, will not come to you. But if I depart, I will send Him to you. And when He has come, He will convict the world of sin, of righteousness, of judgment, of sin because they do not believe in me, unbelief, of righteousness because I go to my Father and you see me no more, of judgment, because the ruler, the devil of this world, is judged. I still have many things to say to you, but you cannot bear them now. However, when he, the Spirit of truth, has come, he will guide you into all truth, for he will not speak of his own authority, but whatever he hears, he will speak. He will tell you things to come. He will glorify me, for he will take what is mine and declare it to you. All things that the Father has are mine. Therefore, because of this, I say that he will take of mine and declare it unto you, to you and me, the Holy Spirit. Jesus commands. He sees what's going to happen when he dies. It's already been planned out in eternity. God the Father, Son, Holy Spirit. He knows that one day the Father is going to send him. He's going to come. He's going to teach. He's going to preach. He's going to heal. He's going to be crucified. He's going to die. He's going to leave. He's going to come back. Jesus, the one we've accepted, the one that has given us eternal life. In Acts 2, 38 and 39, he says, then Peter said to them, those that have come to hear the message, repent. Let every one of you be baptized in the name of Jesus Christ for the remission of sins. And you shall receive the gift of the Holy Spirit. For the promise is to you, to your children, and to all who are afar off, as many as the Lord our God will call. So here we are, as far and far and far still to come, the Holy Spirit. When you come to know him as the Lord and Savior, when you repent, he comes into your life, he baptizes you with power. And then he warns us also in 1 Corinthians chapter 5, in verse 9 to 11, listen carefully. Paul says, I wrote to you Christians in my epistle not to keep company with sexually immoral people. Yet, certainly I didn't mean with sexually immoral people of this world. He said, I'm not talking about non-believers. He's talking about believers that are in sin, he says. Did not mean sexually immoral people of this world, or with covetous, extortioners, idolaters. Since then, you need to go out of the world. But now I have written to you not to keep company with anyone whose name a Christian, a brother or sister, who is sexually immoral, covetous, idolater, reviler, a drunkard, extortioner, not even have lunch or dinner or breakfast with that person. Jesus said that in his word. 1 Corinthians, next chapter, chapter 6, verse 9 through 11. Don't you know that unrighteous will not inherit the kingdom of God? Do not be deceived. The Holy Spirit is our convictor, right? Do not be deceived. Neither fornicators, nor idolaters, nor adulterers, nor homosexuals, nor sodomites, nor thieves, nor covetous, nor drunkards, nor revilers, nor extortioners will inherit the kingdom of God. And listen, and such were some of you. Why are you going back again to those things? And such were some of you. But you were washed. But you were sanctified. But you were justified in the name of the Lord Jesus Christ by the Spirit of God. The Spirit of God. He brought us to that place where he wanted us to be. In Ephesians chapter 5, in verse 3 through 6, but fornicators are all uncleanness or covetousness. Let it not be named among you as Christians, neither filthiness nor foolish talking, nor coarse jesting, dirty jokes, which are not fitting, but rather giving of thanks. For this you know, that no fornicator, here it comes again, unclean person, nor covetous man who is an idolater has any inheritance in the kingdom of Christ and of God. Let no one deceive you with empty words, for because of these things, the wrath of God comes upon the sons of who? Disobedience. Disobedience. In Galatians chapter 5, verse 19 to 21. Now the works of the flesh are evident, which are adultery, fornication, uncleanness, lewdness, idolatry, sorcery, drugs, hatred, contentions, jealousies, outbursts of wrath, anger, selfish ambitions, dissensions, heresies, envy, murders, drunkenness, wild parties, and the like, of which I tell you beforehand, just as also I told you in times past. I'm reminding you again. I told you in Ephesians, I told you in Corinthians, and on, he says. I told you before, in times past, that those who practice such things, those who are practicing such things, will not inherit the kingdom of God. Not to make the rules. These are God's rules in his word. Through the Holy Spirit. That's why he gave us a Holy Spirit. So we are convicted. If you're not a Christian, you're going to do whatever you want to do. There's no conviction. I wasn't convicted of things when I was not a Christian, but when I started getting convicted by the Holy Spirit, I had to change. And I couldn't go back to my old life. I have a new life. And within this new life, I'm going to be in eternity one day. All those people from the first century of Sodom and Gomorrah to Noah's day, we're going to be in the presence of the Lord Jesus Christ, those that are living and walking in the Holy Spirit. And that's why Paul in Ephesians 6, chapter 6, verse 10 to 18, he writes about the armor of God. With the Holy Spirit, I put on the armor of God. I have a helmet, I have a shield, I have a sword, I have a breastplate, I have the whole armor. So when I fight the enemy, he can't defeat me. I defeat him with the word of God, my sword. I defeat him. The word of God is what keeps me. God's word. So powerful when I use the word of God in my life. And I ask God to continue to use my life. I want to do that. And I think of how God, not only through his son, Jesus Christ, but the way he's done it for each one of us individually. I don't know what you're going through today. I don't know what your problem may be. I don't know how you've been walking with the Lord. The time is short. The Lord can come in 1,000 years, but your time is short, my time is short. You can die any day, young or old. Some of you young people that are here, you may have 50 more years, 60 more years. You don't know that. And I want to make sure in my life that I'm walking with God, that I'm being obedient to the word of God, that the Lord is using my life, and the Lord wants to use your life. But are you willing to submit? Are you willing to surrender to the Lordship of Jesus Christ? So when the Holy Spirit comes upon me and works through my life, he gets the glory. Because it's only him that can happen. Only through Jesus Christ, our Lord and Savior.
0: If you're feeling convicted about sinful compromises or worldly habits you've allowed to creep into your life, we encourage you to acknowledge that before the Lord with a repentant heart. 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
13: It affirms what I know, that God never changes. 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
14: If God asked you to do something you didn't want to, how would you respond? With obedience or with rebellion? Jonah chose rebellion. And today on Turning Point, Dr. David Jeremiah reveals what happened to him as a result. Can you ever win by going against God's will? Stay tuned as David continues his series, Jonah, the Runaway Prophet, with today's message, No Man is an Island.
15: Have you ever thought about what happened with Jonah? I mean, he actually decided to go into a contest with God. God said, go this way. Jonah said, I'm going that way. And he thought he could win. How God brought him back is the whole message of the book of Jonah. And he may not use as dramatic a way to bring you back, but he will follow you. He's the hound of heaven, and he will not let you get away without pursuing you. Don't run away from him. Run toward him. And we're going to see what happens if you don't in this edition of Turning Point. We're studying Jonah, the runaway prophet. Hey, you can get the study guide for this series along with both the audio and video of the teaching of this. It's rather recent, and we want you to have it. If you can go to our website, which is davidjeremiah.org, there you will find everything you need to put this in your library and have it available to you going forward. We hope you will do that. And don't forget also, during this month, we're making available the calendar for 2027. This is something I love to tell you about because this is such a beautiful product. It is a 14-month calendar that takes you from November of this year all the way through December of next year. And you will discover this calendar will be a blessing to you. The calendar this year is called The Light of the World, and the beautiful photography features all that. Simply ask for the calendar when you send your gift today, and we'll have it on its way to you. Plenty of time for you to begin using it in the month of November. Now, here is part one of No Man is an Island. Voltaire was one of the most famous philosophers of the French Enlightenment. He was brilliant and witty and very openly hostile to Christianity. He mocked the Bible. He attacked the church. He predicted that faith would be replaced by education, philosophy, and human reason. He said, "It is impossible that Christianity will survive." Well, Voltaire died in 1778, convinced that history would prove that what he said was true and would actually happen. But less than 60 years after his death, Voltaire's former residence in Geneva became a center for the storage and distribution of Bibles and gospel tracts through the Evangelical Society of Geneva. And that's not all. There is a record that the printing presses he once used to attack Christianity were repurposed to print Bibles. And I have to think the Lord has a sense of humor as he looks at the thing that people say. You know, history and scripture are filled with people who have tried to stand against God and lost. It is never good to get into a contest with the Almighty. No one ever wins that battle. The Lord wins 100% of the time. Jacob wrestled with God and lost his strength. Pharaoh defied God and lost his nation. Nebuchadnezzar exalted himself and lost his mind. Saul of Tarsus fought against Christ and lost his cause. And Herod Agrippa claimed God's glory and lost his life. When you fight against God, you lose. As I think about the book of Jonah, it seems to me that it is really a book about a contest between God and Jonah. And it almost sounds foolish to say that because, I mean, who would ever want to get into a contest with God? But that is exactly what Jonah did. He believed there was some way he could escape the will and purpose of God. But the psalmist sums it up. The psalmist says, "Where can I go from your spirit, or where can I flee from your presence? If I ascend unto heaven, you are there. If I make my bed in hell, behold, you are there." The Bible tells us that God is omnipresent. That means he is always present everywhere, all the time. There is never a place where you can go where the presence of God is not already there. So what Jonah tried to do was a rather foolish thing. I wish he had heard my message. Maybe he wouldn't have done that. Because twice in the opening verses, we are told that Jonah fled from the presence of the Lord. That is what he was trying to do. But it was impossible, because no matter where he went, God was already there. I would not be surprised if maybe there's not someone here today who has been trying to do the same things. I mean, you would not use those words, but in your heart, you know that God has been speaking to you about some things, and you've chosen not to do what you know he has asked you to do. You have rebelled against him, and you've said, I don't want to do that, I'm going to do this. I hope that before we are finished today, you will see how foolish it is to try to run and hide from God. We begin following the opening movement in the book of Jonah. We saw how clear God's command was. He gave Jonah three simple instructions, commands the prophet could not have misunderstood. He said, arise, go, preach to Nineveh. And then we saw Jonah get up, and instead of obeying God, he arose to flee. He went in the opposite direction of the will of God, down to Joppa, down into a ship headed for Tarshish. Whenever you run from God, the path is always down, down, down. And that sets the stage for everything that follows in this story. So we begin today at verse 4 in the first chapter, and notice the disturbance of Jonah's plan. But the Lord sent a great wind on the sea, and there was a mighty tempest on the sea, so that the ship was about to be broken up. Verse 4 marks the moment in this story when God steps in. Jonah is running, but God is not going to let him go. So the Lord sent out a great wind on the sea. The phrase sent out is sometimes used in the Old Testament for throwing a weapon, like a spear or a javelin. And the picture is of God throwing a storm after Jonah as he's running away. Sometimes, even today, God has to use hard things to get our attention. You know, I don't mean this in a mean-spirited way, but some of you are really hard-headed. Or should I say, some of us are really hard-headed. Sometimes God can't whisper to us. He has to shout. And many times, the louder voice comes through difficult moments in our life, through things we weren't expecting, from challenges we didn't anticipate, nor did we want. Here's the truth. Sin often brings a storm with it. Bad choices usually come with hard consequences. Here's the hope. For those who belong to God, nothing is wasted. You know, the Bible says it this way, that all things work together for good to those who love God, who are the called according to his purpose. God uses years of waiting and famine and disappointment to teach Abraham how to trust him when nothing seemed to be happening. God used betrayal by his brothers to prepare Joseph to be the prime minister of Egypt. God used fear, failure, and 40 years in the desert to humble Moses so that he would be ready for the last 40 years of his life leading the people of God. Not every storm happens because of sin, don't get me wrong. Every storm can be used by God to grow us. Hard seasons can teach us faith. I've told you before that all the important things in my life I seem to have learned during difficult times. Sometimes they shape our character. They always draw us closer to God. And for many people, the hardest moments of their lives are the moments that led them to Jesus. Jonah did not understand it yet, but even in the middle of the storm, God's mercy was working. God was not trying to destroy Jonah. He was trying to get him to come back home and behave. The disturbance of Jonah's plan is followed by the disruption of Jonah's world. All of a sudden, everything about Jonah's life is in disarray. Notice what happens next. So that the ship was about to be broken up, And the mariners were afraid, and every man cried out to his God and threw the cargo that was in the ship into the sea to lighten the load. Jonah is on board. God sends the wind, and the storm begins to rage. The waves grow larger and larger, and the sea is violent. And the scripture says the ship's falling apart. Stuff's falling off the ship. It's coming unglued. The sailors are terrified. They do not know what to do. So the first thing they do is they try to lighten the load of the ship so that it will ride higher in the water. They begin jettisoning the cargo. And then the Bible says they start to pray. I mean, they're really desperate. Every one of them is crying out to his own God. You know, these sailors weren't Hebrews. These weren't Jewish sailors. They were polytheistic pagans. Each man had his own God. They did not know what else to do, so when they lost control, they started to pray. How many of you know that there are no atheists in the foxhole? People pray when things get tough, no matter how anti-prayer they are before the incident happens. They may not know how to pray, they may not know who they are praying to, but there is something within the human heart that says when you come to the end of yourself, there is someone outside of you who can help you. Now, we know who that someone is, but even people who don't know Jesus pray. They pray out of fear. They pray out of desperation. People who do not know him pray the best way they know how. And that is how desperate these sailors were. They were petrified, they panicked, and they prayed. Now, notice what happens next, the discovery of Jonah's sin. But Jonah had gone down into the lowest parts of the ship and lain down and was fast asleep. Doesn't that seem strange? I mean, I don't think I'd be sleeping in a storm. Here he is at the bottom of the ship, he's sleeping, and the captain came to him and said to him, "What do you mean, sleeper? Arise, call on your God. Perhaps your God will consider us so that we may not perish." And they said to one another, "Come, let us cast lots, that we may know for whose cause this trouble has come upon us." So they cast lots, and the lot fell on Jonah. As the storm continues to rage, the captain looks around and realizes someone is missing. I can almost hear him reasoning out, "Didn't we pick somebody up in Joppa? Where is he? Did he go overboard?" And one of the sailors said, "You know, Captain, what I think I saw was that guy down in the bottom of the ship, and I think he's down there sleeping." And the captain says, "You got to be kidding me." I just added that. I don't think he really said that, but that's what I would have said. So he goes down to where Jonah is, and notice the steps that take place. First, there is inspection. They search the ship, and they find Jonah asleep. Then there is interrogation. The captain asks Jonah, "What do you mean, sleeper?" Can you imagine how unbelievable that must have seemed to the captain? Everybody else is praying, throwing cargo overboard, probably sick to their stomachs, doing everything they can to survive, and here is this one man at the bottom of the ship, sound asleep. The captain is saying, "What are you doing? Don't you know we're about to go under? Get up and pray to somebody." Then there is intervention. This is one of the most interesting moments in the story. The sailors say, "Here's what we'll do. Let's find out who the problem is. Let's cast lots." In their own way, they enter what we would call a lottery. They cast lots, and the Bible says the lot fell on Jonah. And I've read some people who say, "What a coincidence that was." You know, I don't think that was. I mean, if God could send the wind and the storm, I think he could figure out how the lot was supposed to come out and make sure it fell on Jonah, because that's who it should have fallen on. So finally, there is the identification. Through their own pagan way, Jonah is singled out as the culprit. The lot fell on Jonah. Sort of as a reminder to us, be sure your sin will find you out. Jonah is now in the center of their target. One of the most sobering things that I've watched over the years as a pastor is how often the discovery of sin comes long after the sin itself. The Lord never says exposure will be immediate, but he does say accountability is inevitable. I could tell you some incidents that come to mind when I say what I just said, of people who got in trouble they shouldn't have been in. Nobody knew about it, and 7 years later, it came to light and destroyed their life. You know, we think that if we get away with something for a short period of time, we've got it made. And the Bible says, be sure your sin will find you out. Sin has a long, long tail, and you almost never get away with it. You may think you're clever, more so than anybody else, that you can cover it and nobody will find out. But come and tell me the same thing 5 years from now. Jonah has run from the Lord. He is asleep. He's trying to shut everything out, but God orchestrates the events so that Jonah is single.

0: always find someone else to blame. But the turning point comes when we stop deflecting and we start being honest. When we look in the mirror and say, I'm the problem, this didn't happen to me, I made it happen to me. So Jonah finally came to that moment of truth, and he said, if you want to get rid of the storm, then you better get rid of me. That's me, I'm the reason for the storm. And in a moment of courage, he said, throw me overboard and everything will be all right. Now I want you to pause for just a moment, and I want to ask you this question. If you had been a sailor, how long would it have taken you to get to Jonah and get him out of the ship? You would have immediately grabbed hold of his clothes and thrown him overboard as fast as you could, hoping that this craziness that's going on in the ship would stop. But that's not what happened. Notice what it says in verse 13. Nevertheless, the men rowed hard to return to land, but they could not, for the sea continued to grow more tempestuous against them. Therefore, they cried out to the Lord and said, we pray, O Lord, do not let us perish for this man's life, and do not charge us with innocent blood, for you, O Lord, have done as it pleased you. So if I'd been one of those sailors, the moment Jonah said that word, I would have grabbed him by the shirt and he'd been in the water. Can you understand that? You're the one causing all of this. You're gone. You're out of here. Hasta la vista. But did you see what they did? They rowed as hard as they could to shore. And the Bible says they prayed. They didn't pray to their old gods. Now somehow they've decided that maybe Jonah's God is the right one since he brought the storm. And they began to pray. Somehow through that conversation with Jonah, they had come to believe at least in some measure in the true God. And instead of crying out to their many gods, they're now calling on the Lord himself. Oh God, do what you must do, but don't let us perish in the process. All of this is a remarkable testimony to the sailors' compassion for Jonah. They had no obligation to help him. They had every right to get rid of him. He was the reason they were in this storm, and yet they chose mercy over convenience. Isn't it interesting that sometimes people who do not know God treat others better than people who do know God? I've made that observation, and I'm kind of ashamed to say it. It's not mostly true, but sometimes true. And it was certainly true in the book of Jonah. These ungodly mariners were more concerned about Jonah than many you and I know would be. They didn't want to just get rid of him because he was the source of their trouble. They were concerned about him as a person. Hey, this is No Man is an Island, Part 1, and we'll finish up the 16th verse of the first chapter when we get together again tomorrow. Hope you'll join us then. We're moving through Jonah in this daily broadcast, and we're so happy to have you with us. Don't forget, when you have a moment today, to sit down and send a note and a gift to Turning Point and ask for your copy of the calendar for 27. You do really want to have this. It's a beautiful, beautiful thing to have, and you'll find so many places you want to put it, and I know you'll use it because there's plenty of place for all of your appointments. Thanks for listening. We'll see you tomorrow.
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11: It feels like this force that is absolutely about to come over you and take over you and make it so that, I mean, if you've ever been tumbled in a wave in the ocean, you can't breathe. 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
12: That's Sherry Gregory describing what it feels like to be overwhelmed. And Sherry was our guest last time, along with Kathy Lipp. They talked about a great book they've co-written called Overwhelmed: How to Quiet the Chaos and Restore Your Sanity. We'll hear more from them today on Focus on the Family with Jim Daly, and I'm John Fuller.
13: John, last time we shared a very instructive conversation with Kathy and Sherry about where many busy families are living today, stressed out, running from one thing to another. Is it ringing anybody's bell? And not experiencing the peace of God, which Philippians 4:7 says will surpass all understanding and will guard your hearts and minds in Christ Jesus. It's that sense of being overwhelmed, like Sherry was saying in the opening clip there. I think women in particular may be more susceptible to this because moms, for example, have so many details they're trying to coordinate all at once, all the time. And it would be wise for us as husbands to try to lean in and ease that burden for our wives when they feel this way. We also learned about how different personalities react to being overwhelmed: the expressive, the analytic, the drivers, the amiables, and the highly sensitive person, or HSP. This was really interesting content, and if you missed it, be sure to get the download from us or get the Focus on the Family app so you can access all the programs anytime you'd like.
12: Yeah, we'll have more information about our guests and their book, Overwhelmed, and of course our app as well, all on our website. Right now, here's part two of the conversation with Sherry Gregory and Kathy Lipp on Focus on the Family with Jim Daly.
13: You talk about the power of micro steps. It sounds self-evident. Okay, if I'm feeling overwhelmed, if I just do these one or two things, right, it'll get me to a better place. Is that what you're driving at?
14: Well, okay, so I was reading all these blogs and all these books that say, hey, we're going to break it down into three simple steps. And you know, their simple steps were things like empty out your inbox for email. I'm like, oh my goodness.
13: How many do you have in there? Like 3,000?
14: No, no. I'm one of those people who gets freaked out if it gets above 50. But those 50, to me, they are 50 obligations I have to get back to. Roger has about 3,000 in his box, my husband, and I'm like, I can't even look. I mean, it sends me into a panic attack.
13: But in his mind, all those are probably categorized. Yeah. I share Roger's sense of that. I've got a lot of unmet
14: Hey, as
13: emails.
14: Long as you can sleep at night, that's fine. I just can't think about you.
13: Right.
14: But I remember going to my inbox and seeing these emails that I knew that there was some kind of discussion that was happening or a problem, and it felt overwhelming to say, okay, I'm going to do that email right now. So I had to break it down into micro steps. And this is going to sound cuckoo for Cocoa Puffs to some people listening, but I had to give myself a check mark just for opening the email.
13: Okay, so that counts as a step.
14: Right. Okay. Not even reading the email, but I just needed to open up because there's something about opening it up. Okay, we've started the process. Okay, we're doing this. And then another step of reading the email, not responding, just reading. And so I call those micro steps. And for some reason, putting those down and giving myself a little bit of credit for each of those steps help me be less overwhelmed. And I think there are so many things in our day. When you say, okay, I have to get dinner tonight. Well, we have to think about the hundred of micro steps that go into that, which sounds overwhelming. But if you just say, okay, one of your steps is you have to decide what's for dinner. Mm-hmm. And that decision fatigue can get to a place where you're saying, okay, I have to decide and then I have to shop and then I have to cook. And so that's why we really believe that pre-deciding, which we talked about before, making decisions in advance, but then just saying, okay, micro steps. If something is really overwhelming you, you don't have to take your dog to the vet. The only thing you have to do right now is find a time on your calendar where you could take the dog to the vet. And then the next step is finding the phone number for the vet. Mm-hmm. Break it down so you're not so overwhelmed and you give yourself credit for what you are doing.
13: Let me ask you a practical question. Yeah. So, and this is for Jean and I. You know, Jean mm-hmm. is managing the home because, right. You know, she's there. She's keeping that all on track. Sometimes I'll have maintenance issues that we got to mm-hmm. take care of that, you know, she's not necessarily grabbing the what or the how or the why. It right. might be the air conditioner or the sure. heater's broken down. I'm saying, you're the one that's going to be here. I can't call and schedule it.
14: Yeah.
13: Because I don't know if she's going to be there from noon to 3 on Wednesday.
14: Right.
13: Because she's got her own.
14: Yeah.
13: So I'll, you know, at first we were kind of, I was stepping on her schedule because I would do that. And
14: yeah.
13: She, I'm not going to be here Wednesday
14: right.
13: noon to 3.
14: Right.
13: So she'd have to call back. How do you get into that and say, okay. And she's already feeling overwhelmed. Like calling right. to get that fixed, Jim, is just, man, that's like the 100th thing.
14: Did you hear both of
13: Are
14: us?
13: You both sighing? I could see your faces. But there's a real practical one. How do I help her help me get it done?
14: So I think asking her what she needs, what part of this is overwhelming for you? Is it knowing which guy to call? Is it they're going to ask you questions that you're not going to have the answer to? So maybe the solution is Jean calls for the time, but if they have any other questions than that, besides the time, then you're on speed dial. Because it's overwhelming.
15: Does it work for you to call and have the company make the appointment with Jean? Call her and just say, Jim called us and said,
13: I think
15: that
13: it's
15: we
13: still
15: need to
13: a sense of being
15: this.
13: Overwhelmed. I think for her, just having to put that into an already busy schedule overwhelms her to where it's like, wow, and so inevitably what can happen is it just takes, and it can frustrate me because mm-hmm. it'll take just too long to get it right. fixed. And now we've got a little spark going between us and I'm going, come on.
14: I'm coming to Jean's defense.
13: Come on.
14: I'm here for you, Jean. Let me tell you all the things that are going on in this. One, it's decision fatigue. Like she's having to make more decisions.
13: Right. I get it.
14: And overwhelm is the unknown. You know, is she going to have to answer the repair guy's question? Well, ma'am, this is going to cost, you know, $1,500. Do you want to spend that? And you're in a meeting and she's having to make the decision. There's all sorts of stuff going on there. And so what I need when I'm overwhelmed in a situation like that, I just need to know that Roger is on my team, that I can say, you'll talk to the guy, right? Yes, I will talk to the guy.
13: Another good way, mm-hmm. maybe just say, give me 4 blocks of time.
14: Yeah.
13: And I could take care of it, but I need your blocks of time.
14: Right.
13: And that can be hard too, though. Yeah. I don't have any of those blocks of time.
14: But here's the thing. But you know what? Asking the question, you feel like you're on the same team.
13: Yeah, that's
14: fair. It doesn't feel like, well, you're at home, honey, so you have to take care of all this. It says, no, we're a team, and I can come in on these hard parts for you, and we're going to make this work.
13: Let's move to a different example where you guys give advice in your book, Overwhelmed, about saying no, which I think for some personality types, which we covered last time, and maybe you can connect this where a certain personality type struggles saying no.
14: Right.
13: I doubt a driver, for example, struggles with no, but maybe. But certainly the people pleaser would, and everything they're asking is, okay, well, let me check, which means yes to the listener.
14: Yes.
13: And means maybe to you, and now you're stuck doing it, and you're already overbooked.
14: So an amiable is going to have a hard time saying no because they want to be the people pleaser. That's what you're saying. So they may leave things open-ended, whereas we feel like that's a yes. They haven't committed to it. Mm-hmm. And so there's a misunderstanding there. The expressive says yes because yes is fun. Yes is so much fun to say. Yes, I will do that. Yes, this will be great. The driver has a hard time saying no to themselves when change comes up. Oh, they're not okay with change. We said we were going to do this on January 7th. So that is when it's going to happen.
13: Right.
14: And so we all have these problems. And, you know, so we've done driver.
13: Analytics.
14: Oh, so the analytic, well, just because that's what we've said we're going to do it. It's also a little driverish, but because there was a plan, we're all sticking with the plan.
13: Right.
14: So the drivers can't say no because they want to get it done. The analytic can't say no because we said we were going to do it. That's how we're doing it. So it's very hard. Every personality has a problem saying no.
13: And Sherry, let me ask you, because I think you probably have struggled with this. How do you get a hold of that calendar, that schedule, and say, I just can't do it, and be very emphatic so you're not communicating a maybe yes, you're actually communicating a definite no.
11: You know, the important thing is to realize that when you say yes, you're saying yes to everything, not just a yes to, oh, you made me feel good. Mm-hmm. I used to say yes because I wanted to communicate that the relationship was important to
13: me.
11: That
13: measured your relationship.
11: Yes.
13: Well, that's interesting.
11: Yes, and I'm realizing that I can say no to somebody without saying no to the relationship. I can say, I value our relationship. This thing you've asked me, I cannot do, but I still value.
13: Is that how you would say, role play a little bit as girlfriends?
14: Yeah.
13: How would you do that between each other?
14: Well, if I was going to ask Sherry, oh my, I have the most exciting opportunity for you. We get
11: Tell
14: to write that. A book together. And it's I can't wait. I've already got it all planned out. And I know you're really busy, but I think this is going to be a great opportunity for you.
13: And Sherry responds.
11: Okay, so which Sherry is going to respond? Oh my goodness. Because if Kathy were to ask to write another book, I'd be like, woohoo, I'm on board. Oh wait, no. I need to, you know, I'm going to... One of the things that I've learned, okay, so Kathy, all right, so say that last line again. I know what I'd say.
14: I would really like for you to join on with I've got it all planned out. This is going to be great. Will you do it?
11: Kathy, it sounds like so much fun. Oh my goodness, you have the best ideas and you know I adore working with you. If you need an answer right now, my automatic answer is no. But if you can give me 24 or 48 hours to talk to Daniel and to pray about it, I'd love to get back to you after having a chance to think about it. But if you need the answer right now, I'm going to have to say no, because I'm in a season right now where everything's an automatic no if it's not already on my calendar.
13: That's good. Now, fast forward 48 hours, and you still have to say no to Kathy, your dear friend, who's going to measure a relationship and how much you love and respect her.
11: Oh, no.
13: Based on this answer,
11: okay,
13: what are you going to say?
11: Well. If she's my dear friend, she's not going to measure my relationship.
14: That's right.
11: And if it's somebody who's measuring my relationship based on guilt, then actually our relationship is probably very close to over at this stage.
13: How do you recognize that you maybe have a blind spot as a friend? And you're a bit of a manipulator, if I could be this bold.
11: Oh, yeah.
14: Oh.
13: To where, you know, you want to get your way.
14: Yeah.
13: And so you begin to manipulate your friendships for your benefit, whatever that might be.
14: I have had, because I can talk people into anything. I've
13: can see that.
14: Yeah. I can come to find, that's why I've got a wedding ring. No.
13: Hey, Roger, way to go.
14: Roger's still wondering, how did that happen? But what I've come to understand is I need things to be a win-win-win. I need things to be a win for my friend. I need things to be a win for me. And I need things to be a win for God's kingdom. And if I can't look at the ask and say, yes, it's a win-win-win, she's going to benefit from doing this, I'm going to benefit from us working together, and there is going to be great kingdom results because of this, then I need to go back and say, is this the right thing for her? Is this the right thing for me? Now, that doesn't mean I don't get to ask. I always get to ask because I don't want her to put more pressure on her. And come to find out, the things I hate to do, she loves to do, and she felt like she missed an opportunity.
13: Yeah.
14: So I have to trust Sherry that she has great boundaries and that she is going to say yes to the things she wants to say yes to.
13: It sounds like love your neighbor as yourself.
14: It's so true.
15: Well, what insights today from our guests, Sherry Gregory and Kathy Lipp, on Focus on the Family with Jim Daly. Now, you can find more of their great perspectives in their book, Overwhelmed, How to Quiet the Chaos and Restore Your Sanity. And we've got that at focusonthefamily.com/broadcast. Let's go ahead now and hear the conclusion of our conversation with Kathy and Sherry on Focus on the Family with Jim Daly. And Sherry, I'm still thinking about your comment about having a season of everything is default no. Mm-hmm. We went through a season like that where my wife, just the automatic was no, mm-hmm. no, no. It takes a while to kind of dig out of that, but how do you start?
11: Let me piggyback it to what Kathy was just saying. And let me see if I can connect all of these, because your question was about if you feel like you are the potential manipulator, that you guilt people into things.
15: Right.
11: One of the things Kathy's always been good at is giving us enough time, giving me enough time. When she invites me to participate in something, it's rarely rescue. It's usually help. It's usually being invited to join her team. And that's been huge for me. As I'm coming out of the no's and starting to say yeses again, I've tended to be a rescuer, but I don't want to drive the ambulance anymore. I want to be a part of a team. I want to be part of a plan. I'm learning to be more spontaneous, but I'd like to be a part of something that there's enough time to really enjoy it and do it well. So I'm continuing to say no to the things that are last minute. A lot of last minute things don't even need to be done.
14: Mm-hmm.
11: And especially if it doesn't involve my particular strengths. And, you know, we talked in the last episode of being an HSP. I'm looking more for those highly sensitive person strengths. Can they use me, or will this particular thing I'm being asked to do actually deplete me and leave less for my family? And so I'm trying to say yes a lot more, but very intentionally, and make sure that those are the yeses for who God created me to be, rather than me constantly stepping in, yes, you want me, yes, you want me, but then I'm taking roles that maybe somebody else would be so much better to fill.
13: Well, and Sherry, what you're describing there is really important, because the rescuer, emotionally, you derive a certain benefit from being needed.
11: Being
13: a
11: hero.
13: And being the person that is needed, that I can help bring some peace to the situation. And that ability then to say no is usually left behind. I know in some marital conflict, this is huge, because, and let's just put it in the context of how we're talking, where the wife is that rescuer. Mm-hmm. And so the friendships take precedent even over the marriage, or sometimes the family. And the shoe can be on the other foot, but just keeping it in the context of a woman, how would you life coach that couple, maybe in different meetings, and you're talking to the wife and you're also talking to the husband, who now has become very frustrated because it looks like she cares more about those people outside mm-hmm. of our immediate family mm-hmm. rather than us. And then you get bitterness built up mm-hmm. and all this. You're now in that counseling mode. What are you saying to her and to the husband?
11: You want my honest response? I'm going to tell her she's an adrenaline addict and she needs to cut loose, because she's getting her sense of satisfaction, her sense of identity, from running around, whether it's the bake sale or the committee chair or all of the friends who call and they need her right now. And they need her in a way her husband doesn't. They need her for that emotional, and they're processing with her. And
13: she's awesome.
11: And she's awesome at that. And her husband comes home and only needs, 20 to 30 words, and he's good for the evening. And the rest of the evening is silent, and it doesn't feel as important to her. It doesn't feel as connected. I'm not as good at Kathy as telling other people what to do. So I'm just going to say what I needed to do with my husband. You know what he loves more than anything else? He loves being in the same room with me.
13: Oh.
11: I don't know why, but after almost 30 years, he just wants to be in the same room with me. Mm-hmm. And I have learned to exhale from this man, because he'll just hang out on the couch and the cats will show up and I'll grab a book. And somewhere in there, I feel my anxiety level dialing down. And I get to this point that feels so unfamiliar. And I go, oh, that's what peace feels like. Mm. Oh, this is what freedom feels like. And I realize a lot of this, not all of it, but a lot of this overwhelm I have done to myself. Mm. I have brought on myself.
14: And let's go into the man's counseling session.
13: Okay.
14: Let's go into that other room.
13: You're chomping at the bit there.
14: Right. Because here's where I think the woman, when she's with her friends are saying, thank you so much. I so desperately needed somebody to talk to. And she's feeling that appreciation. And when a husband can say, you know what, honey, when you sit next to me on the couch, that's home for me. Mm. And when a husband can say that and it clicks in a woman's mind, I'm not doing anything. I'm not rescuing him, but he just needs me with him. So really articulating to your wife, this is what the best part of our relationship for me is, then she can understand that's important to him. It brings the weight that all those other relationships outside the house brings. And that's where she can start to say, you know, I need to be home a couple of evenings because that's what makes my husband happy. And I want to be able to do that. And I know that there is no greater joy in my marriage than when I know I'm meeting my husband's emotional needs.
13: This is such good stuff. I mean, I think we're hitting some real raw nerves. And I hope, again, we got some other questions for you here, but Overwhelm, your book, I think is going to be a great asset to so many women particularly, but us husbands as well. Let me talk about the Sabbath. You mentioned in your book the importance of the Sabbath. You know, it's so interesting for us, even as Christians, we don't talk a lot about that. I was in Israel recently with Ray Vanderlaan, who does the series with us, That the World May Know. And he was reiterating the importance to God's heart that we take that time, and because he knows how he's crafted us and engineered us. And he's very specific that we take that rest. He knows us better than we know ourselves. But we're so busy.
14: Yeah.
13: And we pride ourselves in our busyness that we don't even take a day.
14: And I had to learn this the hard way, from almost having a breakdown, not having intentional rest in my life. And one thing I was understanding was that I was looking at Sabbath as God was taking things away from me. I really did. I thought I was getting robbed. And what I've come to understand, and by the way, when we talked about we can't do this because we don't work on the Sabbath, a family mocked us. People thought we were insane. They said, we're going to check up with you on Facebook to make sure. But what we've come to understand, and we do it, what works for our family is dinner time on Saturday to dinner time on Sunday. And it was weird at first. Can I just say that? It was so weird.
13: And what does it look like, Sabbath in your home?
14: So now what it looks like is it is time that it was reserved for God, for our family, and for rest. And we didn't know what to do with ourselves. We're so used to accomplishing, and we're so used to having Sunday to catch up on everything.
13: The leftover goals.
14: Right. That was our catch up. And Sherry shared a quote with me one time, and I'm going to get it totally wrong, but Sunday isn't the time, Sabbath isn't the day to catch up on everything that we've missed out on the week. Sunday is the day to prepare for everything on our week. And that doesn't mean physically, but it's spiritually. So what we did when Roger and I first did this, we're like, well, what do we do? You know, it's so, we're so used to doing. And so we had days where we didn't have anything due. We didn't have any deadlines. And what we did was we started to invite our neighbors over for dinner. We started to make sure that our adult kids knew, hey, this is the night that we're here and we can hang out. We started to go to Monterey, because there was nothing we had to do. What a concept. There was nothing we had to do. So we got to do things that brought us joy. And I would fight somebody to the death for my Sabbath. I am so protective of it. And it, my Sabbath has to move around because I'm a speaker on the road. Sometimes I'm speaking on Sunday mornings. So Monday is my day. You know, I have to play fast and loose with the Sabbath. But I take a day, and that is my day for God and for rest and for family. And I am so protective of it now.
13: So, and you've been able to hold to that, even though there's an endless list of things you need to do. And what do you just push those things off then? There's always going to be tomorrow.
14: You know what? We are designed to work for 6 days. That's God's design for us. And so, and when I say work, I also mean the Costco run. I mean...
13: Oh, that's work.
14: It's work. And we don't count it. We try to fit that in on all the edges, and it doesn't work.
15: So what does that look like for a mom with young kids?
14: Well,
15: because kids are work 7 days a week and then some.
14: Amen. I get that. And I'm not saying you get to go have a Bahama holiday and that's your... I know that. But what I'm saying is, from Saturday night for us to Sunday evening, that is not our time to accomplish that. I can do laundry 6 days a week.
13: Probably seven.
14: I could do it nine. And there are only two of us. How is that even possible? One of the things we talk about in the book is that, you know, the expression, how much do you have on your plate? Well, we have to realize everybody has different size plates. Some of us are walking around with turkey platters, and some of us are walking around with teacup saucers. And if all you can do is keep those little kids alive, know that about yourself and be okay with that. Don't compare yourself to other people who are raising children. You know, they've got 8 kids and they're homeschooling and they are running a home business and they're serving the community. That person has a turkey platter and maybe borrowing other people's plates. Let's just be honest. If you have a smaller plate, you have a smaller capacity, you get overwhelmed easy, maybe you're an HSP, maybe it's the time in your life, whatever, recognize the size of your plate and live off of that. Don't try to do more than God has designed for this time in your life.
15: Well, that's really good advice. Wise words from our guest, Kathy Lipp, about how to better manage your life, especially when you feel overwhelmed. This is Focus on the Family with Jim Daly. We've been getting some great encouragement and practical insights from Kathy and her co-author, Sherry Gregory. And they've been sharing insights from their book, Overwhelmed: How to Quiet the Chaos and Restore Your Sanity.
13: The title just says it all. And I'm sure there are many women and men who can relate to what we've shared last time and today. They're saying, this is me. I'm feeling overwhelmed and I don't know where to turn for help. Well, that's why Focus on the Family is here, for you. We want to equip you with the resources you need to have a strong and healthy family and experience God's grace and peace in your life. This book, Overwhelm, can help you do that. We also have our team of caring Christian counselors if you need to talk to someone and get godly advice about how to move forward in your life. So get in touch with us. Ask to speak with a counselor, and if you can help us financially, that will allow us to reach out to many more hurting families in the days and months ahead.
15: And Jim, God is using Focus on the Family to make real impact. The generosity of our friends is helping change lives. We recently heard from a woman named Rose who said she thought she was prepared for motherhood at age 30, but she wrote this: the daily pressures left me overwhelmed until Focus on the Family helped redirect my heart back to Christ. You gave me encouragement on the hardest days and reminded me that I wasn't meant to parent on my own strength. With the steady encouragement I find through Focus on the Family, our family is growing stronger and more connected.
13: Kabam! I mean, that's what I love to hear. That's so encouraging. And I want to thank you, Rose, for sharing that comment. It takes a moment to do that, and I appreciate the fact that you took the time to let us know how we've impacted you. And most of all, praise God. It's to His credit. Mm. 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
18: Hey, this is Brant. 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
22: You may want to replace the windshield wipers before the heavy rainfall and thunderstorms roll in this afternoon. Valley high temperatures will reach the upper 50s, while on the coast it's going to be slightly more stormy with breezy south winds and a high in the 50s. In the Willamette Valley Weather Center, I'm Robert Kraut.
23: We like a God we can figure out. A God who fits neatly into our categories, who always says yes, who never leaves us in the dark. But that's not the God of the Bible, and it's certainly not the God we meet in the book of Job. Today on Insight for Living, Chuck Swindoll invites us to consider a God far greater, far higher, and far more mysterious than we ever imagined. Why does He allow such suffering? Why the silence? Chuck doesn't offer easy answers. He offers something better.
24: If you're new with us today, you wouldn't know that we're in the midst of a study in Job, and we have come all the way to the 25th chapter of this book, which means we only have 2 years and 4 months left to get through it. Not really. Job 25, verse 1, "Then Bildad the Shuhite answered, 'Dominion and all belong to him who establishes peace in his heights. Is there any number to his troops, and upon whom does his light not rise? How then can a man be just with God? Or how can he be clean who is born a woman? Even the moon has no brightness, and the stars are not pure in his sight. How much less man, that maggot, and the son of man, that worm? Job responded, "What a help you are to the weak." You got it. It is sarcasm. "How you have saved the arm without strength. What counsel you have given to one without wisdom. What helpful insight you have abundantly provided. To whom have you uttered words, and whose spirit was expressed through you?" And then Job describes the departed spirits as well as the whole world about us, all the way to the heights of the universe. Verse 13, "By his breath the heavens are cleared, his hand has pierced the fleeing serpent. Behold, these are the fringes of his ways, and how faint a word we hear from him. But his mighty thunder, who can understand?"
0: 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To dig deeper into Job's story on your own, be sure to purchase your copy of our Searching the Scriptures Bible Study Workbooks by going to insight.org/offer. Chuck titled today's message, "The Futility of Unscrewing the Inscrutable."
24: A study of Job is essentially a study of God. For after all, God is the one who struck the deal with the adversary. When he came and pointed out Job, claiming that if somehow God would remove the hedge from around this servant of his, Job would ultimately curse his name. So it was God who released the enemy to Job. And it was God who set the boundaries, saying, "But don't touch him, don't touch his life." And later, it was God who permitted the adversary to come back and to touch him and bring upon him all manner of pain and suffering. It was God's permissive will, strange as it is for all of us to understand that. It was his permissive will that allowed the enemy to do what he did with Job. And then it is God who steps behind the shadows and hides for 35 chapters. He doesn't speak. He doesn't give visions. He doesn't provide relief. He doesn't offer comfort. Not only is he absent, he is silent. And it's tough for us. We who were reared in Sunday school were taught that the God we love is the God who is good and merciful and gracious and kind, full of love, and could never do anything cruel. And then we happen upon an intelligent and careful study of Job, and we're confused. And the longer we stay in the book, the more we realize either we weren't taught correctly the full story about God, or we're not understanding the full story about Job. I think the former. Paul wrote to the Romans and said, "Oh, the depth of the riches, both of the wisdom and the knowledge of God. How unsearchable are his judgments and unfathomable his ways." So even as far back as the first century, as Paul penned his letter to the Romans, he informed the reader, ultimately us, that God is unfathomable and unsearchable. Doesn't mean he isn't good, and it doesn't mean he stops being loving and merciful. It just means he is also incomprehensible. We're getting in deep. And before we know it, we realize there is a whole lot about God we were never taught. And now, in the midst of our study of Job, we are forced to dig deeper and find out what it is that we were missing. Theologians call him inscrutable. One of the first times I remember that word making a dent in my brain, I was graduating from seminary, and the president of the school at the time, Dr. John Walford, made the comment that he would hope that all of us would continue to remember that our God is unfathomable, which means we are unable to fathom his ways, and our God is inscrutable. And then he said with a wry smile, so don't try to unscrew the inscrutable. First time I'd put the two words together. But we so want to. Everything within us screams to explain and interpret and define fully the workings of God. For after all, we're intelligent. God made us like this. He tells us that we are to know him, and we long to do that, so we continue to pursue him. And the deeper we dig, the more unfathomable he becomes. And that's the way it's to be. But we're not comfortable with that. We like things fathomable. We like things scrutable. We like to be able to explain and interpret and correctly analyze so that we understand the whole story. Impossible with God. Impossible. You see, we think of God, when no one is around, as being maybe the oldest man we've ever known. He has a long beard and stands in the north of the old maps going, and he's blowing this wind across to move the sailing ships across the seas. Not so. He is not a little bit like us. He is nothing like us. As Isaiah wrote, my ways are higher than your ways and my thoughts higher than your thoughts. We are not alike. Now we need an illustration that helps us understand the vastness of God. Astronomy will help. If it were possible to travel the speed of light on a straight trajectory, we would arrive at the moon in 1 1/3 seconds. Continuing at that same speed, do you know how long it would take us to reach the first star? 4 years. That's only the first star in this galaxy. Bear with me. Some of you have been to New York City and you have visited the Hayden Planetarium. It has a miniature replica of our solar system showing the speeds and the sizes of our planets. What is interesting is that the three outer planets are not even included. You see, there wasn't room for Uranus, Neptune, and Pluto. Uranus would have to be in the planetarium's outer corridor. Neptune would be around 8th Avenue, and Pluto, another three long avenues away at 5th Avenue. Oh, by the way, no stars are included for obvious reasons. Can you imagine on the same scale where the nearest star would be located? Cleveland, Ohio. Vast. And remember, that's just our local galaxy and the nearest star. There's more. A scientist once suggested another interesting analogy. To grasp this scene, imagine a perfectly smooth glass pavement on which the finest speck can be seen. Then shrink our sun from 865,000 miles in diameter to only 2 feet, and place an orange ball on the pavement to represent the sun. Step off 82 paces, 2 feet per pace, and to represent proportionately the first planet, Mercury, put down a tiny mustard seed. Take 60 more steps for Venus and put down an ordinary BB. Mark off 78 more steps, put down a green pea. That's us, Earth. step off another 108 paces from there, and for Mars, put down a pinhead. Sprinkle around some fine dust for the asteroids, then take another 788 steps more and place an orange on the glass for Jupiter. After 934 more steps, put down a golf ball for Saturn. Now it gets really involved. Mark 2,086 steps more for Uranus, a marble. Another 2,322 steps from there, you arrive at Neptune. Let's let a cherry represent Neptune. This will take 2.5 miles, and we haven't even discussed Pluto. We have a smooth glass surface, 5 miles in diameter, yet just a tiny fraction of the heavens, excluding Pluto. Now, guess how far we'd have to go on the same scale before we could put down another 2-foot ball to represent the nearest star? 6,720 miles. Miles, not paces. And that's just the first star among millions, maybe billions, in this galaxy, which is one among thousands, maybe millions. David, in the 139th Psalm, made the comment, "It is high, I cannot attain to it." I think it's his way of saying, "This blows my mind." And so it should. But we are uncomfortable with blown minds. After all, we're Americans. We know how to run things. Until we get to God. Not only do we not know how, we cannot control Him, nor should we try. A.W. Tozer, on this very subject of God's inscrutability, writes, "Left to ourselves, we tend immediately to reduce God to manageable terms. We want to get Him where we can use Him, or at least know where He is when we need Him. We want a God we can in some measure control. We need the feeling of security that comes from knowing what God is like. And what He is like is, of course, a composite of all the religious pictures we have seen, all the best people we have known or heard about, and all the sublime ideas we have entertained. If all this sounds strange to modern ears, it is only because we have for a full half century taken God for granted. The glory of God has not been revealed to this generation. The God of contemporary Christianity is only slightly superior to the gods of Greece and Rome, if indeed He is not actually inferior to them in that He is weak and helpless while they at least had power. If nothing else, the study of Job reveals to us we do not know His ways. We cannot explain the inexplicable. We cannot fathom the unfathomable. So we cannot unscrew the inscrutable. And let's stop trying. If only these foolish men who saw themselves as Job's friends had simply acknowledged that, it would have been so much more comforting to this man in such enormous pain as he sat longing for at least an arm around his shoulder that said, "We're here, but we don't understand any more than you do, man. But we're here." God is up to something phenomenal, and it's high, we cannot attain to it. It is vast, we cannot measure it. May I go this far? He doesn't have a wonderful plan for everybody's life. For some lives, His plan is Lou Gehrig's disease. For some lives, His plan is a life of pain and heartbreak and brokenness. For some, His plan is no, to the prayers for healing. But we don't like that. We won't accept that. In fact, we'll go so far as to say, if you believe that, you lack faith. I say, if you believe that, you believe the Bible. Because the God of the Bible includes the lives of people who do not get well, who do not quickly get over the problems, who do not easily move through the illnesses. This book pictures its heroes, warts and all. They fail, they fall, they hurt, and sometime on occasion, amazingly, they succeed. But we don't like

0: In John 16:33, Jesus said, "In the world you will have trouble, but take heart, I have overcome the world." 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
1: Last week, my wife and I were cleaning the kitchen after dinner with the grandkids when my grandson came running in to proclaim Big Sister had removed all the Kleenex from the box. My need for cleanliness and control was activated. But then this sweet, precious six-year-old held up an empty box of Kleenex and said, "But Papa, it makes the perfect mailbox." The next morning when I needed a hanky, I chuckled, blew my nose, and then heard God's simple whisper. The box of Kleenex was a mess, but each piece still worked perfectly. At Quill AM and FM, we are here so that when life feels like you've been stuffed in a box filled with chaos and disorder, you can find God's truth. 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
0: It's a partly sunny start to our Thursday, but we are guaranteed some rainfall and possible thunderstorms this afternoon with highs in the low 60s. Along the central Oregon coast, it's slightly wetter with thunderstorms and highs in the 50s. In the Willamette Valley Weather Center, I'm Robert Kraut.
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3: Salvation was so marvelous a reality that even the Old Testament prophets spent their time trying to understand its wonders. That's how great it is. That's how wonderful it is. Of all the things they might have searched out, this was what they chose to search out.
4: Welcome to Grace to You with John MacArthur. I'm your host, Phil Johnson. The story is told of King Christian, ruler of Denmark. As he stood at a corner waiting for a trolley car, two little girls suddenly ran across the tracks, not realizing that a trolley was bearing down on that very spot. Onlookers were horrified, but the king leaped out, pulled the children to safety just in time. Moments later, the girls proudly proclaimed that they had been saved from death by the king. Well, when you think of your salvation from sin, do you see yourself in a similar way as being rescued from judgment by the King of the universe? Today, John MacArthur helps you praise God for your salvation, your rescue from the crushing, eternal punishment for sin. John calls his study Our Great Salvation. And here's John with today's lesson.
3: We're going to be looking now to 1 Peter in our study. We come to verses 10 to 12 as he begins really opening up his heart in this wonderful epistle. And if I were to give a title to these three brief verses, I would call them The Greatness of Our Salvation. That seems to me to be his theme, The Greatness of Our Salvation. Beginning in verse 10, Peter writes, "As to this salvation, the prophets who prophesied of the grace that would come to you made careful search and inquiry, seeking to know what person or time the Spirit of Christ within them was indicating as he predicted the sufferings of Christ and the glories to follow. It was revealed to them that they were not serving themselves, but you in these things which now have been announced to you through those who preached the gospel to you by the Holy Spirit sent from heaven. Things into which angels long to look." Peter wants to call his readers and us to remember the greatness of our salvation, to worship God, to adore God, to thank God for the privilege of being so favored as to have been saved eternally. He has already mentioned back in verses 3 and 4, you might look at it, that we have a living hope through the resurrection of Christ from the dead, which provides for us an inheritance that is imperishable, undefiled, unfading, and permanently reserved for us in heaven. And that should be the greatest source of joy in the midst of our sufferings. No matter how bad it gets, verse 8 says, "We should greatly rejoice with joy inexpressible and full of glory because we know we will obtain the salvation of our souls." This is a good reminder. No matter what happens in life, we focus on salvation. When everything in life isn't the way we would like it, we go back to this point, the blessedness of our eternal salvation. That's his theme. Now, in these three verses, you're going to find this fascinating. He approaches the greatness of salvation or the blessedness of salvation in a most unusual way. Rather than looking, and mark this because you'll need to get this or you'll miss the intent of the passage. Rather than looking at salvation's greatness through the eyes of the recipient, he looks at the greatness of salvation through the eyes of the agents who brought it. He doesn't look at the greatness of salvation from our viewpoint, but from the viewpoint of four very key persons. One, Old Testament prophets who proclaimed the message. Two, the Holy Spirit who inspired the message. Three, the New Testament apostles who were the gospel preachers. And four, the angels. And he demonstrates the greatness of salvation by how the prophets viewed it, how the Spirit viewed it, how the apostles viewed it, and how the angels viewed it. What a fascinating approach. Not how we view it, but how the agents that brought that message view it. So we can say then four things to follow. Salvation was the theme of the prophet's study. It was the theme of the Spirit's inspiration. It was the theme of the apostles' testimony, and it was the theme of the angels' interest. This is so rich, so rich. The first testimony then comes from the prophets. And he begins in verse 10, as to this salvation, the salvation of our souls just mentioned, the prophets who prophesied of the grace that would come to you made careful search and inquiry, seeking to know what person or time. Stop at that point. Now he's talking about the prophets here, the Old Testament prophets. And he says, they who prophesied of the grace that would come, the salvation to come, made careful search and inquiry into those prophecies, trying to determine what person or time was involved. They literally studied their own prophetic writings to know all they could about the promised salvation. Now think of it. Of all the truth that they might have studied, why would they be so preoccupied with this? Because this is the greatest theme in the universe, the salvation that God has provided for sinners. At this particular point in time, and on this little theater called Earth, this is the greatest theme. Of all the truth that they received in their divine revelation to speak and write down, this was their passion. They wanted to understand salvation. This was the pursuit of the Old Testament prophets. Now, some of the detail. As to this salvation, he says, and there's no article here in the original text, just a general reference, prophets who prophesied from Moses to Malachi. All those Old Testament prophets who spoke for God had their gaze on salvation. They were really fascinated by the promises of salvation. You say, well, weren't they recipients of salvation? Yes. But even though they received salvation, mark this, they received it not having fully seen its accomplishment. You understand that? They received the gift of salvation without ever seeing or knowing the Savior, Jesus Christ. They received the gift of salvation without ever seeing or fully understanding all that was involved in his life and his death and his resurrection. They received a salvation, in a sense, without the full benefit of seeing the accomplishment of that salvation. But there was more to it than that, because in their prophecies, the promise of God was that this salvation to come was a salvation that would go beyond Israel to all the nations of the earth. That was the mystery of it. That was the uniqueness of it. So they knew that God had revealed a future great redemption plan, not only for Israel, but for the world. and that that redemption and deliverance would be brought by the promised Messiah, the prophet, priest, king who was to come. They knew it was future, the grace that would come, and they wanted to better understand it. They were fascinated by it. Notice that little phrase of the grace that would come. The subject of their intense study was grace. That word grace is a bigger word than salvation. Salvation speaks about the act of saving. Grace speaks about the motive, and it embraces all of God's motive behind His saving work. So grace really encompasses salvation, but is a bigger term. They were fascinated to study the grace of God, God's undeserved blessing, unearned favor, forgiving goodness toward sinners. They were fascinated to know that God had promised a salvation by grace that would embrace the world. Now, let me hasten to add, beloved, you must not think that because it says they prophesied of the grace that would come, that there was no grace in the Old Testament. That is a terrible error to make. And many people make that error, assuming that the Old Testament was all law and no grace. That is not true. God, listen to this, God by nature is gracious. Is that true? God by nature is gracious. The same God who is gracious in our age was gracious in that age because that's who He is. God is not in process, in spite of what process theology tells us. God has always been unchangeably the same and always unchangeably gracious. He was gracious in the Old Testament economy. He is gracious in the New Testament economy. God is gracious, period. And as long as there has been God, and that's eternal, and as long as there will be God, and that's eternal, He is gracious. Back in Genesis, the very first book in the Bible, Joseph lifted up his eyes, saw his brother Benjamin, his mother's son, said, "Is this your youngest brother of whom you spoke to me?" He said, "May God be gracious to you, my son." The patriarchs were fully aware of the grace of God. They knew that. In Exodus 33, you remember Moses was having a vision of God. And in verse 19, we read in that 33rd chapter, God said, I myself will make all my goodness pass before you. I will proclaim the name of the Lord before you. I will be gracious to whom I will be gracious and will show compassion on whom I will show compassion. Those are a few samples taken right out of the first two books of the Old Testament. God has always been gracious. The Psalms are replete with statements about the grace of God. The prophets knew that God was gracious. The very fact that He did not consume them in their sin was an indication of His grace. Jonah, for example, the prophet, Jonah chapter 4, prayed to the Lord, "Please, Lord, was not this what I said while I was still in my own country? Therefore, in order to forestall this, I fled to Tarshish, for I knew that Thou art a gracious and compassionate God." You know why Jonah ran from God? He was afraid to preach to the Ninevites. You know why? Because he thought God would save them. And he couldn't stand the idea of Gentiles getting saved. It was repulsive to him. So he ran because he knew God was gracious. There was never any question in the Old Testament about whether God was gracious. He's always been who He is. But there was a surpassing grace to come. There was a greater grace to come than they had even seen in Nineveh or in Israel. There was a grace that went way beyond anything they had assumed. For example, Isaiah the prophet prophesied of it in chapter 45, verse 20. Listen to what Isaiah says. From the Lord, "Gather yourselves and come, draw near together, you fugitives of the nations. They have no knowledge, who carry about their wooden idol and pray to a God who cannot save. Declare and set forth your case. Indeed, let them consult together. Who has announced this from of old? Who has long since declared it? Is it not I, the Lord? And there is no other God beside me, a righteous God and a Savior. Here is Isaiah saying God is announcing he's a Savior to all the nations. There is none except me. Turn to me and be saved, all the ends of the earth. For I am God, and there is no other. I have sworn by myself, the word has gone forth from my mouth, and righteousness will not turn back, that to me every knee will bow, and every tongue will swear allegiance. And they will say of me, only in the Lord our righteousness and strength. Men will come to him. Absolutely incredible. Isaiah is predicting that every nation will bow the knee to God, that they will enter into a salvation, a gracious salvation. They hadn't yet seen that come to pass. They knew that was tied into the Messiah. In Isaiah 55, look at the first seven verses. Listen to what Isaiah says. Ho, everyone who thirsts, come to the waters. That's a free invitation to everyone of every nation. And you who have no money, come buy and eat. Come buy wine and milk without money, without cost. Why do you spend money for what is not bread? Why do you follow false gods, he's saying? And your wages for what doesn't satisfy. Listen careful to me and eat what is good and delight yourself in abundance. Incline your ear and come to me. Listen that you may live, and I'll make an everlasting covenant with you according to the faithful mercy shown to David. Behold, I've made him a witness to the peoples, the nations, a leader and a commander for the peoples. Behold, you will call a nation you do not know, and a nation which knows you not will turn to you because of the Lord your God, even the Holy One of Israel. God says everybody can come. And then he says that nations are going to come, and people who were not his people will become his people. Gentiles. Gentiles. So that's what you need to understand. The prophets were writing about a salvation grace to come that was far larger than anything they had experienced. They were writing about the Messiah, who would bring a salvation that would touch the world. Their prophecies had several basic facts. I can only just touch them lightly because of time. But when they prophesied about the Messiah and the grace of salvation, they prophesied first that the Messiah would suffer. Psalm 22 details his crucifixion. Isaiah 53 details his suffering. Secondly, they prophesied that Messiah would triumph. The Psalms that says that God will not leave his Holy One to see corruption. Psalm 2, that he would set his king on his holy hill. He would rule with a rod of iron and a scepter. Isaiah 9 said that the government would be on his shoulder and he would be the mighty God. So the prophets prophesied a Messiah that would suffer and a Messiah that would triumph. Thirdly, they prophesied a Messiah that would save. A Messiah that would save, that would bind up the brokenhearted, that would bring salvation to the ends of the earth. That is why Jesus, when he went to the synagogue in Nazareth and was given the book of the law of the Old Testament, opened it up and read right out of Isaiah chapter 61 these words. The Spirit of the Lord is on me because he's anointed me to preach the gospel to the poor. He sent me to proclaim release to the captives, recovery of sight to the blind, to set free those who are downtrodden, to proclaim the favorable year of the Lord. That's a messianic prophecy of the coming Savior who would save. And then he closed the book and he said, today the scripture is fulfilled in your hearing. So the Old Testament prophet said, he will suffer, he will triumph, he will save. Perhaps as good an illustration of the content of the Old Testament prophet's message as any is given in Romans by Paul, as Paul quotes some of these prophets. Look at Romans 9. We're just going to touch very briefly on this. Romans chapter 9, verse 25. This is so good, so rich. And here, Paul is, of course, making an argument for salvation. It's a part of his whole sweeping discussion of salvation. And here he talks about the fact that the Old Testament prophets saw Gentile salvation. Verse 24 mentions that people would be called from among the Gentiles. And then it says, as he says also in Hosea, the Old Testament prophet, I will call those who were not my people, my people, and her who was not beloved, beloved. And it shall be that in the place where it was said to them, you are not my people, there they shall be called sons of the living God. Isn't that wonderful? There's Hosea the prophet predicting a grace that will come, a salvation that will embrace the Gentiles. Go to chapter 9, verse 33. It says, I lay in Zion a stone of stumbling and a rock of offense, and he who believes in him will not be disappointed. And again, the qualifying element is not a nation, not Israel, but anyone who believes. Then in chapter 10, would you please notice verse 11? And here he quotes in verse 11 out of Isaiah 28:16. Whoever believes in him will not be disappointed. The same statement as at the end of chapter 9. A universal salvation for anyone who believes. Look at verse 13. Verse 13 is quoted out of Joel chapter 2. Whoever will call on the name of the Lord will be saved. And then down to verse 20. In verse 20, he is quoting out of Isaiah 65. I was found by those who sought me not. I became manifest to those who did not ask for me. And that's Gentile salvation. On the other hand, I tried all day long to reach my people, and they were disobedient and obstinate. Go to chapter 15 for a final thought. And here again, and Paul is talking about God's grace in salvation to the Gentiles, and he quotes again in verse 9 here out of the Old Testament. He says, for the Gentiles to glorify God for his mercy as it is written. And he quotes out of Psalm 18:49, therefore I will give praise to thee among the Gentiles, and I will sing to thy name. And then verse 10, again he says, rejoice, O Gentiles, with his people. That's taken from the Pentateuch, Deuteronomy 32. Moses the prophet said that. Then verse 12. Verse 12 comes out of Isaiah, there shall come the root of Jesse, and he who arises to rule over the Gentiles, in him shall the Gentiles hope. So you get the picture. Gentile salvation. Over in verse 21, they who had no news of him shall see, and they who have not heard shall understand. Taken again from Isaiah 52. Now notice what Paul is doing. All of those prophecies, whether it's Moses or Joel or Hosea or Isaiah, they were all predicting a grace that would come that was surpassing anything they had experienced. The Messiah would come and save not just the Jew, but the nations. And so Paul in Romans, as he writes about the salvation that has come in Christ, goes back and picks out choice prophecies and says that is now fulfilled. In Christ is the grace the prophets wrote of. But here's the point. When they wrote of it, they didn't have Romans. When they wrote of it, Christ hadn't been born or died or risen. When they wrote of it, the church had not been born. So there was not one body, Jew and Gentile, with a middle wall broken down. There was not a surpassing grace that had extended around the world. But so deep and pervasive was their desire to understand that marvelous prophecy that he says back to verse 10. The prophets made careful search and inquiry into it. They studied their own writings. They studied their own writings. They knew they were prophesying of grace that would come to you. Those little words, to you, very important. They knew they were writing about a future generation, not to them, but to someone in the future. And it was so fascinating to them to study about the Messiah and about his suffering and about his triumph and about his salvation and about the world coming to God that they made careful search and inquiry. Those two words, I don't think we can split up their meaning and say they each mean something very distinct. They really mean the same thing. It's just enriching the idea by including two words. They diligently studied their own writings. They dug into their own writings and the writings of the other prophets to better understand salvation. If I were sitting down to write this little section on the greatness of salvation, I would never have approached it this way. I probably would have talked about the fact that salvation is great because of the great God who gave it. Salvation is great because of the great Savior who purchased it. Salvation is great because of the great difference, change, dramatic alteration, and so forth in life that it produces. I would have focused on God's plan, Christ's work, the transformation of a person's life, and thereby demonstrated the greatness of salvation, but the Holy Spirit doesn't do that. Salvation was so marvelous a reality that even the Old Testament prophets spent their time trying to understand its wonders. That's how great it is. That's how wonderful it is. Of all the things they might have searched out, this was what they chose to search out.
4: 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John's current series is titled, Our Great Salvation. Today, near the end of his message, John said that the Old Testament prophets searched the Scriptures carefully to better understand salvation. Of course, searching the Scriptures is not merely a calling for Old Testament prophets. That's for every believer today. Here were some of John's thoughts on that.
3: Searching the Scriptures diligently and carefully is the greatest endeavor a believer can be engaged in. It holds the highest joys, the greatest thrills, the deepest pleasures. That's why the psalmist said, the Scripture is sweeter than honey from the honeycomb, more to be desired than gold, yes, than fine gold. That's why David said, oh, how I love your law. It is my delight. Can I encourage you to be a student of the Bible? If you haven't really dug down deep, let me suggest, since we're in 1 Peter, order a copy of the commentary that I've written on 1 Peter. That's a full commentary on every word, every phrase, every verse in 1 Peter. Dig down and see the joy that will come to you as you take in this divine revelation. My guess is, if you order the commentary in 1 Peter and go through it, you'll want more. And let me encourage you as well, if you don't have a copy of the MacArthur Study Bible, get a hold of one of those. 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We have them in hardback and leather, the NAS translation, the ESV, the New King James, whichever one you prefer. 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
9: You may want to replace the windshield wipers before the heavy rainfall and thunderstorms roll in this afternoon. Valley high temperatures will reach the upper 50s, while on the coast it's going to be slightly more stormy with breezy south winds and a high in the 50s. In the Willamette Valley Weather Center, I'm Robert Pratt.
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15: How do you resolve conflict? Because we're going to have conflict. Husbands are going to offend their wives. Wives are going to offend their husbands. Friends will offend one another, maybe intentionally, maybe unintentionally, but it will happen.
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15: The objective is to resolve, not to win the argument. This

so you can't come on the missionary journey with us this time. But then later, through the actions of John Mark, no doubt Paul said, you know, I like that kid. Send him over to me. He's been helpful to me so we can learn from our mistakes. Paul did not hold a grudge, neither should we. In the book of Genesis, we have Abraham and Lot. They had a conflict. Abraham was Lot's uncle. One day Abraham said to Lot, look, nephew, it's always drama with you, okay? All this tension between the people that are helping me and the people that are helping you, I think it's in our best interest that we part company. Look, I love you, but I just don't think we can travel together any longer. And so Abraham said, I'll tell you what, I'll give you the choice. You want to go this way? I'll go that way. Make your choice. Where do you want to go? Well, Lot looks and sees a very beautiful spot. And he says, well, I like that. It kind of reminds me of Egypt. It's lush and it's green. I want to go there. I think they call it Sodom and Gomorrah. And that's where he went. And Abraham went the other direction. A little time passes. Lot gets himself into some trouble. He's taken as a captive. Now the news came to Abraham, your nephew has just been captured. He's a hostage. Abraham could have said, stupid kid, I warned him, you know, he deserves what he gets. No, Abraham goes and rescues his nephew. So here's my point. There was a parting of ways, but there was a reconciliation. The reality is, Lot was not nearly as godly as Abraham was, and Lot was kind of a spiritual drain. There are people like that that we meet. When you get around them, they pull you down spiritually. They might even profess to be a Christian, but they do pull you down. And you might say, you know, I don't want to hang around that person anymore. They're so critical. They're so negative. They're always down. They're always gossiping. They always have something bad to say about someone else. After I've been with them, I feel like I need to take a shower afterwards. I'm not going to hang around that person anymore. But then maybe one day that person is in trouble and you reach back out to them and you lift them up again. So we have to make these decisions in life as well. So try to resolve as best as possible. So let's wrap this message up and apply it to each of us personally. Before you can effectively forgive others, you yourself need to be forgiven. Do you remember the first words of Jesus as he hung on the cross? They were, Father, forgive them, for they know not what they do. Forgiven people should be forgiving people. But let me ask you now, have you been forgiven of your sin? You don't have to clean your life up and come to Christ. You come to Christ, he'll clean your life up. You might say, well, I just need to get my life in order and start following these rules and regulations and get myself a Bible and just get a little religion. Listen, you don't need a little religion. You need a lot of Jesus. Just come to Jesus. Come to Jesus. You come to Jesus with your addictions. You come to Jesus with your problems. You come to Jesus with your sins. And you say, Lord, save me. And he'll forgive you and start changing you. The changes will follow the encounter with Christ. And maybe there's somebody here that needs to just come to Jesus. You don't realize that God loves you, or you haven't realized it up to this point. You don't realize, or you haven't realized that you could come into a relationship with him, but you can. If you want your sin forgiven, if you want Christ to come into your life, if you want to know that you will go to heaven when you die, if you're ready to say yes to Jesus, wherever you are, pray these words out loud. Lord Jesus, I know that I'm a sinner, but I know that you're the Savior who died on the cross for me. I turn from my sin now, and I choose to follow you from this moment forward. Thank you for hearing my prayer and answering this prayer. In Jesus' name I pray. Amen.

Such an important prayer. Today on A New Beginning, Pastor Greg Laurie has been praying with those asking the Lord to forgive their sins. And if you've just prayed that prayer, and you've meant those words, your sins have been forgiven, and you're a new child of God. And we want to welcome you into God's family. And we want to send you a valuable resource to help you get started on the pathway of faith. It's Pastor

0: 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Well, we're so excited to tell you about Pastor Greg's new book called What Every Growing Christian Needs to Know. Pastor Greg, you give some great insight on prayer in the book, among other things. How can we train ourselves to stop treating prayer like just an emergency hotline? You know, and start treating it like a real relationship with communication.
1: Well, thankfully, it can be both. You know, there are times when you're in a crisis and you can call out to the Lord and He promises He'll hear your prayer and He'll answer you. But the best way to pray is just do it continuously. The Bible says, pray without ceasing, for this is the will of God in Christ Jesus concerning you. Okay, pray without ceasing. How do I do that? Well, you can do it while you're driving to work. Well, wait, I have to keep my eyes open. Yeah, true. You don't have to close your eyes to pray. But it's just talking with God. It's listening to God. It's communing with God. It's sharing your concerns, your burdens, your joys, all of it with the Lord. And so it's something that every believer should learn to engage in on a regular basis, not unlike your relationship with your spouse or someone that's a close friend. You maybe are texting back and forth all day long. Maybe you're on the phone a little bit, but you're in constant communication with that person that you have a relationship with. The same is true of God. But we do this through prayer. And I want to encourage you to learn how to pray more effectively. There are obstacles to prayer. There are problems that will cause our prayers to not be answered in the affirmative. There are secrets to getting your prayers answered and a whole lot more. And I talk about all of this in my new book, What Every Growing Christian Needs to Know. I also talk about the importance of Bible study, how to get the most out of it. I talk also about the importance of being involved in a church, and I also deal with the importance of telling others about Jesus Christ. So let us send you a copy of this book that will help you learn how to pray more effectively. That's simply titled, What Every Growing Christian Needs to Know.
0: 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Well, next time, as Pastor Greg continues our revealing studies in the book of Acts, he brings us a timely message called How to Look Up When Things Look Down. 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
3: Last week, my wife and I were cleaning the kitchen after dinner with the grandkids when my grandson came running in to proclaim Big Sister had removed all the Kleenex from the box. My need for cleanliness and control was activated. But then this sweet, precious six-year-old held up an empty box of Kleenex and said, "But Papa, it makes the perfect mailbox." The next morning when I needed a hanky, I chuckled, blew my nose, and then heard God's simple whisper. The box of Kleenex was a mess, but each piece still worked perfectly. 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
11: It's a partly sunny start to our Thursday, but we are guaranteed some rainfall and possible thunderstorms this afternoon with highs in the low 60s. Along the central Oregon coast, it's slightly wetter with thunderstorms and highs in the 50s. In the Willamette Valley Weather Center, I'm Robert Kraut.
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0: When Jesus suddenly and unexpectedly returns, will our response be different from our unbelieving friends? It ought to be. We're going to find out why and learn how Christ's anticipated return should affect the way we're living right now. Today on Truth for Life, Alistair Begg continues our study in 1 Thessalonians chapter 5.
1: I was brought up in the 60s with the late great planet Earth. Explained the whole of the 1960s to me. Explained the emergence of the common market. Explained how locusts were helicopters and goodness knows was what else. It was the biggest selling book in airport bookstores in America. And most of it is totally fatuous as of today. What was the problem? The problem was not to up the ante on the truth of the return of Jesus. That is fabulous. The problem was to try and disprove the Bible. When Paul said, you don't need this stuff about times and dates, he was saying it because of what Jesus had said. The classic from history, again from the 18th century, is a Roman Catholic theologian who set the date of the return of Jesus Christ at 1784. And the book which contained the information was not published until 1785. It's a bit of a letdown. Everybody's still around, not reading it. It's secret. Secondly, it's sudden. It's sudden. That's verse 3. While people are saying peace and safety, destruction will come on them suddenly. Suddenly. The suddenness of it all is made much of in the gospel records too. Again, back in Matthew 24, to which we would turn frequently. Matthew 24 and verse 26, and we quoted this last week. So if anyone tells you there he is out in the desert, don't go out. Or here he is in the inner rooms, don't believe it. Why not? Because of verse 27. For as the lightning that comes from the east is visible even in the west, so will be the coming of the Son of Man. In other words, it is going to come with dramatic suddenness. Now you'll notice the juxtaposition here between these two pictures. The thief comes suddenly and unexpectedly. That's the strategy of the burglar. But for a lady, labor pains are not unexpected. They're expected. And that is the great fun, at least for the man of the first child, you know, is this. Are they happening yet? You know, what are those things, you know? I can remember sitting around in the middle of the night and going, and then the next day going in a shoe shop in Glasgow, and Sue said, oh, I think it's, I said, what, it's what? She said, no, I don't think it is. And then a little later, yeah, I think it is. No, I don't think it is. For crying out loud, what is this thing? Branston pickles, Branston Hicks, or whatever you call these things? What are they? I don't know, but I know now, after three of them, they are unavoidable. You get yourself in that condition, they're coming. Now that's his point. In relationship to the burglar, his return is sudden and unexpected. In relationship to the pregnant woman, the birth pangs are sudden and unavoidable. So we know two things then. We know that it is secret, we know that it is sudden and unexpected, but also at the same time unavoidable. And thirdly, we know that it will bring about separation. You say, where do you get that? In 1 Thessalonians 5? It's not in 1 Thessalonians 5, but it is back in Matthew 24. We always want to interpret Scripture with Scripture. Matthew 24 and verse 37. No one knows about that day or hour, not even the angels and so on. As it was in the beginning, in the days of Noah, so it will be at the coming of the Son of Man. Verse 40, two men will be in the field, one will be taken, the other will be left. Two women will be grinding with a handmill, one will be taken and the other left. Now you say to me, that's not the totality of everything we need to know about the return of Jesus Christ. And to that I say a hearty amen, but I want to tell you this. If you know this much, you know enough to do what the Bible calls you to do. If you know that curiosity is to be avoided because the day is secret, the day is sudden, and the day will bring separation. Now, you got a pretty good head start on what God wants you to do. And indeed, if what you want to do is sit around and delve into the intricacies and curiosities you're not going to have enough time to do what the Bible calls you to do, because you'll be so busy doing what it calls you not to do. But isn't that the story of our lives? The curiosity that is to be avoided, and then he goes on to the identity that is to be affirmed. He introduces the contrast with two words at the beginning of verse 4, "But you, brothers," again this term of endearment, generically used, he might equally have said, "But you, brothers and sisters," so you're not like this. You're not like the rest of men. You don't live in the darkness, he says. You're not in the darkness so that the day should surprise you like a thief. When the Lord himself comes down from heaven with a loud command, with the voice of the archangel, and with the trumpet call of God, you're not going to be surprised. Not in the way that the unbeliever is going to be surprised. Because when all of that cuts loose, unbelievers are going to be saying, "What in the world's this?" And the believer's going to say, "It's Jesus." That's 1 Thessalonians 4. That's what you're going to say. That's what it was. Voice, trumpet blast, loud command. It's Jesus. Now, why do we know that? Because of the radical transformation that has taken place in our lives. You are not in the darkness. Your identity has been changed. The day won't surprise you like a thief, because after all, he says, picking up on this metaphor of light and darkness, you're all sons of the light and sons of the day. We don't belong to the night or to the darkness. We were once darkness, but now we're light in the Lord. That's Ephesians 5. 1 Peter chapter 2, verse 9, we were once not a people, now we are the people of God. We once lived in darkness, but now we've been brought out of darkness and into his marvelous light. We are different. 1 Thessalonians 4, verse 13, we are not like the rest of men because they have no hope. We are different because 1 Thessalonians 1 verse 9, we have turned to God from idols to serve the living and true God and to wait for his Son from heaven, whom he raised from the dead. So we are not like the rest of men on a Monday morning who go back to their days and say, "I don't know where the world's going. I don't know what's going on in this newspaper. I can't stand watching the news. I haven't got a concept of how it will end. This is driving me absolutely insane." Answer: let me explain to you how it's going to end. Well, how would you know how it's going to end? Because I know how it began. Well, how did it begin? Well, God let light shine out of darkness. He said, "Let there be light," and there was light. Oh, you don't tell me you believe that. Absolutely. And he made man and he made woman and he walked with them in the garden in the cool of the day. Oh, you don't believe that, do you? Yes, I do. Absolutely. And men and women turned their back on the living God, and suddenly the world that we know today is not the world the way man made it, but is the world the way man has, not the world the way God made it, but the world the way man has spoiled it. Sin has entered into the world. We live in a fallen world. We can't put ourselves in a right situation with God. That's why God came in the person of Jesus Christ and died upon the cross, not to show us how much he loved us, but to pay the penalty for our sin, which did show us how much he loved us. And those who believe into Christ become new creations, become identified with light and love and peace and hope and joy and reality. People say, "Well, you know what? I can't process that much that fast, but maybe we could talk about it again." Answer: I'd love to talk about it again. I'd love to talk about it every coffee break from now until the day when the truth dawns on your mind and you say, "You know what? I understand it now." And listen, folks, until we have a new identity in the Lord Jesus Christ, which is the whole point of the gospel, that Jesus comes and lives in us. I've given you the illustration before. Show me a Shakespeare play and tell me to write it. Write one just like that. I can't do it. Show me a painting by Van Gogh and ask me to paint a painting like that, and I can't do it. Show me a life like the life of Jesus and ask me to live a life like that, and I can't do it. But if the genius of Van Gogh could come and live in me, I could paint that kind of picture. If the genius of Shakespeare could come and live in me, then I could write that kind of play. And if the reality of Jesus can come and live in me, then I can live that kind of life. That's the gospel, you see. And everything else is a call to externalism. Well, come on now, have a good week. Try and be a kind person this week. Do your best this week. Shape up. Stop swearing in your car. Stop getting aggravated at other drivers. Try and be nicer to your wife. Give yourself a shake. Pull your socks up. Spend more time with your kids. Da, da, da, da, da. The guy's going, you know what? I don't even know if I want to. And even if I wanted to, I don't even know if I can. That's not Christianity. That's moralism. That's externalism. Christianity is, you're in deep trouble. Jesus died to get you out of the deep trouble, but unless you admit you're in deep trouble, you ain't never getting out of it. So first you got to admit it. But I want good news. Sorry, there ain't no good news without bad news first. Well, I don't want to listen to it. Fine, see you around. Next, there's bad news, then there's good news. You ready for the bad news? Yes. Okay, here it is. Oh, I understand. And what's happening in pulpits all across this city this morning on rally day and come to church day and this next day, people are being called to a lifestyle without any life. And it is the worst possible thing I can imagine. To do Christian stuff without knowing why or how. To be involved in externalism, moralism, and just doing stuff. I have no interest in doing stuff. All the stuff I want to do by nature is bad stuff, believe me. And unless someone came and changed the mechanism inside of me, I'd be doing all that bad stuff, and as it is, I still do some of it. So the identity is key to the activity. To be called to activity without an identity is to live in externalism, which is bogus and worthless and facile and empty and trivial and irrelevant. And the world looks on and says, I want none of it. And frankly, I couldn't agree more. But when life comes into the tree, then leaves appear on the branches. Not by an act of Congress, but as a result of the intake of that resource. And when Jesus comes to live within a life, then there's lifestyle. And so says Paul, there's the deal. You're sons of the light. You're not in the darkness. Proverbs, Solomon says, the way of the wicked is deep darkness. Paul says to the Ephesians, Ephesians 5, once you were darkness, now you're light in the Lord. To be a son of something in the Semitic idiom was to be characterized by that thing. So when he says you're sons of the light or your daughters of the light, he says one of the things that marks you out is light. You know, it's really quite simple. If Christians would just go out and shine a wee bit, we'd make a devastating impact. I mean, some of our faces could not exactly be called shining faces. Some of us have got miserable faces. You know, don't you go back in your bank as a teller and start sticking up dirty big signs that say, repent, the end of the world draweth nigh. And be going in the coffee room criticizing the manager and everybody else in the place. Tear down your sign and shine. And once you shine, then you can have a sign. In fact, once you shine, you won't need a sign. Well, I just made that up now. If you shine, no need of sign. That's it. And that's what he's saying to them. Listen, guys. Listen. You are all sons of the light and sons of the day. We don't belong to the night or to the darkness. We're not like that. We've been made new. The prologue of John's Gospel says the light shines in the darkness and the darkness has not understood it. Of course it hasn't understood. It didn't understand Jesus. And you can't argue somebody into it either. John chapter 3, the progression is very clear. This is the verdict. Light has come into the world, but men love darkness instead of light because their deeds were evil. Everyone who does evil hates the light and will not come into the light for fear that his deeds will be exposed. But whoever lives by the truth comes into the light so that it may be seen plainly that what he has done has been done through God. I mean, once again, you don't have to be a genius to understand this. I was driving down 71 during the week, way down 71, and in the distance I saw this huge big pole, and it had a neon sign wrapped around one word, and the word said adult. I I said to myself, what a remarkable thing to put on the end of a freeway. A big pole for to be seen for miles around that just says adult. Attractive sign. At the base of which pole you will find total darkness. In the mercy of God, I haven't been in those rooms, but I've noticed from the outside, they don't have windows. They're all boarded up. They're all blacked out. They are all darkness. And as unbelievers, we live in darkness. We are born into darkness. We're on the road that's full of darkness. And our eyes are dark. Therefore, our whole body is dark. Unless we hear the words of Jesus saying, I am the light of the world. He who follows me will not walk in darkness, but will have the light of life. And suddenly he turns the light on. And we go. Where do we go? We go to do his bidding. What is his bidding? That's the last point. There is a strategy to be adopted. Verse 6 introduces us to it. Two words, so then. So then. So what? That's what we always need to be asking. Is there a point to this? There is a curiosity to be avoided. It's secret, sudden, and separation. There is an identity to be affirmed. We are no longer what we once were. We have been radically changed. So what? Here it is. So then, don't be like the others. Now, that's got to tell you something. In other words, don't be a walking contradiction, partly truth and partly fiction. Don't be saying one thing and living another thing. You are light in the Lord, therefore live as light in the Lord. These people are drunk, they're asleep, they live in the darkness. We belong to the day, therefore our strategy is clear. Say no to moral carelessness and say yes to alertness. And the word there is watchful. So then let us not be like the others who are asleep, but let us be alert or watchful. Gregorio is the Greek word from which we get our English boy's name Gregory. And it means vigilance or watchfulness or alertness. Let's all be Gregories, he says. The proper attitude of the Christian is not sleepiness, dreamy cluelessness, moral indifference, but it is alertness. The next verb is nepho, which means to be sober in the Authorized Version, self-controlled. It has to do again with discipline and moral alertness. And that's the whole contrast between verse 7 and verse 8. Those who sleep, sleep at night. Those who get drunk at night. But we belong to the day. I mean, unless you're working the night shift, why would you ever want to be out at 1 o'clock in the morning? Should be in your bed, shouldn't you? Early to bed, early to rise, makes a man healthy, wealthy, and wise. I tell my kids, there's no reason to be driving around in the middle of the night, unless you're delivering the plain dealer. And since I know you're not, let's go to bed. It's what you do at night. Unless you're of the darkness. We'll come back to this next week, but there are two immediate telling points of impact in relationship to the return of Jesus Christ, and they're these. The strategy which is to be adopted is a strategy, number one, for moral purity. 1 John 3:3. Everyone who has this hope within him purifies himself even as he is pure. The real question of whether I favor and long for the return of Jesus Christ is not going to be answered by looking at the books on my shelf. It's not going to be answered by articulating my view of eschatology. It's going to be answered by you coming in my house, walking in my shoes, as it were, driving in my car, listening to my music, and watching my videos and reading my books. And me, the same for you. Moral purity is one of the key indicators that a man or a woman is saying no to curiosity, saying yes to their identity, and is impacting the strategy. We'll come back to this, and the second one is the issue of zealous evangelism. Zealous evangelism. When I understand that the day is sudden, it's secret, and it brings separation, What excuse does that give me for sitting around having a happy little class for myself? John chapter 9 and verse 4. As long as it is the day, says Jesus, we must do the work of him who sent me. Night is coming when no one can work. While I am in the world, I am the light of the world. And when I am not in the world, when I am not incarnated, when I am not walking the Jerusalem streets, you're the light of the world. Hey, Paul, tell us all that good stuff about the times and the dates. We want to get it down. Get a crystal ball, Paul. Let's get into the nitty-gritty of the return of Jesus Christ. Somebody gave me two books since last Sunday. I'm not reading them. Okay? I told the guy that already, so it's no surprise to him. I'm flat out not reading them. I don't have the time to read them. And if I read them, it would drive me nuts. And since you know that I'm already kind of nuts, you don't want to run that risk. So quit giving me these books, would you? I'm having a bad enough time reading this book and understanding this. Take your curiosity and sit on it. Take your identity and live it. And take this strategy and implement it. And you'll be amazed what's going to happen.
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1: Father, forgive us for always wanting to take the parts that are peripheral and make them central, and taking the central parts and inevitably making them peripheral. 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Are you going to do this now? 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Lord, help us. Help me. We need you to clarify our thinking, to purify our hearts, and to set us on the pathway of your appointing. And we pray in the name of your Son, the Lord Jesus. Amen.
0: I'm Bob Lapine. 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
13: May our Lord Jesus Christ Himself and God our Father, who loved us and by His grace gave us eternal encouragement and good hope, encourage your hearts and strengthen you in every good deed and word. 2 Thessalonians chapter 2, verses 16 and 17.
11: 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You may want to replace the windshield wipers before the heavy rainfall and thunderstorms roll in this afternoon. Valley high temperatures will reach the upper 50s, while on the coast it's going to be slightly more stormy with breezy south winds and a high in the 50s. In the Willamette Valley Weather Center, I'm Robert Pratt.
14: Exodus 18 tells us that Moses was trying to judge every dispute among the Israelites by himself. Hi, I'm Rob West with today's Faith and Finance Minute. His father-in-law Jethro watched the long lines and told him plainly, "What you're doing is not good." 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
17: The Word of God. The more they preach the Word, the more they teach the Word, the church grows. That was probably the number one thing that causes church growth in the book of Acts.
18: Pastor Brett Metter and today's Word, still living and powerful.
17: What's the second component, but it's not unrelated? Faith. Now, where does faith come from? Faith comes by hearing, and hearing by the Word of God. And so were the churches established in the faith. They were established in the faith, and the church multiplied.
18: The book of Acts depicts the early church growing through various missionary journeys of Paul, Barnabas, Silas, Timothy, and others. But Pastor Brett Metter in his verse-by-verse study series of Acts emphasizes not just how, but why people's hearts were opened. And that's because the teaching of the Word of God. More in today's Word of how the church is established in faith.
17: In Acts chapter 16, Paul had an interesting series of events that brings him to the place God ultimately wants him to be. So let's pick it up right there in verse 1 of chapter 16. It says, "Then came he to Derbe and Lystra, and behold, a certain disciple was there named Timotheus," or Timothy, "the son of a certain woman, which was a Jewess and believed, but his father was a Greek." Okay, this is where we are introduced to Timothy, or Timotheus as he's called here, which says was well reported of. Timothy had a good reputation by the brethren that were in Lystra and Iconium. Verse 3, "Him," Paul would have to go forth with him, "and took and circumcised him because of the Jews, which were in those quarters, for they knew all that his father was a Greek." This is an interesting thing because Timothy is what they would have viewed in those days as an apostate Jew. Remember, I already told you he's a Jew because he had a Jewish mother. But why is he an apostate Jew? Because he's uncircumcised. Why do you suppose Timothy was uncircumcised? Because he had a Greek dad, and his dad was probably like, "Yeah, I don't go for the circumcision stuff with my son." And so Timothy was uncircumcised. So why did Paul, after giving that big argument, and Peter as well, and deciding that Gentiles don't have to be circumcised, why did they circumcise him? Well, some would say because he was a Jew and he needed to be circumcised. But that even kind of goes against the council, because even Peter said, "Man, we aren't even able to keep these laws and rules. So we're just like they are," Peter said. So why would he do this? Well, most scholars want to note that Timothy was circumcised not for salvation, but it was really to prepare Timothy for his time in ministry. In the places they were about to go, the Jews would never listen to an uncircumcised Greek, let alone an uncircumcised apostate Jew. The Lord is going to have Timothy be in a very different place. And for him to be relatable and usable, nothing hindering the Jews from listening, there was this idea of circumcising him so that he would have a voice. And that's a different kind of thing. There's a relatability that Timothy needed in order for him to be effective in the role that God had for him. There's different ways the Lord uses different people. I believe that the circumcision of Timothy was really for the purpose of saying, "Timothy, that the Lord's going to use you in a certain group of people. It's not to be fit to be saved," but he was being circumcised to be fit to serve and minister to Jews in the synagogues. Timothy wouldn't even have been able to be allowed into the synagogue where Paul would preach if he wasn't circumcised. So it was a decision that Timothy probably agreed to. I think Timothy was a willing participant in this, said, I want to be used and I don't want anything to get between me and my ability to serve the Lord. And so it's for that reason he was circumcised. F.F. Bruce, in his commentary, said, by Jewish law, Timothy was a Jew because he was the son of a Jewish mother. But because he was uncircumcised, he was technically an apostate Jew. If Paul wished to maintain his links with the synagogue, he could not be seen to countenance apostasy. Like, it not only would hurt Timothy's ability, but even Paul's ability. And so he willingly went to that. Well, verse 4, and as they went through the cities, they delivered them the decrees, the ones that we got in Acts 15, remember the council in Jerusalem? They delivered the decrees for to keep that were ordained of the apostles and the elders, which were at Jerusalem. And so were the churches established in the faith and increased in number daily. I always like to hear why the church increased. People write books about church growth. Most of them are wrong. I've never really read a good book about church growth except for a book called The Bible. Maybe you could even say the book of Acts. I've never read a great book about church growth. I think they all miss the mark. Well, it's, you know, back in the 90s, being seeker friendly. If you want to have church growth, you got to make your church seeker friendly and make sure the unsaved feel like this is the friendliest place so they're never offended. Don't preach anything offensive. Make sure they sit in comfortable chairs and they have a coffee and a McDonald's and all that stuff. If you remember, seeker friendly. The problem with that model was, you know, the Bible says, Jesus said, God, remember, the woman at the well was asking, where is God? Is he up on Gerizim or Jerusalem? The Jews say he's on Mount Zion in Jerusalem. You know, we Samaritans believe that he's to be worshiped on Mount Gerizim. Which one? And Jesus said, no. It's one of those, you know, which one, this or that? And Jesus said, no, the Father seeketh those who will worship him in spirit and in truth. It's not about the place. See, here's where the seeker-friendly movement went wrong. They were trying to reach the seekers. But you want to know who the real seeker is? It's the Father. The Father seeks those who will worship him in spirit and in truth. And it's interesting. It's in spirit and truth. Churches often bailed on that, the spirit and truth part, to try to woo the seeker. But the seeker was not the people. So that was a huge theory that lasted for 20 years, the seeker-friendly movement. Now, when all those failed or eventually learned it wasn't the greatest way to go, they're the ones, you know, sounding the alarm about megachurches, which I understand. Megachurches are easy to poke fun at. There's a lot of bad ones, I suppose, but there's also a lot of good big churches too. But it's not about that. They're missing the whole point. The Father is the seeker who's seeking people who will worship him in spirit and in truth. I believe people get saved not by us trying to carefully woo them tenderly without saying anything offensive. The gospel's offensive. Hello? Jesus said that. The gospel divides. The gospel is offensive, but it's still something people need to hear. Now, I do believe you can preach it in love and yet at the same time with power. But with all that said, you know, here we see the church growth. In the book of Acts, there's two main things, and they're not unrelated, that we see church growth in. Does anybody remember? What are the two main things? Anybody want to take a stab? The word of God, that's the big one. The word of God increased, so the number of the people increased. That was probably the number one thing that causes church growth in the book of Acts. The more they preach the word, the more they teach the word, the church grows. I think that's still a secret today, and sadly, there's so many churches that aren't figuring that out. They'll tack on one little scripture, maybe, in their little TED Talk sermons. They don't want to, you know, preach the Bible. That's too preachy. Or teach the word. That's an old book. And what does the Old Testament have to do with anything? The word of God is living and powerful. And that's what we need to tap into. So if people come to me and say, hey, Pastor, what's the secret? What's your secret sauce to get everybody there? If you have to pin me down, I really do think it gets to this thing we see in the book of Acts. People are hungry for the word of God. The word of God is living and powerful, sharper than any two-edged sword. And I believe if a church, pastor, ministry will faithfully preach the word and not skip verses, there's good churches that don't go through the Bible. I'm going to say that. But I think the best thing is to go verse by verse, chapter by chapter. I think you won't miss anything God wants for you. And the church multiplies. That's what we see in here. What's the second component, but it's not unrelated? Faith. Now, where does faith come from? Faith comes by hearing and hearing by the word of God. Who applies the word and makes that happen? Turns reading of the word into faith. Who does that? That's the Holy Spirit part. That's why I'd say all of those things are really linked. The preaching of the word, faith comes by hearing and hearing by the word of God. And that's what our text says, verse 5. And so were the churches established in circumcision? No. Established in keeping rules and regulations? No. Forming a great committee? No. Like all the things churches get established in today, not here. It says they were established in the faith. You might want to mark that in your Bible. I think that's a really missed and important text there, where it says, how are the churches established? They were established in the faith and increased in number daily. Do you remember I showed you when Paul had to hammer the Galatians, because they went from saved by grace through faith back to the laws, where Paul says, oh, foolish Galatians, who hath bewitched you that you should not obey the truth? That's the word, by the way. Before whose eyes Jesus Christ hath been evidently set forth, crucified among you. This only would I learn of you. Received you the Spirit by the works of the law or by the hearing of faith? Are you so foolish, having begun in the Spirit, you are now made perfect by the flesh? See, the Galatians were going, well, what we need to do is get more into these works and the laws and going back to Judaism. But Paul says, are you kidding me? Did you receive by the Spirit the works of the law? Ability to do that? That's a rhetorical question, and the answer is absolutely not. But he said, or did you get it by the hearing of faith? And the answer is by the hearing of faith. That's why Paul would see this beautiful work happening here, and why Luke would record it in verse 5. So were all the churches established in faith, and the disciples multiplied, which is so cool. Now, just a quick reminder, because I have to say this because it's so important and people miss it. It's not about works, your salvation. You know, it's not only that you're saved by grace through faith, but that's how you continue. You walk in faith. Some people say, okay, now you're a Christian, saved by grace. Yeah, yeah, yeah. But now you got to start doing some stuff. I agree. Faith without works is dead, and you'll see evidence of good works in a person's life. But I think we always want to hurry that process up, that work of sanctification that God does, and we want to speed up and try to clean people up, and I think that can be a mistake. But we do look for good works in a person who's saved, because that's what the Bible says you can look for and see. But the church was not established in good works, nor their mission program or whatever. The churches were established in the faith. And so, you know, people get into the do's and the don'ts about the Bible. But, you know, the way we're saved is the way we stand in our faith. What are the prerequisites of salvation? Well, remember Romans 10:9, that if you confess with your mouth the Lord Jesus and believe in your heart that God raised him from the dead, thou shalt be saved. Those are the two things. Repentance gets you to where you confess and believe. So repentance is also part of the deal. You repent first and realize you're a sinner, doomed, and then you reach to the Lord for salvation by confession with the mouth and belief in the heart, and that's how you're saved. But that's also how you stand and have longevity. Your longevity as a Christian doesn't depend on your works. It's still your longevity as a Christian, still confession with the mouth, belief in the heart, and then you will be saved for eternity. That's an important thing to kind of bring to the light here. Some teach you can fall from grace, from sin, and if you do a sinful deed, then you got to quickly repent and ask forgiveness so that you can go to heaven. No, you do need to ask forgiveness whenever you sin. Confess your sins. He's faithful and just to forgive you, and that's important. But if you sin and then you get killed in the process of that sin, can you still go to heaven? Yeah, Christ died once for all sin, and that's an important thing to remember. So Paul himself, by the way, even will admit to his young protege Timothy in 1 Timothy 1:15, he'd say, this is a faithful saying and worthy of all acceptation that I, Paul the apostle, Jesus came in to save sinners, of whom I am chief. He said, I'm the chiefest of sinners. And Paul said this as a really old man. So it wasn't like, you know, right after he was killing Christians and has changed his name to Paul, he called himself the chiefest of sinners. In fact, Paul understood his sinfulness even greater when he got old. When Paul was young, he said, we're all sinners. Then he said, in middle age, I'm a sinner. And then just before he died, he said, I am the chiefest of sinners. Was Paul getting worse as time went by? No, I think Paul came to the realization that he was a sinner, and every part of him, there was still sinfulness in him. So that's kind of an important part of this. Well, when the Bible talks about this salvation, we have to be really careful about not trying to put salvation and then attaching it to works. Works is something that happens as a byproduct of salvation. Once you are saved, you will see good works. So anyway, they were established in their faith, and as their faith grew, so did their numbers. Great church growth program. So there you have it. When somebody says, hey, what's going on at Athey Creek? Can you just say, well, in the book of Acts, it says when the word was preached, it increased people's faith. And as the faith and the word was increasing, the numbers increased. And that's all we're simply seeing here. Well, verse 6. Now, when they had gone throughout Phrygia, the region of Galatia, that's where the Galatian church would be, and they were forbidden of the Holy Ghost to preach the word in Asia. After they were come to Mysia, they essayed to go into Bithynia, but the Spirit suffered them not. And they passed by Mysia and came to Troas. Okay, so they're bouncing Lystra, Derbe, Iconium, Lystra, and then to Troas. Just so you can kind of picture the Paul's journey. There's several little stops along the way as they're going. But it's interesting because this idea from Derbe and Lystra through Phrygia, this Troas is sort of the west side of the nation Turkey. And the Holy Spirit is guiding Paul by not letting him go to certain places. Have you ever been intent to do things and it just seems like, wow, why is the Lord not allowing me to do what I want to do, go where I want to go? And it's an interesting dilemma sometimes. And we can sit around and pout. Why is the Lord bouncing me around? Why did God seemingly have me move to that town and then have me bounce back to this town or the other town? I see that all the time. Good friends of mine over the years, I've just seen where, you know, the Lord just moves people. Who knows why he moves you? He could use you for a season in one place and then bounce you to another place. And you're wondering, why am I bouncing around? The Lord's like, I've got things for you to do in those places. But the place you want to go, I want to move to Maui, you know, or Kihei or whatever. I want to move to Hawaii. And the Lord's like, no, I'm not going to let you do that. Why, Lord? Well, the Lord may not want you to be in Maui or Kihei. You know, there's a special calling on people that have that that calling. But, you know, I love this verse 6. But we were forbidden of the Holy Ghost to preach the word in Asia Minor. That's where he was last time. He spent his whole time in Asia Minor. And so now you might say, wow, Brett, I wish the Holy Spirit would guide me like that. Well, first of all, I think he does. It's just it doesn't feel good sometimes. Paul puts kind of a positive spin on this. Well, I was forbidden by the Holy Spirit. That's the way he puts it. But most scholars agree it's because of the circumstances of people hating him, wanting to kill him, not being able to preach, being forbidden to preach. Like those were the things where he says, it was the Holy Ghost forbidding me to do that. So rather than complaining about what he could

0: direction. Maybe you have a physical ailment or even cancer or something. You're like, why, Lord, would you ever allow something like this in my life? You can't go on the trip you wanted to go, or you can't visit those people you wanted to visit. And you can have heartbreak, or you can just say, well, that's the Holy Spirit who's not allowing me to do certain things. Maybe the Lord is saving you from something even greater in your future. I remind you of Hezekiah, who was told by Isaiah the prophet, you're going to die. And Hezekiah said, no, I don't want to die, Lord. And he cried. And the Bible says he chirped like a bird. Just chirped like a bird. Lord, don't let me die. And the Lord says to Hezekiah, okay, man, I'm going to give you 15 more years. And as you know, those 15 years were his worst years of his life. Would have been better had he kicked the bucket and went to heaven. Because remember, he was a believer in God. He was a good king who was headed for heaven. But instead, in the last 15 years, it was nothing but blood and guts, warfare and despair. And the worst thing, he became the father of a new son whose name was Manasseh, who was the most wicked king in the history of Israel. Like, God's perfect will was to say, Hezekiah, it's time for you to come home to be with me. But Hezekiah said, no. And I believe that's where the Lord said, okay. And I call that the permissive will. God will sometimes permit you to do what you want to do, but it may not be his perfect will. Now, some people struggle with this. God's perfect will is always done. Well, I get that. God is sovereign, and I understand that part of that equation. But it does seem like there's times in the Bible where God sort of says, okay, if you want to do it this way, I'll allow it. But it's going to be the long way around. It's going to be the hard way around. It's going to cause misery and stuff. But we'll let you do that. I'm still going to let my sovereign, you know, plan come unfold. But it's going to be through pain and suffering because you're making the wrong decision. That's kind of the important thing. So be careful. You might have to take the hard road in life, but it's God. It's actually the Holy Spirit guiding you. Paul was held up by the Holy Spirit. And then he finds out why in verse 9. It says, and a vision appeared to Paul in the night. There stood a man of Macedonia and prayed him, saying, come over to Macedonia and help us. And after verse 10, he had seen the vision immediately, we. Would you mark the word we there? That's where Luke starts including himself. So some argue that somewhere there in this last little jump to Troas, that's where Luke was picked up on the team, because from here on out, he's talking about we went here and we went there. Before this, he was saying they went there and here. So that's where we believe Luke joined the crowd. Verse 10, after he had seen the vision, immediately we endeavored to go into Macedonia, which is Europe, remember, assuredly gathering that the Lord had called us for to preach the gospel unto them. So Paul sees the vision. Remember, we talked about, does God use visions still today? Yes or no? Should we see more visions or less visions today? More. The Bible says, remember Acts chapter 2, Peter was preaching there in Acts 2:16-18. And he said, your sons and daughters, quoting from Joel, the Old Testament, your sons and daughters shall prophesy and your young men shall see visions and your old men shall dream dreams. It's talking about in the last days, I'm going to pour out my spirit upon all flesh. So I think that we'll see more. And again, how do you know if a dream or a vision is from God? Well, it's got to align with scripture, and it's got to be also agreed on by other Christians. You should have confirmation and their safety, Proverbs 11:14, and a multitude of counselors. That's kind of important. So running it past other believers. But here Paul has a vision and it seems confirmed by the guys. Okay, let's go to Macedonia then. If you saw a Macedonian man, let's go. Now, be careful with the vision thing, because I've seen that abused too. I had a vision and a dream that, you know, that I'm supposed to divorce my husband because he's a jerk and he leaves his socks out on the floor. What would you say to a woman who says that my husband's a jerk and I don't like him, so I had a vision and a dream from God? What would you say is wrong with what she's saying? Goes against the word of God. Divorce is something God hates, the Bible says. And there's only one sort of acceptable reason for divorce, and the Bible says, makes it clear, it's for the purpose of adultery. There's biblical grounds for divorce. But you can know that it's the wrong thing when a person says, I had a vision that I'm supposed to divorce my husband, when the Bible says there's only really one ground for divorce in that way. So, kind of important. There's safety in a multitude of counselors, but also the word of God. Be careful with visions and dreams. Make sure it aligns with scripture. That's important.
1: 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And I invite you to stay right there as Pastor Brett will

0: 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All right, Pastor Brett is here now. When the subject of sharing our faith with others is brought up, it can sometimes make a lot of Christians nervous, especially when they're called to do it themselves.
1: Yeah.
0: But not sharing our testimony, Brett, not sharing the good news of the gospel, that can actually be a sin, can't it?
1: Yes, Kurt, I think it can be. You know, I think sin is just missing the mark according to the Bible. We think of big sins as, you know, murder, adultery, but, you know, there's this thing called the sin of omission. That's failing to do what we know is right. James 4:17 says, "Therefore, to him that knoweth to do good, but doeth it not, to him it is sin." So when God gives us opportunities to share the gospel and we sort of hold back out of fear or apathy, we're actually withholding the very message that brings life, eternal life. You know, we worry about saying the wrong thing or being rejected by our friends or not knowing enough. But when we step back and think about it, evangelism, it's simply sharing what Jesus has done for us. It starts to feel less like a burden when you really do it. And it becomes this giant privilege for us to be able to share the good news that Jesus died on the cross for your sins, that he rose on the third day. And if you accept and confess your faith in Christ and repent of your sin, it says you'll be saved, Romans 10, 9 and 10. So that command, go into all the world, Mark 16, 15, go into all the world, preach the gospel to every creature. That's not just for pastors or missionaries, that's for all of us.
0: 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Thank you for reminding us about our own personal testimony and what Christ has done in our own life can be such a powerful thing. 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Well, that's all the time we have. Next time, Pastor Brett will continue the story of an earthquake that hit while Paul and Silas were in a Roman prison. Today's Word with Pastor Brett Metter is an outreach of Athey Creek Church in West Lynn, Oregon.
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4: 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This extreme weather tip is courtesy of Hendrick's Heating and Air Conditioning.
5: 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Take time for what matters at Margin. It's a partly sunny start to our Thursday, but we are guaranteed some rainfall and possible thunderstorms this afternoon with highs in the low 60s. Along the central Oregon coast, it's slightly wetter with thunderstorms and highs in the 50s. In the Willamette Valley Weather Center, I'm Robert Kraut.
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8: It feels like this force that is absolutely about to come over you and take over you and make it so that, I mean, if you've ever been tumbled in a wave in the ocean, you can't breathe. 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
9: That's Sherry Gregory describing what it feels like to be overwhelmed. And Sherry was our guest last time, along with Kathy Lipp. They talked about a great book they've co-written called Overwhelmed: How to Quiet the Chaos and Restore Your Sanity. We'll hear more from them today on Focus on the Family with Jim Daly, and I'm John Fuller.
10: John, last time we shared a very instructive conversation with Kathy and Sherry about where many busy families are living today, stressed out, running from one thing to another. Is it ringing anybody's bell? And not experiencing the peace of God, which Philippians 4:7 says will surpass all understanding and will guard your hearts and minds in Christ Jesus. It's that sense of being overwhelmed, like Sherry was saying in the opening clip there. I think women in particular may be more susceptible to this because moms, for example, have so many details they're trying to coordinate all at once, all the time. And it would be wise for us as husbands to try to lean in and ease that burden for our wives when they feel this way. We also learned about how different personalities react to being overwhelmed: the expressive, the analytic, the drivers, the amiables, and the highly sensitive person, or HSP. This was really interesting content, and if you missed it, be sure to get the download from us or get the Focus on the Family app so you can access all the programs anytime you'd like.
9: Yeah, we'll have more information about our guests and their book, Overwhelmed, and of course our app as well, all on our website. Right now, here's part two of the conversation with Sherry Gregory and Kathy Lipp on Focus on the Family with Jim Daly.
10: You talk about the power of micro steps, it sounds self-evident. Okay, if I'm feeling overwhelmed, if I just do these one or two things,
11: right,
10: it'll get me to a better place. Is that what you're driving at?
11: Well, okay, so I was reading all these blogs and all these books that say, hey, we're going to break it down into three simple steps. And you know, their simple steps were things like empty out your inbox for email. I'm like, oh my goodness.
10: How many do you have in there? Like 3,000?
11: No, no. I'm one of those people who gets freaked out if it gets above 50. But those 50, to me, they are 50 obligations I have to get back to. Roger has about 3,000 in his box, my husband. And I'm like, I can't even look. I mean, it sends me into a panic attack.
10: But in his mind, all those are probably categorized.
11: Yeah.
10: I share Roger's sense of that. I've got a lot of unmet
11: emails. Hey, as long as you can sleep at night, that's fine. I just can't think about you.
10: Right.
11: But I remember going to my inbox and seeing these emails that I knew that there was some kind of discussion that was happening or a problem, and it felt overwhelming to say, okay, I'm going to do that email right now. So I had to break it down into micro steps. And this is going to sound cuckoo for Cocoa Puffs to some people listening, but I had to give myself a check mark just for opening the email.
10: Okay, so that counts as a step.
11: Right. Okay. Not even reading the email, but I just needed to open up because there's something about opening it up. Okay, we've started the process. Okay, we're doing this. And then another step of reading the email, not responding, just reading. And so I call those micro steps. And for some reason, putting those down and giving myself a little bit of credit for each of those steps help me be less overwhelmed. And I think there are so many things in our day. When you say, okay, I have to get dinner tonight. Well, we have to think about the hundred of micro steps that go into that, which sounds overwhelming. But if you just say, okay, one of your steps is you have to decide what's for dinner. Mm-hmm. And that decision fatigue can get to a place where you're saying, okay, I have to decide, and then I have to shop, and then I have to cook. And so that's why we really believe that pre-deciding, which we talked about before, making decisions in advance, but then just saying, okay, micro steps. If something is really overwhelming you, you don't have to take your dog to the vet. The only thing you have to do right now is find a time on your calendar where you could take the dog to the vet. And then the next step is finding the phone number for the vet. Mm-hmm. Break it down so you're not so overwhelmed and you give yourself credit for what you are doing.
10: Let me ask you a practical question. Yeah. So, and this is for Jean and I. You know, Jean is managing the home because, you know, she's there. She's keeping that all on track. Sometimes I'll have maintenance issues that we got to take care of that, you know, she's not necessarily grabbing the what or the how or the why. It might be the air conditioner or the heater's broken down. I'm saying, you're the one that's going to be here. I can't call and schedule it.
11: Yeah.
10: Because I don't know if she's going to be there from noon to three on Wednesday.
11: Right.
10: Because she's got her own.
11: Yeah.
10: So at first we were kind of, I was stepping on her schedule because I would do that.
11: And yeah.
10: I'm not going to be here Wednesday, right, noon to three. Right. So she'd have to call back. How do you get into that and say, okay. And she's already feeling overwhelmed. Like calling, right, to get that fixed, Jim, is just, man, that's like the 100th thing.
11: Did you hear both of us?
10: Are you both sighing? I can see your faces. But there's a real practical one. How do I help her help me get it done?
11: So I think asking her what she needs, what part of this is overwhelming for you? Is it knowing which guy to call? Is it they're going to ask you questions that you're not going to have the answer to? So maybe the solution is Jean calls for the time, but if they have any other questions than that, besides the time, then you're on speed dial.
10: Yeah,
11: because it's overwhelming.
12: Does it work for you to call and have the company make the appointment with Jean? Call her and just say, Jim called us and said,
10: I think
12: that
10: it's
12: we
10: still
12: need to
10: a sense of being
12: this.
10: Overwhelmed. I think, yeah, for her, mm-hmm, just having to put that into an already busy schedule overwhelms her to where it's like, wow, and so inevitably what can happen is it just takes, and it can frustrate me because it'll, mm-hmm, take just too long to get it, right, fixed. And now we've got a little spark going between,
11: yeah,
10: us, and I'm going, come on.
11: But here, okay, I'm coming to Jean's,
10: yeah,
11: defense.
10: Come on.
11: I'm here for you, Jean. Let me tell you all the things that are going on in this. One, it's decision fatigue. Like, she's having to make more decisions.
10: Right, I get it.
11: And overwhelm is the unknown. You know, is she going to have to answer the repair guy's question? Well, ma'am, this is going to cost, you know, $1,500. Do you want to spend that? And you're in a meeting and she's having to make the decision. There's all sorts of stuff going on there. And so what I need when I'm overwhelmed in a situation like that, I just need to know that Roger is on my team, that I can say, you'll talk to the guy, right? Yes, I will talk to the guy.
10: Another good way, mm-hmm, maybe just say, give me four blocks of time.
11: Yeah.
10: And I could take care of it, but I need your blocks of time.
11: Right.
10: And that could be hard too, though.
11: Yeah.
10: I don't have any of those blocks of time.
11: But here's the thing. But you know what? Asking the question, you feel like you're on the same team.
10: Yeah, that's
11: it
10: fair.
11: Doesn't feel like, well, you're at home, honey, so you have to take care of all this. It says, no, we're a team, and I can come in on these hard parts for you, and we're going to make this work.
10: Let's move to a different example where you guys give advice in your book, Overwhelmed, about saying no.
11: Mm-hmm.
10: Which I think for some personality types, which we covered last time, and maybe you can connect this, where a certain personality type struggles saying no.
11: Right.
10: I doubt a driver, for example, struggles with no, but maybe. But certainly the people pleaser would, and everything they're asking is, okay, well, let me check, which means yes, yeah, to the listener.
11: Yes.
10: And means maybe to you, and now you're stuck doing it, and you're already overbooked.
11: So an amiable is going to have a hard time saying no because they want to be the people pleaser. That's what you're saying. So they may leave things open-ended, whereas we feel like that's a yes. They haven't committed to it. Mm-hmm. And so there's a misunderstanding there. The expressive says yes because yes is fun. Yes is so much fun to say. Yes, I will do that. Yes, this will be great. The driver has a hard time saying no to themselves when change comes up. Oh, they're not okay with change. We said we were going to do this on January 7th. So that is when it's going to happen.
10: Right.
11: And so we all have these problems, and you know, okay, so we've done driver.
10: Analytics.
11: Oh, so the analytic, well, just because that's what we've said we're going to do, we're going to do it. It's also a little driverish, but because there was a plan, we're all sticking with the plan.
10: Right.
11: So the drivers can't say no because they want to get it done. The analytic can't say no because we said we were going to do it. That's how we're doing it. So it's very hard. Every personality has a problem saying no.
10: And Sherry, let me ask you, because I think you probably have struggled with this. How do you get a hold of that calendar, that schedule, and say, I just can't do it, and be very emphatic so you're not communicating a maybe yes, you're actually communicating a definite no.
8: You know, the important thing is to realize that when you say yes, you're saying yes to everything, not just a yes to, oh, you made me feel good. Mm-hmm. I used to say yes because I wanted to communicate that the relationship was important to
10: that
8: me.
10: That measured your relationship.
8: Yes.
10: Oh, that's interesting.
8: Yes, and I'm realizing that I can say no to somebody without saying no to the relationship. I can say, I value our relationship. This thing you've asked me, I cannot do, but I still value.
10: Is that how you would say, role play a little bit as girlfriends?
11: Yeah.
10: How would you do that between each other?
11: Well, if if I was going to ask Sherry, oh my, I have the most exciting opportunity for you. We get Tell to write that. A book together. And it's I can't wait. I've already got it all planned out. And I know you're really busy, but I think this is going to be a great opportunity for you.
10: And Sherry responds.
8: Okay, so which Sherry is going to respond? Oh, my goodness. Because if Kathy were to ask to write another book, I'd be like, woohoo, I'm on board. Oh, wait, no. I need to, you know, I'm going to... One of the things that I've learned... Okay, so Kathy, all right, so say that last line again. I know what I'd say.
11: I would really like for you to join on with I've got it all planned out. This is going to be great. Will you do it?
8: Kathy, it sounds like so much fun. My goodness, you have the best ideas, and you know I adore working with you. If you need an answer right now, my automatic answer is no. But if you can give me 24 or 48 hours to talk to Daniel and to pray about it, I'd love to get back to you after having a chance to think about it. But if you need the answer right now, I'm going to have to say no, because I'm in a season right now where everything's an automatic no if it's not already on my calendar.
10: That's good. Now, fast forward 48 hours, and you still have to say no to Kathy, your dear friend, who's going to measure a relationship and how much you love and respect her based on this answer.
8: Okay,
10: what are you going to say?
8: Well, if she's my dear friend, she's not going to measure my relationship.
11: That's right.
8: And if it's somebody who's measuring my relationship based on guilt, then actually our relationship is probably very close to over at this stage.
10: How do you recognize that you maybe have a blind spot as a friend? And you're a bit of a manipulator, if I could be this bold.
8: Oh, yeah.
10: To where, you know, you want to get your way.
11: Yeah.
10: And so you begin to manipulate your friendships for your benefit, whatever that might be.
11: I have had, because I can talk people into anything. I could see that. Yeah, I can come to find, that's why I've got a wedding ring. No.
10: Hey, Roger, way to go.
11: Roger's still wondering, how did that happen? But... what I've come to understand is I need things to be a win-win-win. I need things to be a win for my friend. I need things to be a win for me. And I need things to be a win for God's kingdom. And if I can't look at the ask and say, yes, it's a win-win-win, she's going to benefit from doing this, I'm going to benefit from us working together, and there is going to be great kingdom results because of this, then I need to go back and say, is this the right thing for her? Is this the right thing for me? Now, that doesn't mean I don't get to ask. I always get to ask because I don't want her to put more pressure on her. And come to find out, the things I hate to do, she loves to do, and she felt like she missed an opportunity.
10: Yeah.
11: So I have to trust Sherry that she has great boundaries and that she is going to say yes to the things she wants to say yes to.
10: Sounds like love your neighbor as yourself.
11: It's so true.
12: Well, what insights today from our guests, Sherry Gregory and Kathy Lipp, on Focus on the Family with Jim Daly. 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Let's go ahead now and hear the conclusion of our conversation with Kathy and Sherry on Focus on the Family with Jim Daly. And Sherry, I'm still thinking about your comment about having a season of everything is default no. Mm-hmm. We went through a season like that where my wife, just the automatic was no, mm-hmm. no, no. It takes a while to kind of dig out of that, but how do you start?
8: Let me piggyback it to what Kathy was just saying. And let me see if I can connect all of these, because your question was about if you feel like you are the potential manipulator, that you guilt people into things.
10: Right.
8: One of the things Kathy's always been good at is giving us enough time, giving me enough time. When she invites me to participate in something, it's rarely rescue. It's usually help. It's usually being invited to join her team. And that's been huge for me. As I'm coming out of the no's and starting to say yeses again, I've tended to be a rescuer, but I don't want to drive the ambulance anymore. I want to be a part of a team. I want to be part of a plan. I'm learning to be more spontaneous, but I'd like to be a part of something that there's enough time to really enjoy it and do it well. So I'm continuing to say no to the things that are last minute. A lot of last minute things don't even need to be done.
11: Mm-hmm.
8: And especially if it doesn't involve my particular strengths. And, you know, we talked in the last episode of being an HSP. I'm looking more for those highly sensitive person strengths. Can they use me, or will this particular thing I'm being asked to do actually deplete me and leave less for my family? And so I'm trying to say yes a lot more, but very intentionally, and make sure that those are the yeses for who God created me to be, rather than me constantly stepping in. Yes, you want me. Yes, you want me. But then I'm taking roles that maybe somebody else would be so much better to fill.
10: Well, and Sherry, what you're describing there is really important, because the rescuer, emotionally, you derive a certain benefit being needed.
8: Being a hero.
10: And being the person that is needed, that I can help bring some peace to the situation. And that ability then to say no is usually left behind. I know in some marital conflict, this is huge, because, and let's just put it in the context of how we're talking, where the wife is that rescuer. Mm-hmm. And so the friendships take precedent even over the marriage, or sometimes the family. And the shoe can be on the other foot, but just keeping it in the context of a woman, how would you life coach that couple, maybe in different meetings, and you're talking to the wife and you're also talking to the husband, who now has become very frustrated because it looks like she cares more about those people outside of our immediate family rather than us. And then you get bitterness built up and all this. You're now in that counseling mode. What are you saying to her and to the husband?
8: You want my honest response? I'm going to tell her she's an adrenaline addict and she needs to cut loose, because she's getting her sense of satisfaction, her sense of identity, from running around, whether it's the bake sale or the committee chair or all of the friends who call and they need her right now. And they need her in a way her husband doesn't. They need her for that emotional, and they're processing with her. And
10: she's awesome.
8: And she's awesome at that. And her husband comes home and only needs, 20 to 30 words, and he's good for the evening. And the rest of the evening is silent, and it doesn't feel as important to her. It doesn't feel as connected. I'm not as good at Kathy as telling other people what to do. So I'm just going to say what I needed to do with my husband. You know what he loves more than anything else? He loves being in the same room with me.
10: Uh-oh.
8: I don't know why, but after almost 30 years, he just wants to be in the same room with me. Mm-hmm. And I have learned to exhale from this man, because he'll just hang out on the couch and the cats will show up and I'll grab a book. And somewhere in there, I feel my anxiety level dialing down. And I get to this point that feels so unfamiliar, and I go, oh, that's what peace feels like. Mm. Oh, this is what freedom feels like. And I realize a lot of this, not all of it, but a lot of this overwhelm I have done to myself. Mm. I have brought on myself.
11: And let's go into the man's counseling session.
10: Okay.
11: Let's go into that other room.
10: You're chomping at the bit there.
11: Right, because here's where I think the woman, when she's with her friends are saying, thank you so much. I so desperately needed somebody to talk to. And she's feeling that appreciation. And when a husband can say, you know what, honey, when you sit next to me on the couch, that's home for me. Mm. And when a husband can say that and it clicks in a woman's mind, I'm not doing anything. I'm not rescuing him, but he just needs me with him. So really articulating to your wife, this is what the best part of our relationship for me is, then she can understand that's important to him. It brings the weight that all those other relationships outside the house brings. And that's where she can start to say, you know, I need to be home a couple of evenings because that's what makes my husband happy. And I want to be able to do that. And I know that there's no greater joy in my marriage than when I know I'm meeting my husband's emotional needs.
10: This is such good stuff. I mean, I think we're hitting some real raw nerves. And I hope, again, we got some other questions for you here, but Overwhelm, your book, I think is going to be a great asset to so many women particularly, but us husbands as well. Let me talk about the Sabbath. You mentioned in your book the importance of the Sabbath. You know what's so interesting for us, even as Christians? Mm-hmm. We don't talk a lot about that. I was in Israel recently with Ray Vanderlaan, who does the series with us, That the World May Know. And he was reiterating the importance to God's heart that we take that time, and because he knows how he's crafted us and engineered us. And he's very specific that we take that rest. He knows us better than we know ourselves. But we're so busy.
11: Yeah.
10: And we pride ourselves in our busyness that we don't even take a day.
11: And I had to learn this the hard way, from almost having a breakdown, not having intentional rest in my life. And one thing I was understanding was that I was looking at Sabbath as God was taking things away from me. Mm. I really did. Oh, I thought I was getting robbed.
10: Yeah.
11: And what I've come to understand, and by the way, when we talked about we can't do this because we don't work on the Sabbath, a family mocked us. People thought we were insane. They said, we're going to check up with you on Facebook to make sure. But what we've come to understand, and we do it, what works for our family is dinner time on Saturday to dinner time on Sunday. And it was weird at first. Can I just say that? It was so weird.
10: And what does it look like, Sabbath, in your home?
11: So now what it looks like is it is time that it was reserved for God, for our family, and for rest. And we didn't know what to do with ourselves. We're so used to accomplishing, and we're so used to having Sunday to catch up on everything.
10: The leftover goals.
11: Right. That was our catch up. And Sherry shared a quote with me one time, and I'm going to get it totally wrong, but Sunday isn't the time, Sabbath isn't the day to catch up on everything that we've missed out on the week. Sunday is the day to prepare for everything on our week. And that doesn't mean physically, but it's spiritually. So what we did when Roger and I first did this, we're like, well, what do we do? You know, it's so we're so used to doing. And so we had days where we didn't have anything due. We didn't have any deadlines. And what we did was we started to invite our neighbors over for dinner. We started to make sure that our adult kids knew, hey, this is the night that we're here and we can hang out. We started to go to Monterey because there was nothing we had to do. What a concept. There was nothing we had to do. So we got to do things that brought us joy. And I would fight somebody to the death for my Sabbath. I am so protective of it. And it, my Sabbath has to move around because I am a speaker on the road. Sometimes I'm speaking on Sunday mornings. So Monday is my day. You know, I have to play fast and loose with the Sabbath, but I take a day and that is my day for God and for rest and for family. And I am so protective of it now.
10: So, and you've been able to hold to that, even though there's an endless list of things you need to do. And what do you just push those things off then? There's always going to be tomorrow.
11: You know what? We are designed to work for 6 days. That's God's design for us. And so, and when I say work, I also mean the Costco run. I mean,
10: oh, that's work.
11: It's work. And we don't count it. We try to fit that in on all the edges and it doesn't work.
12: So what does that look like for a mom with young kids?
11: Well,
12: because kids are work 7 days a week and then some.
11: Amen. I get that. And I'm not saying you get to go have a Bahama holiday and that's your, I know that. But what I'm saying is from Saturday night for us to Sunday evening, that is not our time to accomplish that. I can do laundry 6 days a week.
10: Probably seven.
11: Well, I could do it. I could do it nine. And there are only two of us. How is that even possible? One of the things we talk about in the book is that, you know, the expression, how much do you have on your plate? Well, we have to realize everybody has different size plates. Some of us are walking around with turkey platters and some of us are walking around with teacup saucers. And if all you can do is keep those little kids alive, know that about yourself and be okay with that. Don't compare yourself to other people who are raising children. And, you know, they've got 8 kids and they're homeschooling and they are running a home business and they're serving the community. That person has a turkey platter and may be borrowing other people's plates. Let's just be honest. If you have a smaller plate, you have a smaller capacity, you get overwhelmed easy, maybe you're an HSP, maybe it's the time in your life, whatever, recognize the size of your plate and live off of that. Don't try to do more than God has designed for this time in your life.
12: Well, that's really good advice. Wise words from our guest, Kathy Lipp, about how to better manage your life, especially when you feel overwhelmed. This is Focus on the Family with Jim Daly. We've been getting some great encouragement and practical insights from Kathy and her co-author, Sherry Gregory. And they've been sharing insights from their book, Overwhelmed: How to Quiet the Chaos and Restore Your Sanity.
10: The title just says it all. And I'm sure there are many women and men who can relate to what we've shared last time and today. They're saying, this is me. I'm feeling overwhelmed and I don't know where to turn for help. Well, that's why Focus on the Family is here, for you. We want to equip you with the resources you need to have a strong and healthy family and experience God's grace and peace in your life. This book, Overwhelm, can help you do that. We also have our team of caring Christian counselors if you need to talk to someone and get godly advice about how to move forward in your life. So get in touch with us. Ask to speak with a counselor, and if you can help us financially, that will allow us to reach out to many more hurting families in the days and months ahead.
12: And Jim, God is using Focus on the Family to make real impact. The generosity of our friends is helping change lives. We recently heard from a woman named Rose who said she thought she was prepared for motherhood at age 30, but she wrote this: "The daily pressures left me overwhelmed until Focus on the Family helped redirect my heart back to Christ. You gave me encouragement on the hardest days and reminded me that I wasn't meant to parent on my own strength. With the steady encouragement I find through Focus on the Family, our family is growing stronger and more connected."
10: Kabam! I mean, that's what I love to hear. That's so encouraging. And I want to thank you, Rose, for sharing that comment. It takes a moment to do that, and I appreciate the fact that you took the time to let us know how we've impacted you. And most of all, praise God. It's to His credit. Mm. 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
23: You may want to replace the windshield wipers before the heavy rainfall and thunderstorms roll in this afternoon. Valley high temperatures will reach the upper 50s, while on the coast it's going to be slightly more stormy with breezy south winds and a high in the 50s. In the Willamette Valley Weather Center, I'm Robert Kraut.
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30: Christ, His person, who is He? He is the image of the invisible God. He is the head of the church. He is the fullness of deity in bodily form. You know, we could go on and on. Paul did. And His work, what has He done for us? He died for our sins. He set us free. And in chapter 3, He's focusing on the identification of the believer with Christ. Who we are in Christ. We died with Christ. We were buried with Christ. We were raised with Christ. Actually, we're seeing our text. When He comes back, we'll be with Him. And now He is seated in the heavenlies. In other words, God sees us in Christ, holy, blameless, without spot or wrinkle.
31: 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So, let's open the Word together and join Scott for today's message.
30: Christ is with us. Christ in you, the hope of glory.
0: That's kind of what we called Colossians when we started out in Colossians, Christ in you. And today we're going to look at us in Christ. We are in Christ. Colossians 3, if you want to turn there, I mentioned that this is a real turning point in the epistle. He has laid out a lot of truth, and the last half of the letter is a lot of application. That's the way God works. He gives us truth, and then the implications of the truth. But Lord, as we turn to your word, we pause and invite you by your Holy Spirit, who moved on men of old to write exactly what you wanted. We invite you now by your Holy Spirit to teach us, to correct us, to comfort us, convict us, challenge us, guide us, feed us. We are very thankful for this truth, the word of truth that sets us free. Amen. If then you've been raised up with Christ, keep seeking the things above, where Christ is, seated at the right hand of God. Set your mind on the things above, not on the things that are on earth. For you have died, and your life is hidden with Christ in God. When Christ, who is our life, is revealed, then you also will be revealed with him in glory. Is Christ your life? Christ, who is our life. She lives for the kids. He lives for his career. His family is his life. His work is his life. Baseball is his life. Ted Williams, I saw a documentary on him. He lived for his next at bat. He's left-hander. They said the only reason he caught a fly ball when he was out on defense is to get one at bat closer to his next at bat. But for us, all those answers are inadequate. Don't live for your kids. Don't live for your family. Live for Christ. Christ is our life. For to me, to live is Christ, and to die is gain, Paul said. Christ is everything. He's the Alpha and the Omega. And Paul has zeroed in on Christ. He's the Alpha and the Omega. He's everything. And he's said it over and over. And this is a short letter. You can read it in 10 minutes. And yet, he says so much about Christ. He's zeroing in all through this letter. And by the way, we've been away from it. Take some time and just sit down and read it regularly so you see the context. And then as we dive into these, I mean, it's just packed with truth about Christ. So as we see these things, they'll mean so much more as you're seeing it in context and kind of filling your heart and your mind with Colossians. But Christ, his person, who is he? He is the image of the invisible God. He is the head of the church. He is the fullness of deity in bodily form. You know, we could go on and on. Paul did. And his work, what has he done for us? He died for our sins. He set us free. And in chapter 3, he's focusing on not, and I say it carefully because not only, and how can I say only when I say this, not only that Christ died for our sins, but that when Christ died, we died. When Christ was buried, we were buried. The identification of the believer with Christ, who we are in Christ. We died with Christ. We were buried with Christ. We were raised with Christ. Actually, we're seeing our text. When he comes back, we'll be with him. And now he is seated in the heavenlies. And Ephesians 2, and Paul wrote the book of Ephesians from the same prison cell that he wrote Colossians. But he actually says, we're seated with him now. In other words, God sees us in Christ, holy, blameless, without spot or wrinkle. And so as we look at this text, I really wanted just to remind us of that. And we only got halfway through it, so that's why I read all four verses. Our text is really verse 3 and 4. But in verses 1 and 2, he said, seek the things above. Think the things above. Set your mind on the things above. Seek, pursue what you really go after. Think your inner disposition. He said, set your mind. We use that word, and it's such a good term here, your mindset. What? How do you set your mind? What do you set your mind on, your heart on? So he said, seek the things above. Think the things above. Set your mind on the things above. And then in both cases, look at verse 1 and 2 just quickly. He says, he describes the things above, where Christ is, positively. Fill your mind and heart with Christ. And then verse 2, the things above, not the things that are the opposite of being occupied with, seeking after the here and now. Be occupied with, go after, think, set your mind on the things above. And then our text today, verse 3 and 4, he gives us three reasons. Three reasons to so live, to so think, to see ourselves as God sees us in Christ, our identity. And I say, we ought not to be able to be described by the way people of the world would, he lives for this or she lives for that. No. We should live for and be occupied with Christ because God sees us in Christ, and we should see ourselves as primarily in Christ. So he gives three reasons. Our old life is gone. It's dead. You've died, verse 3. Our new life is hidden with Christ in God. You've died. Your life is hidden with Christ in God. And our new life, though it's hidden now, will soon be revealed, verse 4. When Christ, who is our life, is revealed, then you also will be revealed with him in glory. Now, all three reasons, by the way, if you and you see the theme that he's just driving home, and the Bible does, but you can see his driving this home, all three reasons are really an expansion of that first phrase of the chapter. Since you've been raised up with Christ. And I mentioned last time, it's an if of argumentation. He's not saying if, perhaps. No, he's saying since you've been raised up. Since you've been raised up, your old life is dead. Your new life is hidden with Christ in God, and your new life is soon to be revealed in glory when Christ returns. So let's just take a look at these three simple reasons for thinking the way God thinks about us, seeing our identity not the way others think of us. And we're plagued with that, and the Bible warns us all the time. Don't be a man pleaser. Don't worry about what people think of you. Don't even worry what you think of yourself, in the sense that don't just spend all your time. No. listen to what God says about you and then think those thoughts. So the first reason he says is your old life, verse 3, is ended. You've died. It's an accomplished fact. You might be tempted to think of yourself as the way you were. Satan loves to resurrect sin, past. But he says, no, your life is ended. The New Testament lays this as the foundation for healthy Christian living. Galatians 5:24, after he speaks about the flesh and the spirit, he says, those who belong to Christ Jesus have crucified the flesh. It's done. Maybe the best statement, the one that says it so well, is in Galatians also, chapter 2, verse 20. I have been crucified with Christ, he says. And it's no longer I who live, but Christ lives in me. What an amazingly compact, concise statement. I've been crucified with Christ. My old life is done. Christ lives in me. And the life which I now live in the flesh, Paul said, he was still down here just like you and me, I live by faith in the Son of God who loved me and delivered himself up for me. Our old life is dead, buried, resurrected. We're on resurrection ground now. Romans 6 says it so many different times there in the first 10 verses. We looked at that. And Ephesians 2 is a very parallel text to this. And you say to me, well, Scott, yeah, I know the Bible says that, but I feel very much alive towards sin, capable of sin, tempted by sin, struggling with sin. Take it by faith. We don't guide our life by how we feel. God's word. Faith is taking God at his word. And God says, you're dead. You've been crucified. Take it by faith. That's why we need regularly, that's why the dynamic of the Christian life is getting to know him and his thoughts and listening to his thoughts. And as we read his word, we're not just saying, hey, put some time into a holy book, read some sacred writings each day. No, we need to renew our mind each day. We need to hear what God says about us. And faith comes from hearing. So we live not by feelings, but by faith. In the New Testament, every time, I shouldn't say every time, but many times in the epistles, when he states what Christ did for us at the cross, he states the implication. First Peter, there's a couple verses in First Peter that I almost have to go look at them to see, yes, that's the way he said it. He himself, he's quoting really Isaiah 53, First Peter 2, verse 24. He himself bore our sins in his body on the cross. And we sing for that. We praise God for that. We rejoice in that. But he moves on and says, in order that we might live to God, not to sin. He himself bore our sins in his body on the cross that we might live for him rather than for sin. Chapter 3, verse 18, he says, Christ died for sins once for all, the just for the unjust, in order that he might bring us to God that we might live holy lives, live victoriously. We're identified with Christ. That's the first thing he says. You have died. You have been raised. You are seated with him. You are in Christ. So your old self is done and gone. That's why he says, set your mind. Think that way. And hence, then, live that way. Second reason. Your new life, look at it, is hidden with Christ in God. Hidden with Christ in God. That speaks of at least two things. hidden with Christ in God speaks of safety, security. And it also speaks of secrecy. When you hide something, it's to keep others from seeing it. Well, let me think on those, because that's exactly what the Bible teaches about our new life. It is, first of all, secure.

in Christ. He cleansed you, and now you are in Christ. He took you from the domain of darkness and put you in the kingdom of his beloved Son, but you're actually in Christ. He washed you clean and put you in his Son. No one in the universe can point a finger at you. Oh, I know people will. I know Satan does. He's called the accuser of the brethren. But God says, and after all, that's the only thing that matters. God says, there is therefore now no condemnation for those who are in Christ Jesus. Romans 8:1. Bask in that. Think on that. Enjoy that. Nobody can bring an accusation that will stand. People can bring accusations. Satan can bring accusations, but they fall away. God says, I don't, their sins and their lawless deeds, I've forgotten. I don't remember them. He put them as far as the east is from the west. There's no condemnation in Christ. What security? My sheep hear my voice, Jesus said, John 10, and I know them. And they follow me, and I give eternal life to them. Christian, you have right now eternal life. You don't have to wait till you get to heaven. You are in Christ right now. There's no condemnation for you. You have eternal life. And you will never perish, Jesus went on to say. I give eternal life to them, and they will never, and he says it very strongly, I'm quoting John 10:28, they will never, no way, perish to all eternity. You and I will never perish. We heard it and embraced it in the simple gospel of John 3:16. And nobody's able to snatch you out of my hand, Jesus said. My sheep, nobody grabs them from me. My Father, he goes on, I'm quoting verse 29, my Father who's given them to me is greater than all, and nobody's able to snatch you out of the Father's hand. I and the Father are one. No wonder I say safety and security. You're sheep of the great shepherd, the good shepherd who laid his life down for you. Enjoy that. Think on that. Pursue that thought regularly. Nothing can separate you from him. Turn over to Romans 8. Anytime you get a chance to read Romans 8, you ought to. And so I don't know how I could improve on the end of chapter 8, we'll pick it up at verse 35. Who shall separate us from the love of Christ? We're hidden with Christ in God. We are absolutely secure and safe. Who shall separate us from the love of Christ? Shall tribulation? He doesn't say we won't have tribulation. In fact, he promised tribulation. In this world, you will have tribulation. Shall distress? Or persecution? He didn't promise that we wouldn't be persecuted. Or famine? Or nakedness? Or peril? Or, sir, what is it that you worry about? Can these things separate you from the love of Christ? Just as it is written, for your sake we're being put to death all day long. We were considered as sheep to be slaughtered, but in all these things we overwhelmingly conquer through him who loved us. For I'm convinced that neither death, nor life, nor angels, nor principalities, nor things present, nor things to come, nor powers, nor height, nor depth, nor any other created thing shall be able to separate us from the love of God, which is in Christ Jesus our Lord. I'll tell you, nothing will so help you and me live victorious Christian lives than understanding

0: identity in Christ.
1: 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We'd love to share how this work is impacting lives around the world. Even though we've concluded our study in Galatians, today you still have time to request either the companion booklet to the Galatians study titled A Transformed Life or the USB drive with all 50 hours of Pastor Scott's teaching through the book of Galatians. 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That's Abide in the Word, P.O. 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
2: When Christ, who is our life, is revealed, then you also will be revealed with him in glory. We are now hidden, but he's going to unveil us. We're going to be revealed with him. That's what the revelation is all about, the unveiling of Jesus Christ. He took the guys up on the mountain and he said, let me just show you. And he just unveiled himself just a bit. The Mount of Transformation, Transfiguration. They couldn't believe it. They couldn't describe it. Just a little foreshadowing of when he returns and every eye sees him and every knee bows. We will be revealed with him in glory. When he appears, we know that when he appears, we will be like him, 1 John 3 continues. That's why I say it's such a parallel. It does not yet appear as such what we are, but when he appears, we'll be like him.
1: 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Pastor Scott will conclude the message titled Our Identity in Christ. Until then, keep abiding in the Word, and may the grace of the Lord Jesus be with you.
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4: 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The next morning when I needed a hanky, I chuckled, blew my nose, and then heard God's simple whisper. The box of Kleenex was a mess, but each piece still worked perfectly. 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
13: It's a partly sunny start to our Thursday, but we are guaranteed some rainfall and possible thunderstorms this afternoon with highs in the low 60s. Along the central Oregon coast, it's slightly wetter with thunderstorms and highs in the 50s. In the Willamette Valley Weather Center, I'm Robert Kraut.
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0: Welcome to Hope for the Journey with Pastor Tom Turner, a production of North Albany Community Church. 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
1: And so here we get to this portion of Scripture. It's Romans. It's in chapter 2. It starts at verse 12, and it goes forward. I'll read it to you, 12 through 16. For all who have sinned without the law will also perish without the law. And all who have sinned under the law will be judged under the law. For it is not the hearers of the law who are righteous before God, but the doers of the law who will be justified. For when Gentiles who do not have the law by nature do what the law requires, they are a law unto themselves, even though they do not have the law. They show that the work of the law is written on their hearts, while their conscience also bears witness, and their conflicting thoughts accuse or even excuse them on that day when, according to my gospel, God judges the secrets of men by Christ Jesus. Boy, he uses the word law a lot in there, doesn't he? So true theology then produces a transformed behavior. What do we hope people hear? We hope they hear the message of Jesus, because faith comes by hearing, and hearing by the word of God. That's what Paul says later in Romans. And we know that that's the case. So I want to give you the gospel, because faith will come by hearing from God's word. That's where faith comes from. You might ask yourself that sometimes. Where do I get faith? Well, that's where everybody gets faith. It comes by hearing, and hearing by the word of God. Now, what's important about that is that you and I are responsible for sharing the word of God. That's how other people are going to get faith, when we share God's word. So when we're sharing God's word, that theology, I'm really using Paul here, and God's speaking through Paul, and I'm reading his words, and I'm speaking and teaching. So I'm giving you good theology, but it should produce a transformed behavior. It's practically operated like this. Somebody comes through the door on Sunday morning. I don't know where they're coming from, but they're coming from a rough place, and they come in. And when they leave, I don't want them to be the same person. I want them to be beginning to think about their relationship with God, or how they can renew their relationship with God. And I know you have friends like that. I know you have coworkers like that. These are people that they need to be transformed. They don't need another pleasant sermon that's inspiring and hopeful and all those things. They need to hear the word of God so they can be transformed. If you come in, we take anybody the same, right? Anybody is welcome. We want you to come. We don't want you to leave unless you're changed. And folks, that counts for even those of you who've been here for years. Your thought process should be, what am I going to hear today? Well, how's God going to speak to me? What's going to change in my life today? It's not, oh, I better get there on time, you know, or oh, gosh, I've been going to the church with anger. Oh, it's a special guest speaker. I'm excited for that. Or, you know, no, that's all great and stuff. But you want to come into church as one person, and you want to leave church as another person. And if church doesn't do that for you, then you keep going until it does. That's how it works. Because you're going to hear the word of God, and the word of God is going to transform your character. And that's what Paul is saying here. The standard is obedience, and it's not mere information giving, right? It's sort of like this. Owning a gym membership does not make you healthy. So late 2005, we went to this auction, and we made a bid, and we won the prize. It was 6 months at the Albany YMCA. So excited. So excited. And so we go to the YMCA and we get signed up. We get 6 months, January to June. So excited. And we come home, and Sue's been so faithful going there and working out and doing her thing. I haven't gone. Not once. Now, am I any healthier? No. In fact, most of the time when I go to the gym, I don't work out very hard, so I'm not getting very much healthy that way either. But just owning that membership, it doesn't make me healthy. Watching workout videos. I do it all the time on my phone, right? Well, if I did that chair sit up like that guy's doing it, I'm not as old as the guy in the video. I'll have ripped abs in like 3 days is the promise. No, it doesn't work that way. Only consistent action works that way. Only that obedience to God, that the standard that he has where I'm obedient to him. So maybe this week you identify one clear area where you need to be more obedient to God. Maybe it's in your relationships, your marriage, your kids, your work relationships. Where do you need to be more obedient to God's word? Let God speak to you in that, maybe in prayer, and work on that this week. So then we move down in verse 14 and 15. He talks about this. He says, show that the work of the law is written on their hearts, while their conscience also bears witness. He's talking about those who came to the gospel outside of the law, like the pagans. He's addressed the Jews. He said, look, it doesn't matter how many badges you have. It doesn't matter what you call yourself. You're not any more important than anybody else. You need the grace of God. You need to be obedient to your walk with Jesus, and that's best. But then he talks about those outside of Judaism who come to Christ. And that would apply to everybody here, is my guess. So this one we want to pay attention to. And he tells them that God has written moral awareness on every human heart. Remember, he told us that in chapter 1. He said God gave it to them and made it plain to them, meaning God put it in their heart that they needed a God. And God also gave them the view of all of creation to prove that there's this God that they need to know. Now, what did they do with that? In chapter 1, Paul explains, they went off and they worshiped all kinds of weird stuff. They worshiped animals and stars and all kinds of created things rather than the Creator. These are people that are outside of the Jewish law. But how will they be judged? They'll be judged by the Jewish law. Now, isn't that weird? You think God chose the Jewish people to show them what the law was all about and that nobody could be saved by it. But how about those people, the example people, well, what if there's a tribe in Papua New Guinea in the mountains and they've never heard of Jesus or the law of the Old Testament? How are they judged? By the law of the Old Testament. That's it. God only created one. They're not judged by their false God because it doesn't exist. They're judged by our God who has set up a law. But they're outside that. They don't even know about that law. Doesn't that seem horrible? And he says in here, he says, this is the beauty of it. He says, sometimes they cross over into their own law. Listen, I'll explain in a second. He says in verse 14, for when the Gentiles who do not have the law by nature do what the law requires, they are a law unto themselves. He's just saying there that sometimes, even being way outside the law, not having any knowledge of Israel and the law of God, every once in a while, they'll do the right thing. Every once in a while, the blind hog finds the trough, right? Every once in a while, they would do something according to the law. They didn't even know about the law, but they'd do something according to the law. Paul's saying it doesn't matter. This is what he's really saying. It doesn't matter how good a person you are. Doesn't matter how nice you are. Doesn't matter how well you treat your mother and your father. None of that matters because you can't keep the law anyway. You certainly can't keep it if you don't know it. And he says, so they've become a law unto themselves, which means they'll be judged by the law. And that's a really interesting thing because the idea is, you know, we have a loving, gracious, wonderful God. We'd have to do a huge Old Testament study of where man sort of divided off and, you know, every tree branch of mankind is out there. And there are some people who just didn't know anything at all about the law, and yet they're going to be judged according to the law. So what do we do, Christian? What do we do with those people? My goodness, we get to them, right? Why do you think we send missionaries to Papua New Guinea, to the deepest parts of the jungle, to share Christ with those people? Because we don't want them to be judged by a law they're not even aware of. We don't want them to lose their eternity because they never heard of Jesus. We want missionaries who will go and speak to them. Now, you're saying, yeah, that's not me, Tom. I don't really have much interest in that. In this, there's plenty of opportunity to share Jesus, even in cities, even in our country. You don't have to go abroad. Well, you can, and I really admire folks like that, but you could do it right here in Albany Believe it or not, there are people that use Jesus' name as a swear word. And when you talk about heaven or hell or grace or any of those things, they have no clue other than maybe what they've heard from somebody. We know in the media you say Christian and it's been so politicized, you're not even sure what it means when somebody's called a Christian anymore. So it's up to us, Christians. It's up to us to get out and share the gospel, whether it's in the streets of Paris or New York or Albany, right? Doesn't have to be Papua New Guinea. There are people living as a law unto themselves. And they'll be judged by that law, by God's law. And so that should fire us up just a little bit. These are people that I love, people that I don't want to see spend eternity away from God, whether they're family or friends or acquaintances. I want them in heaven with me. And I understand God, what God did for me. I understand the love that comes from his son, Jesus. I understand what it means to have a growing relationship there. And I want them to understand that too. And believe it or not, they're worshiping something. Probably like the pagans and the barbarians and others in the Greeks and in the New Testament that Paul's talking about. They're worshiping something, even if it's just himself. So we want to be those who go about sharing that, hey, you know, and then Paul, I love how Paul does this. He goes to the men in Greece. And he talked to them and he says, you know, there's a God that you worship that you don't even know. And he's got a statue that says, to the unknown God. And he says, this God, he's closer than you think. And Paul used that as a doorway to talk about Jesus. And he says, he's greater than all the other gods you worship. And he says a little bit more about Jesus. He says, he can save you for eternity, which they didn't have a concept of it. And that was a little bit more about Jesus. And Paul was excited about that. It should excite us too, to know that we have the answer to the question that our friends are so struggling to find in their life. So there's this moral awareness. God's written this moral awareness on every human heart, and he has done it because he wants us to know him. And so this moral awareness exists beyond religious instruction. People know there's a God even if they've never been to church. We see that all around the world. And there's this conscious, the conscience affirms God's moral order. It says in Romans chapter 1, where we read a couple weeks ago, God's truth is clearly perceived. So even in a person who's not saved, they know there's a God. They know. They just don't want to give in. They're stubborn. They want to hold out because probably their God is themselves. And they don't want to give that up, unfortunately. But it's our job, Christian. That's why we're left here. God wants us to go about sharing, like he says in 1 Timothy 1:5, love flows from a good conscience. If you've got a good conscience, in other words, a conscience that has been reconciled with God, that's what a good conscience is. Everybody's got a conscience, but if you've got a good conscience, it's been reconciled with God, then you want to do good works of love toward other people, to share the gospel with them, how important that is. We rent a little house, my wife and I. We live just the two of us. Our kids are grown and gone, so we rent this small little house. And one day, we're sitting there watching TV, or we're doing work around the house, whatever we were doing, and all of a sudden we hear this beep. I know you're going to get this in just a second. About 2 minutes later, beep. And about 3 minutes later, beep. And then I tell you, after a half hour of that, it's driving you nuts. And you can't tell where it's coming from, and you realize it's up high. It's got to be a smoke detector, right? It's a smoke detector, and all it does is beep. And I remember feeling so stupid. I mean, I have probably replaced batteries in dozens of smoke detectors, but we've had to narrow it down. I think I checked one, and it was the wrong one. And I took the battery out, and it still went beep. And so then I take the ladder over to the other one, and I get up there, and I could not figure out how to take the battery out and put the new battery in without breaking the thing. So I had to call our landlord. How embarrassing is that? He comes with his own ladder. My ladder's not good enough. And he steps onto his ladder, and he goes up, and he doesn't grab it and take it apart. He reaches into his back pocket, and what does he pull out? His phone. And he gets the number off it. Google, Google, Google, Google. He goes, oh, yeah, I can do that. Oh, yeah, okay, no problem. And he did. Now, why didn't I think of that, right? Why could I Google? I Google all the time. I think I own stock in Google. I Google so much. And I could have done it, but I didn't think that, right? So I sat there for like, I think it must have been like 3 days, because then it starts to wane a little bit, and it's only like once every 10 minutes, beep. And you acquiesce. You get to a place where you're sitting in the chair watching TV, and it goes off, and you go, huh. And you keep watching the TV. It's like you're just tired. You just give in. You're done. But finally he comes and he changes it. He changed it. I bet it didn't take him 5 minutes. And he lives in Jefferson. I bet it took him longer to drive to our house than it did to fix that. Okay, here's my point. You have to have fully charged batteries because you're the smoke detector. All your job is to warn people about the judgment of God. And you can do that in a very loving way. You don't have to attack it from the side that says, hey, everybody separate from God lives in hell for eternity. Nobody's buying that, right? That might scare one or two people into the kingdom, but this is how I would do it. Hey, Jesus loves you. He wants a relationship with you. He wants to be your Lord. He wants to save you today, right now. It's much more appealing that way, but the bottom line is you're the fire alarm, folks. And you're not going to work very well unless you're charged up. And that's where we get that obedience factor from the other point there. But God's written this moral awareness on every heart. And lastly, we see in this passage in verse 16 that God will ultimately judge the alignment of our belief and our behavior. See, people that live by the law in the Old Testament Jewish day, they didn't have to worry so much about their behavior as long as they punched the boxes on all the laws that they had to keep that day. Oh, today I've got to wash my hands a certain way. Oh, today I can't walk more than 50 feet in the day. Check the box, check the box, check the box. As long as they did that, then anything else they did in their life didn't matter, didn't care. They could be pretty bad sinners. In fact, we know from Jesus' day that leaked its way all the way up to the religious leaders of the day. And they were more concerned about what they wore and how they looked and the phylacteries. Those are the gold bits and pieces that, you know, would be on their arms and around their head and down their robes. And they were more concerned about that stuff and possibly even knowing scripture or attending temple or church, if you want to call it that, than they were about people's hearts. And Jesus says, no, it's about the hearts. And if you have the right heart with God, then God will ultimately judge the alignment of your belief with your behavior. That's exactly what we want to do each and every Sunday. Look what he says in verse 16. On that day when God judges the secrets of men in Christ Jesus, I would bet everybody here in this room has a secret that nobody knows. Now, you may have shared your secret with your best friend maybe years ago, never talked about it since. Or maybe you've even shared that secret with your spouse, maybe just once, twice, when nobody else was home in a deep conversation and never spoken of it again. Or quite possibly, and probably very possibly, you have secrets that you have told nobody. Nobody. And those secrets are hidden in a little room in your heart. And you don't ever open that door. Once in a while, you'll see something or hear something, and it will remind you of that secret, and you'll open the door to check to see it's still there. And you close the door. But my friend, Jesus sees that. Jesus knows your secret. He's the God of the universe. He knows exactly what you have in your heart. People get saved and they think, oh, Tom, I just really want God to be my, Jesus to be my Lord and my Savior. Will you pray with me? And we'll pray for that. And I'm thinking, oh, this is a person who really wants to surrender their life to the Lord. And there's an old adage, a story, I've even seen it written in paper before, where it says, my heart, Christ's home. And it talks about Jesus going into the house and taking over every room, right? And your heart is Christ's home if you're a believer, but so many believers let Jesus in their heart, except for that one little closet that they don't let anybody into. And they think they're being smart. They think, if I don't talk about it, nobody knows about it, then it's okay. But God knows about it. He knows that room. You might not want him in that room, but he's there. He knows exactly what's in that room. And so when we think about what Paul has for us in this into this passage, he's talking about that obedience to God, but even the hidden obedience. When nobody's around, where do we let God roam in our heart? How do we respond in faith when nobody's looking? In 1 Samuel in the Old Testament, Samuel says, God looks directly at your heart. Man looks at the outside, God looks at your heart, your whole heart. That hidden obedience matters to God. And then he says to us that faith that saves is faith that transforms. And again, getting back to that idea that nothing that's in my heart is going to be dealt with, and there's no way I'm going to be changed unless I, by faith, let Jesus do the changing. He wants to come into your heart and change your heart. That's the kind of faith that saves you. If you got saved and you were keeping a room locked, didn't want Jesus in there, my friend, you're not saved. Can I be that bold? If you gave God half your heart, you're not saved. That is a very serious question to ask yourself. Now, there are Christians who got saved, and maybe some of those secrets didn't happen until after you were saved. And the same thing applies. You're trying to hide from God. He knows. He's asking for obedience in all of these areas, and he knows your heart. Galatians 5 talks about good works glorifying the Father. Matthew 5 talks about good works glorifying the Father. And Galatians talks about faith that works through love. And, you know, faith that saves is a faith that transforms. If it doesn't transform you completely, I'm not sure you're saved. You need to ask yourself that question. It's sort of like this idea of people see my life and they know who I am, and he's the guy that speaks, or he's the pastor of the church, or they look at your life, oh yeah, I know her, I know him really well, and you know, we're in Bible study together, youth group together, whatever, connect group together. It's sort of like an iceberg where you see this much of me, but under the water there's so much more. And you may have that same thing going on in your life where people see this much of you, but there's so much more. And possibly there's a part that you haven't even let God attack yet and work with you and yet and prove he's a good God yet. So Paul is saying, look, when all is said and done, what we need to do, if we're going to be a unified church, is we need to understand the ground at the cross is level. There's nobody that's any better than anybody else because of their past or their history. There's nobody that's any worse. And when we come to Jesus, that's what matters. And that relationship should be a transforming relationship, so that when you worship corporately like we worship as brothers and sisters, and you come in the door on Sunday morning, when you leave, you better be changed. You better be saying, what's God got for me? How's God going to work in me this week? What did I hear today? Was it in a song? Was it in a prayer that somebody prayed with me before the service? Was it in a conversation? What is it that I heard today that God wanted me to hear and he wants me to act on this week? What is it? I've got a couple of things I want you on the backside of your outline just to write these down. They're not even on slides. I just want you to write these things down. It'll help you sort of remember a little bit better this entire parachute of an idea that Paul is talking about here. There's three sentences. The first one is this. Understanding without obedience is hypocrisy. Big words, I'll repeat it again. Understanding without obedience is hypocrisy. Secondly, theology, that is the understanding of God or the study of God, theology without holiness is empty. Absolutely empty. You can be that guy with the six shooters, right? You can know all the verses and have no love of God for anybody. Theology without holiness is empty. And lastly, belief without action is dead. Belief without action is dead. That's what probably affects most of us in this room today. We have a wonderful belief of who God is in our life and how he can possibly work in our life, but we don't do anything about it. My friend, we have the most exciting news in the world. We should be sharing it as often as we can. Maybe that's something that you want to commit to this week, being better at sharing your faith. Father, thank you so much for coming and being a part of this service, to convicting us in our heart, those of us that don't know you, that we need to take that step to join the flock, to join the family of God, to be a part. And for those who are there that are just sort of treading water, Lord, inspire us. Get us involved in ministry. We pray that we would serve you and be obedient to you each and every day. God, as we go our way, protect us. Give us ministry to share with the waiting and watching world around us. We pray in Jesus' name. Amen.
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0: word, I would have grabbed him by the shirt and he'd been in the water. Can you understand that? You're the one causing all of this. You're gone. You're out of here. Hasta la vista. But did you see what they did? They rowed as hard as they could to shore. And the Bible says they prayed. They didn't pray to their old gods. Now somehow they've decided that maybe Jonah's God is the right one since he brought the storm. And they began to pray. Somehow through that conversation with Jonah, they had come to believe at least in some measure in the true God. And instead of crying out to their many gods, they're now calling on the Lord himself. Oh God, do what you must do, but don't let us perish in the process. All of this is a remarkable testimony to the sailors' compassion for Jonah. They had no obligation to help him. They had every right to get rid of him. He was the reason they were in this storm, and yet they chose mercy over convenience. Isn't it interesting that sometimes people who do not know God treat others better than people who do know God? I've made that observation, and I'm kind of ashamed to say it. It's not mostly true, but sometimes true. And it was certainly true in the book of Jonah. These ungodly mariners were more concerned about Jonah than many you and I know would be. They didn't want to just get rid of him because he was the source of their trouble. They were concerned about him as a person. Hey, this is No Man is an Island, Part 1, and we'll finish up the 16th verse of the first chapter when we get together again tomorrow. Hope you'll join us then. We're moving through Jonah in this daily broadcast, and we're so happy to have you with us. Don't forget, when you have a moment today, to sit down and send a note and a gift to Turning Point and ask for your copy of the calendar for 27. You do really want to have this. It's a beautiful, beautiful thing to have, and you'll find so many places you want to put it, and I know you'll use it because there's plenty of place for all of your appointments. Thanks for listening. We'll see you tomorrow.
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8: I think most people in the valley are happy to see the rainfall we're going to get between now and tomorrow afternoon. We're going to see afternoon highs in the cool mid-60s. On the coast, it's going to be slightly breezier with more thunderstorms. Highs around 55 in the Willamette Valley Weather Center. I'm Robert Pratt.
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9: We like a God we can figure out, a God who fits neatly into our categories, who always says yes, who never leaves us in the dark. But that's not the God of the Bible, and it's certainly not the God we meet in the book of Job. Today on Insight for Living, Chuck Swindoll invites us to consider a God far greater, far higher, and far more mysterious than we ever imagined. Why does he allow such suffering? Why the silence? Chuck doesn't offer easy answers. He offers something better.
10: If you're new with us today, you wouldn't know that we're in the midst of a study in Job, and we have come all the way to the 25th chapter of this book, which means we only have 2 years and 4 months left to get through it. Not really. Job 25, verse 1, "Then Bildad the Shuhite answered, 'Dominion and all belong to him who establishes peace in his heights. Is there any number to his troops, and upon whom does his light not rise? How then can a man be just with God, or how can he be clean who is born a woman? Even the moon has no brightness, and the stars are not pure in his sight. How much less man, that maggot, and the son of man, that worm?'" Job responded, "What a help you are to the weak." You got it. It is sarcasm. "How you have saved the arm without strength. What counsel you have given to one without wisdom. What helpful insight you have abundantly provided. To whom have you uttered words, and whose spirit was expressed through you?" And then Job describes the departed spirits as well as the whole world about us, all the way to the heights of the universe. Verse 13, "By his breath the heavens are cleared, his hand has pierced the fleeing serpent. Behold, these are the fringes of his ways, and how faint a word we hear from him. But his mighty thunder, who can understand?"
9: 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Chuck titled today's message, "The Futility of Unscrewing the Inscrutable."
10: A study of Job is essentially a study of God. For after all, God is the one who struck the deal with the adversary. When he came and pointed out Job, claiming that if somehow God would remove the hedge from around this servant of his, Job would ultimately curse his name. So it was God who released the enemy to Job. And it was God who set the boundaries, saying, "But don't touch him, don't touch his life." And later, it was God who permitted the adversary to come back and to touch him and bring upon him all manner of pain and suffering. It was God's permissive will, strange as it is for all of us to understand that. It was his permissive will that allowed the enemy to do what he did with Job. And then it is God who steps behind the shadows and hides for 35 chapters. He doesn't speak. He doesn't give visions. He doesn't provide relief. He doesn't offer comfort. Not only is he absent, he is silent. And it's tough for us. We who were reared in Sunday school were taught that the God we love is the God who is good and merciful and gracious and kind, full of love, and could never do anything cruel. And then we happen upon an intelligent and careful study of Job, and we're confused. And the longer we stay in the book, the more we realize either we weren't taught correctly the full story about God, or we're not understanding the full story about Job. I think the former. Paul wrote to the Romans and said, "Oh, the depth of the riches, both of the wisdom and the knowledge of God. How unsearchable are his judgments and unfathomable his ways." So even as far back as the first century, as Paul penned his letter to the Romans, he informed the reader, ultimately us, that God is unfathomable and unsearchable. Doesn't mean he isn't good, and it doesn't mean he stops being loving and merciful. It just means he is also incomprehensible. We're getting in deep. And before we know it, we realize there is a whole lot about God we were never taught. And now, in the midst of our study of Job, we are forced to dig deeper and find out what it is that we were missing. Theologians call him inscrutable. One of the first times I remember that word making a dent in my brain, I was graduating from seminary, and the president of the school at the time, Dr. John Walford, made the comment that he would hope that all of us would continue to remember that our God is unfathomable, which means we are unable to fathom his ways, and our God is unscrutable. And then he said with a wry smile, "So don't try to unscrew the inscrutable." First time I'd put the two words together. But we so want to. Everything within us screams to explain and interpret and define fully the workings of God. For after all, we're intelligent. God made us like this. He tells us that we are to know him, and we long to do that, so we continue to pursue him. And the deeper we dig, the more unfathomable he becomes. And that's the way it's to be. But we're not comfortable with that. We like things fathomable. We like things scrutable. We like to be able to explain and interpret and correctly analyze so that we understand the whole story. Impossible with God. Impossible. You see, we think of God, when no one is around, as being maybe the oldest man we've ever known. He has a long beard and stands in the north of the old maps going, and he's blowing this wind across to move the sailing ships across the seas. Not so. He is not a little bit like us. He is nothing like us. As Isaiah wrote, "My ways are higher than your ways, and my thoughts higher than your thoughts." We are not alike. Now we need an illustration that helps us understand the vastness of God. Astronomy will help. If it were possible to travel the speed of light on a straight trajectory, we would arrive at the moon in 1 1/3 seconds. Continuing at that same speed, do you know how long it would take us to reach the first star? 4 years. That's only the first star in this galaxy. Bear with me. Some of you have been to New York City and you have visited the Hayden Planetarium. It has a miniature replica of our solar system showing the speeds and the sizes of our planets. What is interesting is that the three outer planets are not even included. You see, there wasn't room for Uranus, Neptune, and Pluto. Uranus would have to be in the planetarium's outer corridor. Neptune would be around 8th Avenue, and Pluto, another three long avenues away at 5th Avenue. Oh, by the way, no stars are included, for obvious reasons. Can you imagine on the same scale where the nearest star would be located? Cleveland, Ohio. Vast. And remember, that's just our local galaxy and the nearest star. There's more. A scientist once suggested another interesting analogy. To grasp this scene, imagine a perfectly smooth glass pavement on which the finest speck can be seen. Then shrink our sun from 865,000 miles in diameter to only 2 feet, and place an orange ball on the pavement to represent the sun. Step off 82 paces, 2 feet per pace, and to represent proportionately the first planet, Mercury, put down a tiny mustard seed. Take 60 more steps for Venus and put down an ordinary BB. Mark off 78 more steps, put down a green pea. That's us, Earth. Step off another 108 paces from there, and for Mars, put down a pinhead. Sprinkle around some fine dust for the asteroids, then take another 788 steps more and place an orange on the glass for Jupiter. After 934 more steps, put down a golf ball for Saturn. Now it gets really involved. Mark 2,086 steps more for Uranus, a marble. Another 2,322 steps from there, you arrive at Neptune. Let's let a cherry represent Neptune. This will take 2.5 miles, and we haven't even discussed Pluto. We have a smooth glass surface, 5 miles in diameter, yet just a tiny fraction of the heavens, excluding Pluto. Now, guess how far we'd have to go on the same scale before we could put down another 2-foot ball to represent the nearest star. 6,720 miles. Miles, not paces. And that's just the first star among millions, maybe billions, in this galaxy, which is one among thousands, maybe millions. David in the 139th Psalm made the comment, "It is high, I cannot attain to it." I think it's his way of saying, "This blows my mind." And so it should. But we are uncomfortable with blown minds. After all, we're Americans. We know how to run things. Until we get to God. Not only do we not know how, we cannot control Him, nor should we try. A.W. Tozer, on this very subject of God's inscrutability, writes, "Left to ourselves, we tend immediately to reduce God to manageable terms. We want to get Him where we can use Him, or at least know where He is when we need Him. We want a God we can in some measure control. We need the feeling of security that comes from knowing what God is like. And what He is like is, of course, a composite of all the religious pictures we have seen, all the best people we have known or heard about, and all the sublime ideas we have entertained. If all this sounds strange to modern ears, it is only because we have for a full half century taken God for granted. The glory of God has not been revealed to this generation. The God of contemporary Christianity is only slightly superior to the gods of Greece and Rome, if indeed he is not actually inferior to them in that he is weak and helpless while they at least had power. If nothing else, the study of Job reveals to us we do not know his ways. We cannot explain the inexplicable. We cannot fathom the unfathomable. So we cannot unscrew the inscrutable. And let's stop trying. If only these foolish men who saw themselves as Job's friends had simply acknowledged that, it would have been so much more comforting to this man in such enormous pain as he sat longing for at least an arm around his shoulder that said, "We're here, but we don't understand any more than you do, man. But we're here." God is up to something phenomenal, and it's high. We cannot attain to it. It is vast. We cannot measure it. May I go this far? He doesn't have a wonderful plan for everybody's life. For some lives, his plan is Lou Gehrig's disease. For some lives, his plan is a life of pain and heartbreak and brokenness. For some, his plan is no to the prayers for healing. But we don't like that. We won't accept that. In fact, we'll go so far as to say, if you believe that, you lack faith. I say, if you believe that, you believe the Bible. Because the God of the Bible includes the lives of people who do not get well, who do not quickly get over the problems, who do not easily move through the illnesses. This book pictures its heroes, warts and all. They fail, they fall, they hurt, and sometime on occasion, amazingly, they succeed. But we don't like that. We are Americans. And we can't stand the thought of failing or falling or losing or not getting what we want. And so we should not be surprised when we turn again to the book of Job and we wade through Bildad's nonsense of chapter 25. We hear more of the same garbage that has been going on since chapter 4, chapter 5, chapter 6, chapter 8, chapter 10, chapter 12, chapter 15, chapter 18, chapter 23, chapter 25. Bildad the Shuhite answered, "Dominion and all belong to him who establishes peace in the heights." That's true. That is true, Bildad. Doesn't help Job, but that's true. "Is there any number to his troops, and upon whom does his light notch rise?" True. Absolutely. Doesn't help Job, but got a point. "How then can a man be just with God?" Oh, that's comforting. I mean, how can he be clean who is born of a woman? Understand, that's good theology. We are not clean having been born of a sinful person. Romans 5:12, "Wherefore through one man, Adam, sin entered into the world, and death through sin. So death passed upon all men and women, for all have sinned." We are sinners by nature. We are sinners by choice. We are sinners from Adam. It's called the Adamic nature in theological writing. He's right. We are not pure, having been born of impure parents. Not wicked necessarily, not immoral necessarily, but at heart sinful. And so he says, how can anybody be just before God? How can he be clean who is born of a woman? Even the moon lives with borrowed light, doesn't have light of its own. Even the stars that shine have light generated from their creator. How much less man, that maggot, and the son of man, that worm. Wow, thanks a lot. Boy, it's helpful, Bildad. Hadn't thought about that lately, but it's true. Let me say three or four things by way of general observation. First, this is Bildad's third and last presentation. Thank the Lord. We will not miss him. Second, this is the shortest chapter in the entire book. 6 verses. Third, Zophar, the third friend, doesn't bother to speak during this third cycle. Remember, he spoke in the first cycle. He spoke in the second cycle. Spoke third each time. And when you get to this third round, he doesn't speak at all. I think the discussion has pretty much run out of fuel. I think they really thought by now Job just isn't teachable. And number four, having run out of arguments, Bildad doesn't attempt to prove Job wrong. Now he simply lectures. He just unfolds, sharing with him a piece of his mind he can't afford to lose. And so out comes Bildad's last shot at it. He speaks first of God's power and greatness, verses 1 to 3, and then of God's justice and man's sinfulness, verses 4 through 6. Remember, Job, that God is all light and you are all darkness. That's why you're suffering. Matter of fact, Job, maggot and worm pretty much says it best. There are times my heart truly goes out to Job. This is one of those times. I doubt that anyone has ever called you a maggot or a worm. Well, maybe your wife, or maybe your husband behind closed doors when things were really, really thin. But I think the difference is, Bildad really meant it. I think Bildad had absolutely no use for Job. Get out of my life. His final speech ends with this kind of major put down. There are a lot of sideline lessons to learn from our studies, and one of them is, whenever you have the opportunity to minister to whomever, putting them down never helps. Never. But that's what these men seem to be so good at. So is it any wonder that Job begins with a series of sarcastic verbal slams in return? What a help you are to the weak. How you have saved the arm without strength. Seems like the Hebrew is saying, how you have saved with your arm the one without strength. That seems to be the idea. The way it appears doesn't make good sense in the English. I believe that's what the original text says. How have you saved with your arm the one without strength, namely me? What counsel you have given to one without wisdom? What helpful insight? What helpful insight you have abundantly provided? My. Ooh. To whom have you uttered words? And whose spirit was expressed through you? Oh. You have really got the corner on truth, Bildad. Eugene Peterson's paraphrase. Well, you've certainly been a great help to a helpless man. You came to the rescue just in the nick of time. What wonderful advice you've given to a mixed up man. What amazing insight you've provided. Where in the world did you learn all this? How did you become so inspired? By the way, the Hebrew pronouns in verses 2, 3, and 4 are all singular, so they're directed only to Bildad. Only to Bildad. When you get over to chapter 27, the plural begins. Verse 5 of chapter 27, far be it from me that I should declare to y'all. Right. It's plural there. It's y'all through the book of through the chapter 27, but it's you when you're here in chapter 26. What Job lacked in tact, he made up for in total honesty. By the way, sores will do that to you. Ask any nurse. Any nurse will tell you, especially those who work at the bedside, there's something about pain and the continuation of it that finally removes most of the tact and just gets down to the red, raw facts of life. Someone wrote, pain plants the flag of reality in the fortress of a rebel heart. Even those who are stubborn and rebellious, when they have a lot of pain, there's then a lot of reality. There's no tact here with Job. When you're covered with sores and you're running a high fever and you haven't gotten the sleep you need and you haven't gotten the food you should have and your body is emaciated, you're candid. A lot of help you've been, Bildad. You know, I'm just going to be painfully honest here and say, sometimes we who give wrong counsel need that kind of response. We who have those big answers and long drawn out, sometimes put downs and shame-based comments for things they're going through, we need to be told off.
9: There's a strange comfort in admitting we don't have all the answers. God is higher than our ways, deeper than our understanding, and He never promised to explain Himself. But He is good, He's in control, and He can be trusted even in the dark. That's the heart of what Chuck Swindoll has shared in his message called The Futility of Unscrewing the Inscrutable. 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
0: 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Definitely more rain jacket than sunglasses and t-shirts weather, as from Salem to Eugene, we're looking cloudy, possibility of thunderstorms and occasional showers continuing through evening. On the coast, it's going to be more of the same with highs around 60. In the Willamette Valley Weather Center, I'm Robert Pratt.
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2: Last week, my wife and I were cleaning the kitchen after dinner with the grandkids when my grandson came running in to proclaim Big Sister had removed all the Kleenex from the box. My need for cleanliness and control was activated. But then this sweet, precious six-year-old held up an empty box of Kleenex and said, "But Papa, it makes the perfect mailbox." The next morning when I needed a hanky, I chuckled, blew my nose, and then heard God's simple whisper. The box of Kleenex was a mess, but each piece still worked perfectly. 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
6: He's a man. He's not Jesus. He's not divine. But the things that God had him do point to what Christ would do. Okay? So back to our passage here. He says, chapter 7, verse 1, and by the way, while you turn there, there are all kinds of typology in the scriptures, and I can share a few examples. Like, we know that Jesus is the seed that would have his heel bruised, and through that bruising, he would crush the serpent's head. Genesis 3. We know that he is the seed of Abraham, in which the nation would be blessed. We know that what we saw a couple weeks ago when Abraham offered his son, he received him back, and that was a type of resurrection. It was a picture of resurrection. We see that, Hebrews 11:19. We know that in Numbers 21:8, when Moses raised the pole, the bronze serpent, it was a type that Christ would need to be lifted up on the cross and die. And you would need to look upon him believing for salvation. It's typology. We know that Jesus is our Passover lamb, that he typifies that, that he is the type. The Passover lamb is the type. He is the antitype. He is the fulfillment of that. Okay? So back to Melchizedek now. For this Melchizedek, chapter 7, verse 1, he's referring back to what he just read, what I just read, 7:1. He just spoke of Jesus as a high priest according to the order of Melchizedek forever. For, now he's explaining, for this Melchizedek, I'm going to explain about him now, right? That's what he's going to do. And this confirms the central point of the passage, that Jesus is superior because he has a superior priesthood, as we're going to see. For this Melchizedek, king of Salem, priest of the Most High, we're going to see, first of all, that he is a king and priest. When you look at the Jews of the Levitical priesthood, you couldn't be a king. You couldn't be a king and priest. It was not possible. You couldn't. The law would not allow it. But Melchizedek lived during Abraham's time, which was way before the time of the law, the Levitical priesthood. Thus, Melchizedek's priesthood preceded, it came before the Levitical priesthood. That's important. So, and it's also important to note, this is a letter to the Hebrews. These are Jews, okay? And even at this time when it was written, there were sacrifices being done in the temple. The temple had not yet been destroyed. The Jews who had rejected Jesus kept on with the symbolism instead of dropping the symbolism and going to the fulfillment, Jesus. Okay? So, at this time, the Levitical priests, they all had to be Jews from the tribe of Levi. And not all Levites were priests. There were also singers and instrumentalists, and they did different things. Levites were subject to the king in political matters and civil matters. A Levite could not be king. And the sacrifices they offered were only temporary, not permanent. They had to repeat it over and over again. And basically what they did was they alleviated that temporal guilt. But the only ones who truly had their guilt removed were those who by faith had truly trusted in the seed of Abraham who to come. Okay? And so here, for this Melchizedek, king of Salem, priest of the Most High. This is the first correspondence we see between Jesus and Melchizedek here in this passage. Jesus is also a king and priest. We know from Hebrews chapter 1, verse 8, we saw this earlier. But of the Son, he says, thy throne, O God, is forever and ever. He says, and the righteous scepter is the scepter of his kingdom. Jesus is king. He is the King of Kings. He is the Lord of Lords. Remember what Jesus' response to Pilate was? Turn to John 19. John 19, verse 33. And this is when Jesus is on trial. You know, now he's before Pilate. Pilate therefore entered again the praetorium and summoned Jesus. And he said to him, are you the king of the Jews? Now remember, that was the charge that was put on his cross. And they put on it that he was the king of the Jews, right? And Jesus answered and said, are you saying this on your own initiative or did others tell you about me? Pilate answered, I am not a Jew, am I? Your own nation and a chief priest delivered you up to me. What have you done? Jesus answered, my kingdom is not of this world. If my kingdom were of this world, then my servants would be fighting that I might not be delivered up to the Jews. But as it is, my kingdom is not of this realm. This is on a side note. We get people who want to fight for politics. You know, there's good stuff and there's bad stuff. Yes, we need to be good citizens and vote righteously. But the Lord's kingdom is not of this world. We see that. We are just temporary sojourners here. Yes, we want our leaders to be righteous, and we pray for their salvation. But be careful, don't get caught up in the whirlwind of fighting for politics, whatever it might be. Jesus said, my kingdom is not of this world, or my servants will be fighting. Okay? And he goes on, Pilate said to him, therefore, verse 37, so you're a king. Jesus answered, you say correctly that I am a king. For this I have been born, and for this I have come into the world, to bear witness of the truth. Everyone who hears the truth hears my voice. He told Pilate he's king, and he is the King of Kings and Lord of Lords. But not only is he a king like Melchizedek, he is also a priest of the Most High. We see this all throughout the book of Hebrews. Turn back a little bit to Hebrews 2:17. We'll take a little ride through the priestly statements of Jesus in Hebrews. Hebrews 2:17, therefore he had to be made like his brethren in all things. That means he had to become human like us, yet without sin, okay? That he might become a merciful and faithful high priest in the things pertaining to God, to make propitiation for the sins of the people. For since he himself was tempted in that which he suffered, he is able to come to the aid of those who are tempted. Therefore, holy brethren, partakers of a heavenly calling, consider Jesus, the apostle and high priest of our confession. And then turn to chapter 4, verse 14. Chapter 4, verse 14. Since then we have a great high priest who has passed through the heavens. He's accomplished salvation. Jesus, the Son of God. Let us hold fast our confession. For we do not have a high priest who cannot sympathize with our weaknesses, but one who has been tempted in all things as we are, yet without sin. Let us therefore draw near with confidence the throne of grace, that we might receive mercy and find grace to help in time of need. He's king and priest. Hebrews 5:8. Although he was a son, he learned obedience in the things which he suffered. And having been made perfect or complete, he became to all those who obey him the source of eternal salvation, being designated by God as a high priest according to the order of Melchizedek. Four times in other places we have the statement in Hebrews, thou art a priest forever. So then, like Melchizedek, Jesus is both king and priest, which we're going to see makes him far superior to the shadows. When people don't have Jesus, they elevate the shadows. Religiously, when people don't know Jesus, when they don't have a spirit, they elevate the shadows. And believers can be tempted to go that way because they want a quick fix. And there are bad guys that come around with the shadows. We see that in Galatians. They come around. So then, we see here that he is a priest forever. So now, notice our passage. We see that he prefigured Christ, but how so? Notice, first of all, he met Abraham. It's kind of interesting. When he was returning from the slaughter of kings. Let's go back to Genesis 14. I don't even know if we've gone there yet. We'd read it earlier, but let's go to Genesis 14, and we're going to look at verse 17. And while you're going there, I'm going to read our passage. For this Melchizedek, king of Salem, priest of the Most High God, who met Abraham as he was returning from the slaughter of the kings and blessed him. And this is what we see here in Genesis 14:17. Then after his return from the defeat of Chedorlaomer and the kings who were with him, the king of Sodom went out to meet him in the valley of Sheba, that is, the king's valley. And Melchizedek, king of Salem, that's our guy, brought out bread and wine, and now he was a priest of God Most High. And he blessed him and said, blessed be Abram of God Most High, possessor of heaven and earth, and blessed be God Most High, who has delivered your enemies into your hand. And he gave him a tenth of all. Very interesting here. So Abraham, Lot got himself in some trouble. And Abraham went out by God's grace and God's power and defeated the kings. And he got all the spoil. And when he was coming back, he met Melchizedek. Melchizedek blessed him and he gave him a tenth of the spoils. You see, and what happened? He was blessed. Back in our passage, chapter 7, verse 1, Melchizedek, king of Salem, priest of the Most High, who met Abraham, he was returning from the slaughter of the kings, and blessed him. In Greek, the term blessed comes from the Greek word eulogeo. Legeo means to speak. Eula means good. It means to speak well. That's where we get our word eulogy, right? To speak well of somebody. So he is speaking well. And notice, Melchizedek blessed Abraham by speaking well of God. You know, if you're really blessing somebody, you relate it in the context of what God has done. You see, that's when someone is blessed, okay? Speaking high, pointing out how God had delivered Abraham. He blessed Abraham by pointing out, the Most High delivered you. That's a blessing. So when you think of blessing, it's speaking well. Does it ever cross your mind to give the Lord the glory? When you speak well, son, you did a great job playing piano. Oh, the Lord enabled you to do a great job. That was wonderful. You see the difference? See the difference? One's a blessing and one is an elevation of somebody, right? As Paul shares David's words in Romans 4, let me see if I have this verse here. Romans 4:6. Just as David speaks of the blessing upon the man whom God reckons righteous of works, blessed are those whose lawless deeds have been forgiven, Romans 4:7, and whose sins have been covered, Romans 4:8. Blessed is the man whose sin the Lord will not take into account. You're blessed if you're forgiven by Jesus. You're blessed. Ephesians 1:3, blessed be the God and Father of our Lord Jesus Christ, who has blessed us with every spiritual blessing. Wouldn't you say, hey, we're so blessed, we got every spiritual blessing? No, blessed be him because he blessed us with those blessings, you see? So Melchizedek blessed Abraham. And then notice he received tithes from him. Chapter 7, verse 1, for this Melchizedek, king of Salem, priest of the Most High God, who met Abraham as he was returning from the slaughter of the kings and blessed him, we just talked about that, to whom, verse 2, Abraham apportioned, or literally divided out, that's what it means, a tenth of all the spoils. The slaughter of the kings. He defeated a lot of people, and there was a lot of booty. And he gave to Melchizedek a tenth of the spoils of the victory. Now, we'll talk about this in a minute, because the word tithe means tenth. That's what it means. So we'll talk about this, the idea of tithes, you know, because you hear that a lot. Churches, tithes, you give your tithes here? No, tithes, okay. You hear that, right? What does that mean? We'll talk about that in a minute. So notice we're going to see a little more. What can we learn from Melchizedek's kingship? Notice here, after he gave a tenth of spoils, and we'll look at that in a minute, he says, was first of all, by translation of his name, King of Righteousness, then also King of Salem, which is King of Peace. So first of all, by the translation of his name, Melech is king, Zadik is righteousness, Melchizedek, King of Righteousness. The reality is there are none righteous, not even one. We see that in the Old Testament, and Paul repeats that in Romans chapter 3. The only way one is righteous is through faith in the righteous one. Melchizedek was a believer. He was a king of righteousness. And that prefigures Christ. Christ is the righteous one, as we'll see. He is the righteous one. And then notice, he is also the king of peace. The term Salem, king of Salem, Salem means peace. He was the king of what we now call Jerusalem. He was the king of peace. Now, in the ancient Near East, names were very important. They represented one's person and his character. Melchizedek, who I believe typifies Christ, who prefigures him and points to things that Christ would be, was a king of righteousness and peace. Did not Jesus alone bring righteousness and peace? So Melchizedek prefigures him. He was a king of righteousness and a king of peace. You see, Jesus Christ personifies righteousness. He's called the righteous one by Peter, Stephen, and Ananias, Acts 3:14, 7:52, and 22:14. He's called the righteous one. We know in 1 John 2:1, John shares that we have an advocate with the Father, Jesus Christ the righteous. That means that everything Christ does is upright. It is just. It is right. In the Psalms, we see the character of our Lord. Psalm 11:7, for the Lord is righteous. He loves righteousness. The upright will behold his face. Psalm 116:5, gracious is the Lord and righteous. Yes, our God is compassionate. Psalm 119:137, righteous art thou, O Lord, and upright are thy judgments. You know, whenever I get into a quandary about thinking about things, about, you know, why is this person, why would they go to hell, this and that, you know, and things, I start to think stuff like that, I go back to the Word of God to stabilize my soul. No, God is righteous. Everything he does is righteous. Everything. And so we know that, and I can take comfort in that and not try to figure things out on my own, but believe the Word of God. Believe the Word of God. Go back to his character. We know that it is none other than a righteous one who bears our sin and iniquity. Isaiah 53:11, as a result of the anguish of his soul, he will see it and be satisfied. By his knowledge, the righteous one, my servant, will justify the many, and he will bear their iniquities. Romans 5:1, therefore, having been justified by faith, and that's faith in Jesus, we have peace with God through Jesus Christ our Lord. Tremendous. And guess what? In Christ, righteousness and peace come together. Psalm 85, verse 7. Show us thy loving kindness, O Lord, and grant us thy salvation. I will hear what God the Lord will say, for he will speak peace to his people, to his godly ones. But let them not turn back to folly. Surely his salvation is near those who fear him, that glory may dwell in our land. Loving kindness and truth have met together. Righteousness and peace have kissed each other. 2 Corinthians 5:21, he made him who knew no sin to be sin on our behalf, that we might become the righteousness of God in him. Melchizedek, king of righteousness, king of peace. Jesus exemplifies those things, being the righteous one and the only one who brings true peace. It's Jesus. So Melchizedek, I believe, certainly prefigures Christ. So what else can we observe about him? Well, he was in the eternal priesthood. Here's the part where all these people, you know, they do these studies of this, and you know, you read what they say, and don't do it, but if you do, you go, what are they talking about? They get all caught up like here on verse 3, and they write books about it, rather than just talking about what we just talked about. Look at verse 3. Without father, without mother, without genealogy, having neither beginning of days nor end of life, but made like the Son of God, he abides a priest perpetually. They go, oh boy, he's a mysterious figure, right? And they say, he's not a man. He had no father and mother. You got to look at the context. This is in the context of a priesthood. The Levitical priest had to know your genealogy. You could not be a priest without knowing the father and mother and the genealogy. You couldn't be a priest. Now here, the point is, he didn't need a genealogy. He didn't have one. Look down at verse 6. And I wish the people that wrote those books would just go two more verses, three verses. Verse 6. But to the one whose genealogy is not traced. There you go. Context. It explains it right there. So what is he talking about with these statements with that back in verse 3? He's saying he did not have a genealogy to prove he was a priest, like the Levitical priesthood. He was of a different order, a different priesthood. And notice his priesthood is not a temporal shadow, but a perpetual. So notice he says here, without father, without mother, without genealogy, having neither beginning of days nor end of life, but made like the Son of God, he abides a priest perpetually. The point is, Melchizedek's priesthood was not based on parentage or origin as compared to Levitical priesthood, but he was made like. He wasn't made a son of God. It's like. It's talking about the comparison, okay? You know, when I say he ran like a gazelle, I'm not saying he's a gazelle. I'm saying he ran like one. It's like, okay? So, like the Son of God, his priesthood is perpetual. So, Jesus, being both the Son of God and Son of Man, as Son of Man, he had a birth and death, but as a Son of God, there was never a time when he didn't exist. His priesthood is forever. It's perpetual. And that's the point that Melchizedek points to with his mysterious life. It points to the perpetual priesthood. That's the point. We see later on in verse 17, Psalm 110:4, which David shares, quoted, Hebrews 7:17, thou art a priest, what? Forever. It's forever because you're of the order of Melchizedek, not the Levites. You're of a different order that Melchizedek prefigured. God did this to show us the differences. God had this all work out with all these Melchizedek and even all this stuff so that we would see that Jesus' priesthood is eternal, not temporal. The temporal priesthood that they were tempted to go back to, which doesn't do anything but just covers your conscience for a little while until worse happens, okay? That points to the true priesthood, our great high priest, Jesus, the Lamb of God who takes away the sin of the world. And Melchizedek pointed to the eternality of that. So then, we meet Melchizedek, King of Righteousness, King of Peace, a priest of the Most High God. This Melchizedek, I believe, is a type of Christ. Turn to Zechariah 6:12. You might remember in our Wednesday Bible study, we went through this, and we saw this in Zechariah 6:12. Talking about the future, that there would be, at that time, there would be a king and priest. Zechariah 6:12. Then say to him, thus says the Lord of hosts, behold, a man whose name is Branch. That points to Jesus. We see later on, he's the one who branches forth. For he will branch out from where he is, and he will build the temple of the Lord. Yes, it is he who will build the temple of the Lord, and he who will bear the honor and sit and rule on his throne. There's the king, right? Thus he will be a priest on his throne, and the council of peace will be between the two offices. Jesus is the king. He's a sovereign over all, but he's also a gracious, merciful high priest one who intercedes for us, one who gave himself for us, one who we can go to in time of need and should go to boldly before his throne. So this is complex stuff. That's why earlier he said, hey, I want to talk about Melchizedek, right? Chapter 5, verse 8. But it's too hard to talk about him. But now we can, right? So now at this point, as we finish up in the last verses here from 4 to 10, we are to observe his greatness. We're to observe his greatness. Verse 4, now observe how great this man was, to whom Abraham, the patriarch, gave a tenth of the choicest spoils. Remember the Jews? They would say, just to elevate their salvation, suppose they say, we're of Abraham. Abraham's the guy. We're of Abraham. We're genetically lined with him, so that means we're saved. Well, no, it doesn't. You got to be saved by faith. And so here, he's saying, notice, observe. The term observe here means to gaze with an attempt to perceive. Take a look closely and try to understand. Observe how great a man to whom Abraham, the patriarch, gave a tenth of the choicest spoils. So now, we are to perceive mentally how Melchizedek was great. And in contrast, how Christ is even greater, because Melchizedek prefigures him. And then we're going to be given three reasons that we're to observe, three things to observe that show that Jesus' priesthood is better than Levitical priesthood.

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10: I think most people in the valley are happy to see the rainfall we're going to get between now and tomorrow afternoon. We're going to see afternoon highs in the cool mid-60s. On the coast, it's going to be slightly breezier with more thunderstorms. Highs around 55 in the Willamette Valley Weather Center. I'm Robert Pratt.
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0: and live in such a way that unbelieving people might become committed followers of Jesus Christ. Lord, help us. Help me. We need you to clarify our thinking, to purify our hearts, and to set us on the pathway of your appointing. And we pray in the name of your Son, the Lord Jesus. Amen.
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10: Definitely more rain jacket than sunglasses and t-shirts weather, as from Salem to Eugene, we're looking cloudy, possibility of thunderstorms and occasional showers continuing through evening. On the coast, it's going to be more of the same with highs around 60. In the Willamette Valley Weather Center, I'm Robert Pratt.
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11: So the first is you put Jesus first in everything. So instead of taking or comparing myself with the Kenyans, I run my race. And I run the way that the Lord's asking me to run. So now I don't pace the Kenyans, I pace 70, 80-year-old grandmothers, you know, and it's actually nicer that way. It's like they'll even offer you like snacks along the way. Would you like a muffin? I made them this morning. Yeah, you bet. We have a great time in the marathon.
12: That is Pastor Wayne talking about his days running marathons and how he made the mistake of trying to keep pace with the elite Kenyans. Before long, 80-year-old grannies were passing him by. Welcome to Words of New Hope with Dr. Wayne Cordero. We all have our own race to run. Today, some words that will help you get across the finish line with your hands held high. Here's Pastor Wayne with a message entitled, God's Favor Over Our Finances.
11: We're going to be talking about a year of favor. But before we do, here's a fun story. There's three preachers, and they were talking about how to handle the offering. One is a cowboy preacher, another's a Baptist, and the other's a Pentecostal televangelist, with a suit and a little silky coming out of his pocket. And so they were discussing, well, how do you divvy up the offering? Well, the cowboy preacher said, well, what I do is I just draw a circle on the floor about a foot in diameter. I throw all of the offering up, and whatever falls in that circle and stays, I keep. The rest goes to God. And the Baptist preacher said, well, what I do is I draw a circle 4 feet in diameter, throw the money up, and whatever falls outside of the circle, I keep. Whatever is inside, it's the Lord's. And the Pentecostal preacher said, well, when I do it, I don't even draw a circle. I just throw the money up, and whatever God catches, he can keep. Well, that's not the way you gain God's favor. As we talk about a season of favor, and how to get the windows of heaven open to us. And I'll give you the first three steps. If you've never been born again and never received Christ, well, I want to give you an opportunity to do that today at the end of the service. So prepare your hearts to say yes to that. And those of you that have been birthed into the kingdom of God, many of us are still learning to walk. And some of the things that you're going to find here are going to be a bit awkward. Some of the pushbacks, some of the instructions of the Holy Spirit, some of the things that you may have to purge in your life and undo and then redo. And it's not always going to be comfortable, but it doesn't mean it's wrong if it's uncomfortable and awkward. It could mean that it's very, very right and you're just not used to it yet. It's something you get to walk into. For example, let's say a child is born and finally starts to grow a little bit. And comes to a point where he's standing on his own, a little wiggly, but he can stand on his own. Woohoo! Now that's nice. He'd like to stay there, but he knows that sooner or later he wants to walk to get to another place that might be more beneficial or whatever. So he has to, in order to learn to walk, he has to intentionally unbalance himself and then catch himself. And the parents go, woohoo, he took a first step. And the kid's saying, no, I just caught my balance before I fell down. And it's interesting, in the things of God, there's going to be sometimes you're going to feel unbalanced about the things of God. It's like, why? But if it's in the Word, we know that it's right. And so we intentionally unbalance ourselves and catch ourselves. And it's step one. And now in order to go to step two, you've got to do it all over again. You've got to intentionally unbalance yourself and catch yourself in the right direction, moving in the right direction. Kind of like somebody once said, he said, I'm an idealist. I don't know where I'm going, but I'm on my way. And so that little baby is there and he has now to take a third step. He's got to intentionally unbalance himself and catch himself. Pretty soon, it is something that is natural, something that just comes inherently as we walk. And so when you walk, you don't think about unbalancing yourself and then catching yourself, do you? Some of you do. Okay, well, most of us don't. And it gets more and more natural as time goes on. There's going to be times where God's going to ask you to be engaged or to give generously, or it's going to be very uncomfortable. But you know God's speaking to you. And you know that you understand that that's God's voice. And so you may have to intentionally unbalance yourself and then catch yourself. And it won't be long before there's a momentum and an impulsion moving you towards growth and fruitfulness. And you'll say, where did it all begin? By choice. To do what God is asking, even though it might seem at that time a bit awkward and a bit unbalancing and unnerving. And so now you're going to start to feed yourself more and You're going to see God's movement in your life more and more and more. So we're going to talk about how do you gain the favor of God in your life? How do you gain that momentum? There's certain things and prerequisites that we must do. First of all, let me ask you this question. You know how you get atheists and unbelievers to pray to God sincerely? Put them all on an airplane that's about to go down in a lightning storm. That's exactly what happened to me. I was flying from Chicago to Nashville, Tennessee on a small regional jet. And we got to altitude and the most uncanny lightning storm hit. And we were rocking and rolling up there in the sky. And most people really did think that was it. We were done. And flight attendants were very concerned. And so the pilot tried to take us above, but the higher he climbed, it was like lightning reached upward to us just to let us know we can't get away from it. And it would nail us, bam, and we would rock, and then we'd drop about 30 feet, just whoo, and you could hear, all of a sudden, everybody came to Christ. It was like that. They're all praying so sincerely. I thought, wow, this is like church. And I'm looking out the window, and this lady next to me grabs my arm. She grabs my arm. She says, I just have to hold on to you. I have to hold on to you. And I'm thinking, okay. She was older. She's like in her 70s. And so I said, it's all right. She says, I'm just so afraid. I just said, peace, be calm. And I wasn't talking to her. And she said, what'd you say? I said, nothing. I just heard it somewhere. And she said, we're going to die. I said, no, man, this plane is going to land safely. She said, how do you know? I said, because God told me that I have to speak at a church tomorrow in Nashville, and it's going to happen. So we will land safely. And by the way, I said, I'm one of his favorites. She said, what? She looked at me like, what? It's like I had a wart growing out of my forehead, you know? Huh? And I said, and you can be too. And so, well, anyway, she held on. We landed safely. And you could just feel the sigh of relief in everyone. And as we were going into the terminal, she called back to me and she said, man, you rock. I said, no, God is the rock. I'm just part of his traveling rock band. And I was thinking, you know, so many people just want desperately the favor of God, but they don't know how to walk into that promise. And we want to talk about the favor of God. And you say, well, how do you do it? How do you get there? Well, the psalmist David tips his hand a little bit and tells us what that prerequisite is. And let's pause on that today. As the scripture comes up, let's read it nice and loudly out of Psalm 5 and verse 12. Let's hear what David, one of God's favorites, had to say. Let's read it. Go. For it is you who blesses the righteous man, O Lord. Watch this. You surround him with as a shield. God's favor actually protects you from the fears, the concerns, the doubts, the misunderstandings, the misconceptions. It's like, no, favor of God. God is good. His favor is on us. And even though what we're going through may not seem so comfortable, I am not going to let circumstances trade places with Jesus. God is still good. And it protects our faith. It protects our commitment, God's favor. And it says here, you who will bless the righteous. What does the word righteous mean? Does it mean you got to be sinless? Does it mean you have to be holier than thou? Does it mean you have to be legalistic or condescending? Does it mean that you'll never experience a problem? No, not at all. Nothing could be further from the truth. It was Mary who was visited by Gabriel, the archangel, when she was told that she would give birth to the Messiah. And his greeting to her was this, Hail Mary, he said, basically that's country way of saying, howdy, but in a nice way, Hail Mary. And then he said this, very interesting. He said, highly favored of God. Did you know that Mary is one of his favorite people? Highly favored, not just favored, highly favored. But did she have a life of convenience? No, her whole life she had to live with the stigma of people in Nazareth saying, you gave birth to an illegitimate child. We don't even know who his father is. You don't even know who his father is. Not on earth. No, she'd say, it's God. Oh, you're weird, they would say. She had to live with that her whole life. And then she had to watch her own son be murdered, being crucified on a Roman cross. Yet she was highly favored. Did you know that sometimes favor in heaven may cause problems on earth? But we must opt for the favor of God. Well, righteous, what is, if he blesses the righteous with favor as a shield, what does it mean to be righteous? Well, simply, it means what exactly what the word says, to be in right relationship with God. To be in right relationship. It doesn't mean that the circumstances won't come around, because we're on earth, and the Bible says, while you and I are on the earth, it says, you will have tribulation. Be of good cheer, I've overcome the world. So we know that there's going to be some turbulence and some lightning storms, but being in right relationship means the circumstances will not pale or destroy my relationship with God. Well, that was taken away and you got built here and betrayed there. Yeah, I did, but I'm not going to let that mess my relationship with God. I'm going to stay in right relationship with Him. He is a shield. Yeah, but that didn't go well. It's okay. I am not going to trade circumstances for lordship. I'm going to let Jesus be Lord. I'll deal with this. That's not fun. You'll see tears and weeping in the night, but I'm going to stay in right relationship with God. If not, then you'll say, well, God must not be good. God must not be God, because he must not be love. And because if he allowed this to happen, then he must not love me. And what we do is we actually contradict the Bible, which is the word of God that is everlasting to everlasting, by temporary circumstances. And there's people today that are unbelievers, and they are vengeful and they are bitter because they made a poor decision based on a fleeting, changing circumstance, and they don't understand the full orb of God and the will of God that lasts from the Alpha to the Omega. Yeah, but someone in a loved one died. Well, you don't understand that God has created eternity for him or her, and they're fine. You're either going to forfeit this person maybe for an eternity, or you're going to gain that person for an eternity. Let God decide that. And you trust him. Just trust him. And one day you'll look back and go, oh my, thank you, God. You see, faith is living in advance what you will only understand one day in reverse. Living in advance of what you'll only understand one day in reverse. And what did you do? You walked by faith and not by understanding. And the Bible says in the book of Hebrews, without faith, it's impossible to please God. For those who come to him must believe that he is, and that he's a rewarder of those who diligently seek him. So we shall walk by faith and not by sight. And so you say, okay, to stay in right relationship with God, regardless of the circumstances, just like Job said, though he slay me, yet will I trust him. And he became such a favorite of God that God dedicated a whole book of the Bible to this one man. Like, wow. So right relationship simply means nothing will mess up my relationship with God. Even though I don't understand it yet, don't comprehend it, it's very painful, it's brought tears. But listen, I tell you, God never wastes a hurt, because he's going to use that in the meantime for something coming up that you and I need. So trust him, watch what he does. You say, well, how do we get to this point of righteousness? Let me give you the first three steps. Are you ready? Here's the first. Number one, put Jesus first in everything. That's the first step. Put Jesus when? Not second, not even a close second. And when I put Jesus first in everything, that means when I say yes to Jesus, I say no to every other option. Well, did you consider Buddhism? Nope. Consider Hindu? Nope. It's no to every other option. I say yes to Jesus. He's my first love, only love. He's not even a close second. Nothing's a close second. What if I said to my wife when we got married, I held her hand, I said, Anna, she's here, Anna, you're first in my life. But Betty's a close second, and Melinda is coming right up on third. So, you know, just want to let you know. How do you think that would make her feel? I had an Indian guy in our church in Hilo, you know, and he took like this, and he came to Jesus Christ. And he said one day, he said, hey, come and see my prayer room. I said, you got a prayer room? He said, I built a prayer room. I said, no way. I'm a pastor and I don't even have a prayer room. He said, yes, come and see my prayer room. So I said, all right. So I went to his house one day after church, and sure enough, this very ornate prayer room, he opens the door, and there's a statue of Jesus right there, right in the middle. But right next to him was a statue of Buddha, and then a Hindu god, and then the Virgin Mary, and a few other patron saints. And I said, whoa, wait a minute. I said, what's all of this? He said, oh, Jesus was way down the line before. Now he's right up there first. I said, no, that's not what it means. I said, why are you doing that? He said, well, if it doesn't come to pass, then the next one will help me. I said, no. Yeah, when Jesus is first in my life, then everything else is non-existent. I don't give it an option. Because that's, in fact, that's why in Deuteronomy chapter 6, it says, hear, O Israel, the Lord thy God is one. The first commandment of the 10, you shall have no other gods before me. In other words, nothing. He is the only one, and I'm going to stay in right relationship with him. You put him first. You want Jesus to bless your marriage? Put him first in your marriage. You want Jesus to bless the way you think, your insight, your wisdom? Put him first in the way you think. Always consider Christ. What would you say, Lord? What would you do, Lord? Always consider, put him first. You want God to bless your dating? Put him first in your dating. You want him to bless your finances? Put him first in your finances. That's what it means. In fact, Matthew 6:33 says it this way. Seek ye first the kingdom of God and his righteousness, and all the things you need shall be added to you through him, through Christ. Not through all of the others. Through Christ, you'll have everything that you need. In the book of Hebrews chapter 12, it says, since we have a large cloud of witnesses surrounding us, like in the grandstands at Hayward Field, since you have such a huge crowd around you, it says, fix your eyes on Jesus and run the race that is set before you. Fixing your eyes on Jesus, the author and perfecter of your faith, who for the joy set before him endured the cross, despised all of the distractions, and he now sits at the right hand of the Father. What he's saying is this, in the world, you're going to have so many distractions, so many urgent requests and needs, demands on your life. But Jesus is first. Otherwise, these voices will pull you away from the race you're supposed to run. Run this way. Run this way. Fix your eyes on Jesus, the author and finisher of your faith. When I was learning sprinting in high school, the coach would even say, if you're doing this, you know, the 100 meter, 50 meter, or whatever, he said, you make sure that you don't look at the other runners, even if you think they're coming up on you. Because as soon as you do this, you're off balance. You fix your eyes on that finish tape, and you run like that's the only thing in the world right now. And I thought, fixing your eyes on Jesus, the author and finisher of your faith, even though you've got a crowd yelling at you. I've run a few marathons, and in Honolulu, when you run a marathon, it's 32,000 people that run. And so when the cannon goes off, kaboom, it starts, I have to wait 5 to 8 minutes before I can even move. That's how many people are in front. And you just kind of wait. All the Kenyans and the Tanzanians, you know, all of those people, skinny people, are up front running. And you have to wait for them, you know, and then finally, all right, and then we start our jog. But it's amazing how on the course, there's a set course, and you have a map that shows you the course. Now, on this course, there's water stops, there's Gatorade, there's a carb you can carb up, there's porta-potties, there's wet towels. I mean, it's just wonderful, even ambulances for me. And so... And so these are all on the course. But you know what I heard a few years ago? A guy was running. He took a shortcut. Listen to this. Caught a bus, went 2 miles, got off the bus, and got back into the crew and kept running. Well, didn't help. Didn't help me at all. But anyway, I thought, what? You're kidding. Yeah. So there's a bunch of people saying, run this way. And the world's going to do that. They're going to say, there's a shortcut here. The shortcut there. But listen carefully. On the set route, run the race that he has set before you. On his set route, there's water stops, porta potties, carbo loading, all kinds of stuff that you need. even ambulances if you need them. But off that route, you could take a shortcut and then you go, wait, where are the porta potties? Well, where's the water stops? You promised that you would provide. And God is saying, on my course. You see, if you want God's blessings, you have to do it God's way. And there's times we take shortcuts. And God is saying, no wonder you're going to run into problems. If not here, down there you will. And when we hit those dead ends, we go and we blame God. It's like, no. You can't blame God if you think you've got a shortcut and a better way. You stay on the route that God has called you to be on, even though it's not fun at the time. Even though you hit the wall and lactic acids build up and it feels like with every step someone is pounding your thighs with a sledgehammer, you stay on that course until it's done. And so God is saying, if you want God's blessings, you do it God's way. So the first is you put Jesus first in everything. So instead of taking or comparing myself with the Kenyans, I run my race at the pace that is okay with me for this season of my life. And I run the way that the Lord's asking me to run. So now I don't pace the Kenyans. I pace 70, 80-year-old grandmothers, you know. And it's actually nicer that way. It's like they'll even offer you, like, snacks along the way. Would you like a muffin? I made them this morning. Nah, yeah, you bet. Don't mind if I do, you know. So we have a great time in the marathon. But number one, put Jesus first. The second step is this: learn contentment.
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8: I think most people in the valley are happy to see the rainfall we're going to get between now and tomorrow afternoon. We're going to see afternoon highs in the cool mid-60s. On the coast, it's going to be slightly breezier with more thunderstorms. Highs around 55 in the Willamette Valley Weather Center. I'm Robert Pratt.
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15: Pressure is never God's will in finances. If you ever feel pressure, in fact, the Bible says it about giving. Over in the book of Corinthians, the Bible says if you ever feel pressured to give, don't. And I'm telling you, as your pastor who loves you, if you ever feel pressured by a church, a charity, or anybody else pressured to give, you should not give, because God clearly says in the Bible, never give under pressure or under compulsion, because you don't get any credit for it. God wants your attitude, not the amount. He says only give when you are giving willingly, cheerfully, you know, gladly. Now, that's not just true in giving, it's also true in investing. You should never invest. You should never make a financial decision under pressure to decide now, basing on emotion. A third suggestion on this. Never risk borrowed money. I don't have time to go into all the verses on these, but the Bible teaches you should never risk borrowed money. Now, you got extra money that's just laying around, and you got money to burn. Probably ought to give it away instead. But that's okay if you want to invest that. But don't you ever borrow money to invest in a get-rich-quick scheme. The Bible says don't do it. A fourth suggestion, always test the idea with other people. And I'm talking about people who are not emotionally involved. Because emotionally involved people who have a stake in the game are going to be as excited as you are. But people who aren't emotionally involved in the investment can smell a rat. They can spot the flaws, and you need to get counsel. In fact, if you have a business deal and you're afraid to talk to your wife or a friend or somebody uninvolved about it, it's a dead giveaway. You're already saying, I don't want other people to know about this because they're going to say no. You need to check it out. Let me give you one more. Doubt the guy who's always got a big deal. He's always going after, he's always chasing the big deal, but he never seems to reel it in. Now, I'm not talking about serial entrepreneurs who build a company, sell it off, then build another company, sell it off, build a company and sell it off. They have a legitimate business and a legitimate profit. I'm talking about people who are always waiting for their ship to come in, but it never seems to come in, but the ship seems to get bigger and bigger and bigger with each dream. And while they're not able to pay their bills, they're out there trying to think on this deal that's going to make $1 trillion. And the more zeros, the more out of touch they are with reality. I remember in the very first year of the church, I led a guy to Christ, and he was a nice guy, and he genuinely was converted to Christ. But he was a dreamer who never could make anything happen. And it was simply one big idea after another. And one day he came to me and he said, Pastor Rick, this church has changed my life, and I'm working on a deal that is going to make Saddleback Church $50 million. Well, now, as a 25-year-old pastor, I'm going to listen to that. Now, years later, I don't pay that attention at all. I want to say, show me the money. Oh, this dream is just a bunch, and it seemed like all about the time he'd get this big dream for $50 million, and then before it was closed, he'd jump to a bigger one. That we're not doing that anymore because this one's going to bring in $75 million. And then, instead of closing that deal, well, no, we're not going to do that anymore. We're doing the $100 million one. And I kept on doing. And at the end of the year, I realized I had paid for all the lunches. Beware the guy who's got the billion-dollar idea, but he can't afford to have his suit pressed or pay the meal, pay the bills. I just say, just go out and get a job, buddy. Just get a job, okay? You know, you don't wait for the ship to come in. You swim out to it and do that. So here's what the Bible says. Look at the next verse, Proverbs 21:5. Steady plodding brings prosperity. Hasty speculation brings poverty. Circle the word hasty. Here's another law for you. You make financial decisions slowly. If you want to be wise, you make financial decisions slowly. If it's a good deal, it'll be a good deal tomorrow. You don't have to make, you know, when you're in a business, when you're in a store and that salesman is pressuring you to buy right now and it is a major priced item, you need to go home and think about it. You need to sleep on it. You need to take your time. If it's a good deal, it'll be a good deal tomorrow. Hasty speculation leads to poverty. It means you get in a hurry, you get emotionally involved. You want to do it now. Now notice it says steady plodding brings prosperity. Circle the word plodding. This is where he's saying you just keep on doing the right thing. You do it a little bit at a time, but over a long time, little things build up. You save a little, save a little, save a little, save a little, and pretty soon it all adds up. Steady plodding brings prosperity. Now, I've mentioned this in every session we've done in this series. The most powerful factor in mathematics is compounding interest. And over a period of time, little becomes much with compounding interest. And over a long period of time, turtles always beat rabbits. Because the rabbits get in a hurry. And then they stop over here to have a party with so-and-so. And then they go over here to do this. And the turtle's just plodding along and crosses the finish line before everybody else. So God says, if you want my blessing on your finances, first, you got to remember that I'm your security and I'm your source. And number two, you got to make your money honestly. You got to be fair in your deals, and you can't charge high interest. You don't get involved in get-rich-quick schemes and scams. Hasty speculation, you do steady plodding, all right? Number three, the third habit you have to develop is honor God first. I honor God first with my money. Now, I don't have to spend a lot of time on this one. We can just kind of review it quickly and get on to the others because most of you know this principle, the principle of tithing. The bottom line is this. Whatever I want God to bless, I put him first in. If I want God to bless my marriage, I put him first in my marriage. If I want God to bless my time, I put him first in my time. I'm giving the first part of every day in a quiet time. If I want God to bless my business, I put him first in my business. If I want God to bless my money, I put him first in my money. Now, this is the principle of tithing. That right off the top, I give the first 10% back to God. Now, again, I don't have to explain this in detail. We've talked about this a lot. So just look at these four verses. The promise, the purpose, the place, and the day. That's what these four verses are. Here's the promise about tithing. Proverbs 3. Honor the Lord by giving him the leftovers of all your income, and he will fill your barns to overflow. Well, it doesn't say that, does it? It says what? First, what does it say? First part. Now, Kay and I, 36 years ago, said, okay, look, if we're in debt to anybody, we're not gonna be in debt to God. God gets paid first, right off the top. If I make 10 bucks, the first dollar goes back to him. If I make 100 bucks, the first 10 bucks go back to God. I may be in debt to you, I may be in debt to other people, I am not gonna be in debt to God because it all comes from God in the first place and I want his blessing on the rest of it. So the promise is, if I honor him with the first part of my income, he will bless me financially. Now, what's the purpose of that? Why does God tell us to tithe? Next verse, Deuteronomy 14. The purpose of tithing is because God is poor. No, it doesn't say that. The purpose of tithing is to teach you to always put God first in your lives. God doesn't need my money. God doesn't need your money. He wants what it represents. He wants me to trust him. And when I tithe, When I give the first part of my income back to God before anything else as a gift to him, it says three things: past, present, future. God, thank you. I'm grateful for all you've given me in the past. You're number one in my life right now, and I'm going to trust you in the future. That's the purpose of it. Okay, the place, where do I tithe? I mean, do I tithe the United Way, or do I tithe to my brother who's been out of work for 3 years? No, that's charity. Tithing is an act of worship. It goes to God, not to my friend, not to charity. It goes to God. It's an act of worship. Malachi 3:10, bring to my storehouse a full tenth. Now, by the way, what's the storehouse? It's the temple. He says, bring to the temple where you worship me, bring to my storehouse a full tenth of what you earn. Test me in this, says the Lord, and I will open the windows of heaven for you and pour out all the blessings you need. He says, I dare you. This is a Pepsi Challenge test. Test me in this. He said, you bring it to me as an act of worship. Now, when do I do it? Well, you do it on the day you worship. 1 Corinthians 16 says this, on the first day of every week, that's the day we worship, Sunday, put aside some of what you've earned during the week and use it for the offering. The amount depends on how much the Lord has helped you earn. As I said, if I make $10, I give God a return $1. If I make $100, I give him $10. Now, on the first day of the week, the first part of my day, and the first part of my money, then God is saying, you're really number one in my life. Now, circle the phrase put aside. Because notice that means you got to plan this. This is not an impulsive thing. You got to plan it. Because I don't normally plan to bring money to worship. Okay, so you got that. You know about tithing. The plan, the purpose, the promise, and the day. Now, let's go to the fourth. Number four is save money wisely. If I want God's blessing on my finance, if I want to get out of debt, I must learn to save money wisely. And notice, this is number four. First, I remember God as my source. Second, I make the money honestly. Third, I honor God first. And fourth, I save some of it. You say, Rick, are you telling me to save my money before I pay my bills? That's exactly what I'm telling you to do, because that's what the Bible says. If you wait until all your bills are paid off to start saving, you will never save anything. Most people are going to get to retirement flat broke because they spent all their money and never saved anything. The Bible clearly states you pay God first and you pay yourself second, and then you spend the rest on your bills and repayment and things like that. If you don't, you will never save anything. John D. Rockefeller was the Bill Gates of his day. He was the first mega millionaire in America. And they asked him one time, said, how do you get to be a mega millionaire? He says, the 10-10-80 principle. I tithe the first 10%, I save the second 10%, and I live on 80%. The 10-10-80 principle. Kay and I have practiced this, well, and even more than that, for many, many years. And if you do this, you're systematically putting God first and putting your savings second, it will start to add up over time. Did you know that God says your savings account tests your IQ? It shows how smart you are. By looking at your savings, you can tell how wise you are with your money. Notice this verse, Proverbs 21:20. The wise man, in other words, the smart man, the intelligent man, the wise man saves for the future, but the foolish man spends whatever he gets. Uh-oh. Okay, that's a verse you probably ought to put on your refrigerator door. Actually, you ought to put it on a post-it note and wrap it around your credit card. The wise man saves for the future, but the foolish man spends whatever he gets. Did you know that the average Japanese saves 25% of their income? The average European saves 15% of their income. Last year, the average American spent 1% more than they made. We are not saving anything. And not only is the government being irresponsible, we are being irresponsible. And we're not saving. And as a result, you're going to get to retirement and there's nothing going to be there. Let me give you a little question that will help you start saving. You simply ask this one: do I really need this item? And if you'll just stop before you buy anything, just stop and ask yourself, do I really need this? because you could be taking that money and putting it, instead of spending it on this little trinket, putting it in the bank, putting in savings, putting in investment. And when you are saving money, your money is working for you instead of you working for your money. Most people never get out of debt because they spend their entire lives working for money. When you start saving it, your money works for you, because even while you're sleeping, it's making interest. And your money is making money for you. When you're saved, you make money work for you. Now let's look at some of the principles of saving and investing from the Word of God. Proverbs 24 says this, verse 27, "Develop your business first before building your house." Did you know that verse was in the Bible? Develop your business before building your house. What does that verse mean? It means before you go buy the new drapes, before you go redecorate, before you buy, you know, another piece of furniture or art, you ought to take that money instead and invest it in something that's going to make money for you. Now, most of you don't have your own businesses. You know, in these days, everybody was self-employed. Everybody had their own business. But he's saying, take your money and instead of buying a thing with it, take it and put it in something that makes money with it, so you're investing and you're making more money all along. Develop your business first before building your house. See, here's the problem most people do. They get a raise, and when you get a raise, you know what you ought to do? Keep living at the same level and put that money, sock it away in the bank or in some investment. Don't raise your standard of living. What most people do as soon as they get a raise, they go out and they buy a new car. That's the last thing you need to do. First place, when you buy a new car, the moment you drive it off the lot, it's worth $10,000 less than you paid for it. But you're still going to pay the interest on all that, even though it's depreciated. You have just invested in a depreciating item that's going to get cheaper and cheaper while you're paying more and more interest. And it's going like this, and that creates debt. Now, I'm serious about this. If you will take the money that you're spending on things, instead of going and buying that big plasma screen that maybe you can't afford, what you need to do is take that money and put it in the bank and let it sit there for years and watch. You need to get as much pleasure out of saving as you do out of spending. A lot of people, when they get depressed, they want to go shopping. And there is a rush in spending money. But you should get that attitude and change it to saving money. Say, oh, honey, I had such a great day today. What'd you do? I put $50 more in the bank. Well, good. Now, I'm serious about this. I retired at 47. Why? Because I had been saving since I was 17. I haven't taken a salary from this church in 10 years. In fact, 10 years ago, I added up all the church had paid me in the first 25 years, and I gave it all back. Kay and I live off the savings of our investments today. I do this because I want to do this. I don't do this to make money. But I had been saving systematically over the years, and it adds up. Now, how do you do that? Well, in the early years, we were just very, very careful. I went out, and rather than go and buy a new car, I found a car in the Penny Saver over in Leisure World for $500. Now, that's a car. Now, I went over there, and it was a 1972 Oldsmobile Cutlass, and the paint was chipping on it, and the roof was all ratted out, but it only had 38,000 miles on it. I'm going, $500, 38,000 miles? I can put up with this. So I bought this car for $500. I drove it across the border to Tijuana and spent $1,500 getting a completely new paint job and a completely new interior. With the fuzzy dice and, you know, everything. No. The Velvet Elvis in the back, and I mean the whole, the dogs playing poker. No, I'm just kidding him. Got it all day. And then I drove it for 6 years. And after 6 years, I got tired of it. I gave it to Pastor Tom. It's true. I did. And then Tom drove it for, I don't know, 5 or 6 more years. And then he gave it to another pastor. That car's somewhere out there in pastor land today, okay? Now, that per mile, per gallon cost on that car was minuscule compared to yours. The car I drive right now is a 2000 Ford, and we saved until I could pay cash for it. I wasn't about to pay interest on a depreciating item, because that's bad stewardship. So I saved until we could afford it, and I paid cash for that car. I haven't had a car payment in

0: The principle of diversification. It says you need to diversify. You don't put all your savings in one place. You've heard the old expression, you don't put all your eggs in one basket. You know where that phrase came from? This verse right here in the Bible. The Bible says you don't put all your eggs in one basket. You put a little bit of your savings here, a little bit here, a little bit here. You spread it out. Any money manager will call you, tell you this is a balanced portfolio to minimize risk. That you don't want to have all your eggs in one basket. You don't want to have it all your investments in one place. You want to spread it out to minimize the risk factor in your investing. That's what the Bible says. You need to diversify. Now look at the next verse, Proverbs 13, verse 11. Money that comes easily disappears quickly. Now you might write out to the side of that verse, lotto. Money that comes easily disappears quickly, but money that is gathered little by little will grow. Circle little by little. This is the little by little principle of adding a little bit every day. You need to start saving yesterday. You say, well, I'm in debt. You still need to start putting money in the savings. You say, I don't have much to save. I don't care how much it is. It's that you start the habit, just like the habit of tithing, that you start the habit of saving, and you do it every single week. And you put a little, it's not the amount that matters. I started saving for my retirement when I was 17 years old. I had just graduated from high school, and I started putting in 50 cents a week into a retirement account at age 17. Not many teenagers are doing that. And then I raised it to a dollar, and then $5, and then $10, and then on and on. And you know what? Over 40 years later, that adds up. Now, you're not starting that soon, but you need to start yesterday. And you need to start saving a little bit every time. Pay God first, pay yourself second. That's the way God blesses, okay? And you do that over time, it financially, it will show up. It's not the amount, it's the consistency.
1: You know, people are being transformed by these messages. In fact, here's Rick with a letter from one of our listeners.
0: Well, I hope you enjoyed the broadcast today. I love to end our time together by sharing letters from listeners, because we get so many great ones. This one's from a woman named Elena. Dear Pastor Rick, I've been struggling with insomnia for many years. That's a common problem. It has inevitably affected my family, and I've been irritable. I've been short-tempered with them. I've even gone to sleep therapists in hopes of regaining at least 5 hours of continual sleep without sleeping pills that do more harm than good. But it was all unsuccessful until I started listening to Daily Hope. You know, quieting my mind, Pastor Rick, with the messages from the Bible and my desire to glorify God when I turn out the lights with the Daily Hope messages has brought me back to a stable sleeping pattern. That's amazing, Elena. That's amazing. She writes, every morning now I wake up after more than 5 to 8 hours of sleep, and I wake up saying, thank you, Lord, for another night of peaceful sleep. With full comprehension, I turn on Daily Hope again before I start my day. So she's ending her evening with Daily Hope, and she's starting her day with Daily Hope. That's pretty amazing. She said, Pastor Rick, life happens, and sometimes my insomnia problems come back. However, they're not as frequent, and they don't last as long as they used to before. So thanks for your messages of hope from God. I now function with more clarity and more spring in my step. Elena, thank you for writing. I love you, and I'm so encouraged that these messages have brought some peace to your mind. And I'm going to be praying for you this week that your nerves will be calmed, that your peace will increase, that you will be given sleep. You know, there's a verse in the Bible where it says God wants his loved ones to get their proper rest. So thank you for writing to me. And those of you who are listening, I encourage you to write me. Let me know what's going on in your life. It's one way that we can partner together. Thanks for your financial gifts. Thanks for your prayers. And thanks for your letters. God bless you all.
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10: Definitely more rain jacket than sunglasses and t-shirts weather, as from Salem to Eugene, we're looking cloudy, possibility of thunderstorms and occasional showers continuing through evening. On the coast, it's going to be more of the same with highs around 60. In the Willamette Valley Weather Center, I'm Robert Pratt.
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12: 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And on today's program, my dad, Dr. Tim Clinton, and I have a great guest, so let's get started. My dad caught up with Miss Tara Lee Cobble a while back to unpack her book, The Bible Recap, And what my dad discovered was that Tara's passion to bring people closer to God by showing them exactly how the Bible is laid out and organized can be the key to a person's embrace and understanding of His holy word. Tara calls it getting to know the character of God by understanding what you read, not just reading it faithfully and obediently, but to come at it with open eyes, an open mind, and an open heart. Lots to learn today, so lean in. I promise you're going to love this intelligent conversation. So let's join my dad, Dr. Tim Clinton, joined by Miss Tara Lee Cobble right now.
11: You and I share a mutual love, and that is simply getting into God's Word and trying to make sure that we're not just spending time in it, that it comes alive in our everyday life. Mm-hmm. You know, you've been involved and you've created a brand new project called the Bible Recap Podcast. You have a book, same name. Mm-hmm. Tell us a little bit about how it came about and why it's important to you.
13: I grew up in a family that loves the Lord, in church three times a week. My dad was the head elder, just saturated in the Word. My family owns a Christian bookstore. I grew up in the aisles of that. That was my first job. And yet, by the time I launched into full-time ministry after college, I had not read the Bible. I had not read it, certainly didn't know fully who God was and didn't understand His character.
11: I would think that's probably true of a lot of people.
13: I think it is. Yeah. I think that's what breaks my heart, is that I was following a God that I didn't really know. And I wasn't approaching it as a relationship. I was approaching it as a to-do list. And I started this podcast to help people read through the Bible and look for the character of God, not look for their to-do list, not look for the promises that they want to claim for themselves, but to see who God was, because He's where the joy is. That's where the good stuff happens, is in that relationship with Him. And I wanted them to know that the character of God, the person of Jesus, it's on every page of Scripture. I wanted them to see that, because I grew up in the church and never knew it.
11: Tara Lee, the issue of biblical illiteracy, I've read that we really have a problem. Mm-hmm. A lot of people don't really understand the word. A lot of people think maybe Joan of Arc's like Noah's wife or something.
13: You know? Yeah.
11: I mean, they don't make the connection. Anchoring ourselves. I think most people desire to get into the word. They want to know it better. When you think of scriptures like 2 Timothy 3:16, all scripture is given by inspiration of God. And it's profitable for a lot of things, doctrine, reproof, correction, instruction in righteousness, that the man or woman of God may be perfect, thoroughly finished unto every good work.
13: Right.
11: What does that mean to you? Because, you know, I came through, I got trained as a pastor's major in undergrad. I minored in Greek. There were times when I think I was richly into God's word, trying to get my way through it. I think sometimes when people approach the Bible, they take, hey, I'm going to read my Bible through for a year. I'm going to get it done. They did it. I don't know that it did a lot for them.
13: Right. I think, like you, I want people to read the Bible, but neither of us want it to stop there. We want them to understand the Bible, and then we want them to love the Bible. We don't just want it read. We want it understood. We want it loved. And the way to love the Bible is to stop looking for ourselves in it. So I'll be honest. I spent my whole life dwelling in mostly Psalms and Proverbs. I would occasionally go to Song of Solomon because that's the fun one, right? And then I would read the New Testament books. I did not really dwell in the Old Testament. It felt foreign to me. And like a lot of people, it seemed like God got a personality transplant between the Old Testament and the New Testament. And so I didn't like to spend a lot of time there, except in the wisdom literature. And when I started reading through the whole Bible, when I read through the whole thing and I read it chronologically, the order that the story happened, not the way that it's laid out, I saw the story of God. I fell in love with the person of God. And that's why, you know, when we talk about all scripture being breathed out by God, and Jesus says that the Old Testament is all about Him. And so I don't have to wait to the New Testament to get to Jesus. He's in the whole Old Testament. He's all there on every page. And when I started to see that, my heart was transformed. It wasn't just about a checklist item. This is not a box to check. This is air to breathe. This is the very source of my joy in my life. And I want people to not just view it as a bucket list item, like someday I want to say I read the whole Bible. I tell them, I want you to read this every day for the rest of your life. And I want you to understand it, and I want you to love it. It is a relationship with the living God.
11: I like what you were saying about going to the scriptures looking for myself versus looking for God and seeing God's character.
13: So every day on the podcast and at the end of every day's reading in the Bible Recap book, we do something called the God shot, which is a snapshot of God and his character from that day. A lot of the things that I have read as I'm going through Bible studies and I go to seminars and conferences, they end with this application point. What's your takeaway? What are you going to go and how are you going to serve and honor God today? But I don't know about you. I don't want to serve and honor somebody I don't know and love. And so when we just teach people how to apply God's word and how to obey a God they don't love, they're going to do it begrudgingly and not out of an overflow, out of a response. They're going to do it to try to earn something from him. They're going to view him wrongly. And so as I'm looking for application points and takeaways and all of this, here's what happens to me, Tim. When I fail at that day's application point, if the application point is walk in gentleness, but I get angry at the person who cuts me off in traffic and I feel like I failed, then I come back to scripture. If I come back at all, I come back with this burden, this heavy burden. But if I'm looking for God and his character on every page of the Bible, what he loves, what he hates, what motivates him to do what he does, then I am buoyed through my day by the character and the person of God and the love that he has poured out and lavished on me, his daughter, and I live in that space out of my relationship with him. It is a response to love and not a task list. Now, absolutely, there are things God calls us to do. There are application points.
14: Sure.
13: But I want to know him and love him and obey him out of that love.
11: Hmm. Psalm 119:11, thy word have I hid in my heart that I might not sin against thee. Mm-hmm. I don't know who said it, but sin will keep me from this book, and this book will keep me from sin. What's your take on that application for a moment? This word of God divides the soul.
13: It reveals our hearts to us.
11: It does.
13: I think when I was looking for myself, I was serving as my own sort of Pharisee. I was being the person who was setting about to attain my own righteousness. And Jesus said, my yoke is easy, my burden is light. Take my yoke upon you. And so I want to take his yoke upon me. I want to be following him out of love. The Spirit prompts this response of obedience in us. When we love him, he prompts this love in us that we wouldn't have otherwise, apart from his work in us. And I can't obey my way into that kind of thing. That is his work in me to transform my heart. And when I fall in love with him, I'll do whatever he says. That is how the word lays me open, reveals my desires, reveals my ill motives, and then also transforms me as I fix my eyes on him. He is the author and perfecter of my faith. He wrote it and he perfects it, not me.
11: In today's culture, we're flooded with all kinds of resources and tools, things to help us, quote, understand the scriptures better and more. I don't have a problem with them. Mm-hmm. But when you only live in them and you don't live in the word of God, if you're not anchored in the word of God, and when I look at today's generations, are you concerned about the younger generations and the instruction of Scripture?
13: I'm concerned about all generations, honestly. With the Bible Recap, we have listeners. Today I met a 10-year-old who's doing the Bible Recap with his mom. Yeah. And I met a 65-year-old who said, I've never read through the Bible until now, until I did it with the Bible Recap. And so people who've grown up in the church might be just as biblically illiterate as somebody who hasn't engaged with Scripture at all. But what I see in the younger generation that gives me hope for the younger generation is, I heard somebody say not long ago that every generation asks a question that God uses to draw them to himself. And so for my parents' generation, that question was, what is true? And when they look for truth, they find the Lord. So the process that we use with the Bible Recap is we do the one-year chronological reading plan.
11: Okay.
13: And again, that's not front to back in your Bible, but it is the storyline as it happened.
11: Right.
13: And I didn't know that. I thought the Bible was laid out chronologically. I didn't know it was laid out like a library, sections, history, wisdom. And so you read through it chronologically. It's about 12 minutes of reading a day for most people, and it's about 3 chapters a day. You read that 12 minutes, and then with the Bible Recap podcast, it's about an 8-minute podcast where I tell you what you just read, why it's important, maybe some cultural or historical context that didn't make itself evident in the text. And then I try to answer the questions that people have about the text we just read, because to me, that was what kept me from reading the whole Bible all along, was I didn't understand it. Why is it important? Why do I need to know this?
11: I think it's true for a lot of people.
13: Yeah.
11: They get to struggling. You try to plow through Leviticus or something. It's
13: And so what I try to do with the podcast is assume what their questions might be and then get ahead of those and answer them. So the minute they finish reading, they come and listen to my 8 to 10 minute podcast, and I explain what they just read and try to answer their questions. And they can do the podcast 8 minutes a day, or they can do 2 pages in the book. Now, it's a big book, but it's 2 pages a day. That's bite size. It's manageable. And so what I want to tell people is you can read through the whole Bible in a year in 12 minutes a day. And if you have 20 minutes a day, you can do the Bible and this podcast, or the Bible and this book.
11: You know, when you explain it like that, you can sit back and say, I can do that.
13: Absolutely. It's so doable.
11: But people often get behind, and then it stacks up, and then they feel like they have to catch up, and they can't catch up, so they feel ashamed. They have shame, and shame's like guilt.
13: Right.
11: And then I just what?
13: Quit. Yeah. I'll start again next January 1st. That's what they do, right? You know, I tell my friends who are perfectionists, and sometimes I tell this to myself when my perfectionism comes out, is my perfectionism hasn't served me. It doesn't serve me well. It doesn't serve my relationships. It doesn't serve my heart. All it does is promote arrogance if I nail it, or shame if I fail it.
11: Sure.
13: And so I got to get rid of my perfectionism, and I want to be drawn into this. And every day that I read it, that's a win. So some people, it may take them 2.5 years to do a 1 year Bible plan. That's okay. Every day that you're in God's word, you're right on time. And, you know, you mentioned earlier the obstacles that we encounter.
11: A lot.
13: Our perfectionism is one of the obstacles, but also learning style is one of the obstacles.
11: Sure.
13: So some people aren't visual learners. Some people are auditory learners. So we have great things like the Bible app. Bible.com, if you don't have a smartphone, you can have the Bible read to you. If you are an auditory learner, it will read it to you. If you're a slow reader, if you can't read, there are technologies that will help you to be able to get the word in your heart, even if you don't get it in your eyes. Even when you're trying to read through those genealogies and you're like, I'm trying to pronounce these names and I cannot use the audio version on that day. Let them read it to you, and then that's not an obstacle. I want to get all the obstacles out of the way that keep people from reading, understanding, and loving God's word. And other technologies, like audio Bibles, are helpful for that.
11: Pain and confusion can also be a deterrent, because we get to thinking too much or wondering if God really is there for me. If he was there for me, life should be different.
13: Right.
11: We place expectations on God. We place expectations on what we think should happen if we're faithful.
13: Right.
11: You know, I think people often question whether or not God sees their faithfulness.
13: Mm-hmm.
11: Do you find that as a barrier or challenge for people?
13: I do think it is. I think it's very crafty of the enemy to sometimes use our time in God's word to make us doubt his goodness. And that happens often if we're looking for ourselves. If we're looking for ourselves in scripture and like, well, God's supposed to make all my dreams come true if I'm reading his Bible. If I'm being faithful, he's supposed to make everything happen the way I want it to. We get to that conclusion because we pull passages out of context to make them mean what we want them to mean instead of looking at them in context.
11: Yeah.
13: Or we reach that conclusion because we act like God is transactional instead of relational.
11: Sure we do.
13: Yeah.
11: Makes sense.
13: It's very natural. Mm-hmm. And so what I try to do with the podcast and the book is every day looking for the goodness of God's character on those pages. And sometimes you have to zoom out to see it, because sometimes, you know, if you're a parent and you discipline your child and somebody walks in while you're disciplining them, they might view you as a bad parent. If you're withholding something from your child at the store that they want you to buy for them, and somebody sees you telling them, I'm not buying that for you, they might view you as mean and cruel and withholding. But when you zoom out and you see the whole lens of how that parent treats their child, how they love them well, how they serve them, how they sacrifice for them, how maybe they're withholding that present because maybe they already bought it for them and it's at home and it's waiting for them for their birthday. You never know.
11: Yeah.
13: So sometimes that little chunk of scripture that we lean into and we're like, well, God, why aren't you being kind? That's where my heart gets unlocked from the lie that the enemy's trying to hold me captive with.
11: I think a lot of people miss that piece.
13: Yeah. So the verse that comes to mind, and then I'm going to go back to the fear of the Lord. The verse that comes to mind is Psalm 145:17. The Lord is righteous in all his ways and kind in all his works. He's not just doing what is best and right. He's doing what is kind. That sometimes no is his kindest answer to me. Sometimes if he were to say yes to the things I asked him for, it would be less kind. And I don't have the omniscience to see that, but he does. And he knows I'm going to be frustrated with him in the meantime, yet he's still going to do what's best for me, even though I'm angry with him for what I don't understand and can't yet see.
11: Mm-hmm.
13: But when you said the fear of the Lord, that's also another thing that I have learned about looking for the character of God. I once heard a pastor say that the fear of the Lord consists primarily of delight and awe. Every time we see that phrase, fear of the Lord, in Scripture, the context of it and the particular word used in Hebrew has this different connotation than terror. It's this fear that is a fear that draws us near. It is delight and awe. It's like the way we feel about the Grand Canyon. Like, we're in awe of it. We plan vacations to drive there and stand on the edge of it and look into it and be blown away by the magnitude of it, knowing that if we fell in, it could kill us. You know, it's powerful. It's magnificent. But we're drawn to this very powerful thing. Whereas the other kind of fear referenced in Scripture, totally different Hebrew word to reference it. I don't know what that Hebrew word is because I don't speak Hebrew, but I've done the word study on it, and I can tell you that it's a totally different word, and it is the one that talks about terror and running from something. The fear of the Lord actually draws us to Him instead of pushes us away from Him.
11: So as you go into these pages of God's Word, you begin to realize this is God's gift, His letter, His revelation of Himself to us, and then it's illuminated to us by the Spirit of God. Can you speak to that too, about His Spirit bears witness with our spirit that we are the children of God, and He illuminates the Scriptures to us.
13: Yeah. So He wrote it all, you know? He wrote it all, and He's so patient to reveal it to us and to help us understand what it means. The fact that the Spirit of God dwells in believers, that we have this gift that nobody else has, that He helps us understand. He's like this translator making some of these very ancient, sometimes very confusing words, illuminating them, like you said, making them make sense to us, making them jump off the page at us where they would normally fall flat. And maybe where they have fallen flat in the past, I'm sure you've had it happen, where verses that have never meant anything to you have jumped off the page, or verses that you've never understood, and you're like, what? How did I never see that? And the Holy Spirit is the best teacher. And Jesus said He will guide us into all truth, that the Spirit will guide us into the truth. And He does that. He's such a great teacher, such a great guide, so patient. And here's what I love about that, besides just how awesome it is on its own. I love that I'm going to be reading this book every day for the rest of my life, and it's never going to get boring. The Word of God is living and active. And this is every day has a transformative power in my life because the Holy Spirit keeps teaching me. He keeps showing me new stuff. It's amazing. You know, we wrote the Bible Recap podcast. We started in 2019. Do you know how many episodes I've gone back to edit because I learned something new, even though I spent 100 hours a week for 15 months building this content? And yet, as I keep reading through Scripture, I'm like, ah, how did I not see that before? I got to go edit that episode and drop that in. That is the beauty of podcasts, is I can edit it and I can beef it up with the new knowledge.
11: How many times I have looked at certain passages and I've never seen it before.
13: Yeah.
11: Spiritual intimacy in marriage, our relationships. Mm-hmm. I think if there's a challenge, boy, that's a big one. Mm-hmm. I think it's partly because it demands such vulnerability. It's tough to pray with somebody, to read scripture with somebody you don't like or you're mad at.
13: Yeah.
11: You know
13: what
11: I'm saying? Mm-hmm. And so, but nevertheless, there's something about when the Word of God intersects with human need, healing can take place.
13: Yeah.
11: You know, they say in marriage, you should never use Scripture to change your spouse. Mm-hmm. But you should always engage Scripture together because it will result in changed lives. Yeah. That's the end game.
13: Mm-hmm. And what He initiates, He will sustain and He will fulfill, not me. What I initiate, I will have to sustain and I will probably fail at trying to fulfill it. But when God begins a relationship with a person, He will continue to work in them to change them. And so as the more we engage with Him, the more we become like Him. You know, they say you're the average of the five people you spend the most time with. If God is a person that you spend time with every day, you're going to become more like Him. You're going to be conformed to His image simply by being around Him. You're going to start to talk like He talks. You're going to start to recognize the words He uses. You're going to start to act like He acts just by being around Him more.
11: You are who you spend time with.
13: Yeah. And so when you and your spouse are both doing that, guess what? You don't have to do the changing because God is doing the changing. God is the one who's making your spouse more like Himself. I've heard from countless people who said, reading through the Bible together, like they did the Bible Recap together, but I don't put the credit to the Bible Recap. I put the credit to the Bible, that because they decided to do this plan together where they read through the Bible together, God saved their marriage and changed their life.
11: Okay, I'm out here, I'm listening, and I've just raised my hand. I want to know how to do the Bible Recap. What can I do? Where can I go?
13: Okay.
11: I want to be a part of the
13: All
11: process.
13: All right. Perfect. 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
12: Hey, my friend, Zach here. 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

0: 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I think most people in the valley are happy to see the rainfall we're going to get between now and tomorrow afternoon. We're going to see afternoon highs in the cool mid-60s. On the coast, it's going to be slightly breezier with more thunderstorms. Highs around 55 in the Willamette Valley Weather Center. I'm Robert Pratt.
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8: Hang on to that umbrella because we're going to continue to see more rain showers with possible thunderstorms until early evening. Highs of 65 today on the coast, just slightly cooler, still blustery with occasional showers. Highs near 60 in the Willamette Valley Weather Center. I'm Robert Kraut.
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10: The Word of God. The more they preach the Word, the more they teach the Word, the church grows. That was probably the number one thing that causes church growth in the book of Acts.
11: Pastor Brett Metter and today's Word, still living and powerful.
10: What's the second component, but it's not unrelated? Faith. Now, where does faith come from? Faith comes by hearing, and hearing by the Word of God. And so were the churches established in the faith. They were established in the faith, and the church multiplied.
11: The book of Acts depicts the early church growing through various missionary journeys of Paul, Barnabas, Silas, Timothy, and others. But Pastor Brett Metter in his verse-by-verse study series of Acts emphasizes not just how, but why people's hearts were opened. And that's because the teaching of the Word of God. More in today's Word of how the church is established in faith.
10: In Acts chapter 16, Paul had an interesting series of events that brings him to the place God ultimately wants him to be. So let's pick it up right there in verse 1 of chapter 16. It says, "Then came he to Derbe and Lystra, and behold, a certain disciple was there named Timotheus," or Timothy, "the son of a certain woman, which was a Jewess and believed, but his father was a Greek." Okay, this is where we are introduced to Timothy, or Timotheus as he's called here, which it says was well reported of. Timothy had a good reputation by the brethren that were in Lystra and Iconium. Verse 3, "Him," Paul would have to go forth with him, "and took and circumcised him because of the Jews, which were in those quarters, for they knew all that his father was a Greek." This is an interesting thing because Timothy is what they would have viewed in those days as an apostate Jew. Remember, I already told you he's a Jew because he had a Jewish mother. But why is he an apostate Jew? Because he's uncircumcised. Why do you suppose Timothy was uncircumcised? Because he had a Greek dad, and his dad was probably like, "Yeah, I don't go for the circumcision stuff with my son." And so Timothy was uncircumcised. So why did Paul, after giving that big argument, and Peter as well, and deciding that Gentiles don't have to be circumcised, why did they circumcise him? Well, some would say because he was a Jew and he needed to be circumcised. But that even kind of goes against the council, because even Peter said, "Man, we aren't even able to keep these laws and rules. So we're just like they are," Peter said. So why would he do this? Well, most scholars want to note that Timothy was circumcised not for salvation. But it was really to prepare Timothy for his time in ministry. In the places they were about to go, the Jews would never listen to an uncircumcised Greek, let alone an uncircumcised apostate Jew. The Lord is going to have Timothy be in a very different place. And for him to be relatable and usable, nothing hindering the Jews from listening, there was this idea of circumcising him so that he would have a voice. And that's a different kind of thing. There's a relatability that Timothy needed in order for him to be effective in the role that God had for him. There's different ways the Lord uses different people. I believe that the circumcision of Timothy was really for the purpose of saying, Timothy, that the Lord's going to use you in a certain group of people. It's not to be fit to be saved, but he was being circumcised to be fit to serve and minister to Jews in the synagogues. Timothy wouldn't even have been able to be allowed into the synagogue where Paul would preach if he wasn't circumcised. So it was a decision that Timothy probably agreed to. And I think Timothy was a willing participant in this, said, I want to be used and I don't want anything to get between me and my ability to serve the Lord. And so it's for that reason he was circumcised. F.F. Bruce, in his commentary, said, by Jewish law, Timothy was a Jew because he was the son of a Jewish mother. But because he was uncircumcised, he was technically an apostate Jew. If Paul wished to maintain his links with the synagogue, he could not be seen to countenance apostasy. Like, it not only would hurt Timothy's ability, but even Paul's ability. And so he willingly went to that. Well, verse 4, and as they went through the cities, they delivered them the decrees, the ones that we got in Acts 15, remember the council in Jerusalem? They delivered the decrees for to keep that were ordained of the apostles and the elders, which were at Jerusalem. And so were the churches established in the faith and increased in number daily. I always like to hear why the church increased. People write books about church growth. Most of them are wrong. I've never really read a good book about church growth except for a book called The Bible. Maybe you could even say the book of Acts. I've never read a great book about church growth. I think they all miss the mark. Well, it's, you know, back in the 90s, being seeker friendly. If you want to have church growth, you got to make your church seeker friendly and make sure the unsaved feel like this is the friendliest place so they're never offended. Don't preach anything offensive. Make sure they sit in comfortable chairs and they have a coffee and a McDonald's and all that stuff. If you remember, seeker friendly. The problem with that model was, you know, the Bible says, Jesus said, God, remember the woman at the well was asking, where is God? Is he up on Gerizim or Jerusalem? The Jews say he's on Mount Zion in Jerusalem. You know, we Samaritans believe that he's to be worshiped on Mount Gerizim. Which one? And Jesus said, no. It's one of those, you know, which one, this or that? And Jesus said, no, the Father seeketh those who will worship him in spirit and in truth. It's not about the place. See, here's where the seeker-friendly movement went wrong. They were trying to reach the seekers. But you want to know who the real seeker is? It's the Father. The Father seeks those who will worship him in spirit and in truth. And it's interesting, it's in spirit and truth. Churches often bailed on that, the spirit and truth part, to try to woo the seeker. But the seeker was not the people. So that was a huge theory that lasted for 20 years, the seeker-friendly movement. Now, when all those failed or eventually learned it wasn't the greatest way to go, they're the ones, you know, sounding the alarm about megachurches, which I understand. Megachurches are easy to poke fun at. There's a lot of bad ones, I suppose, but there's also a lot of good big churches too. But it's not about that. They're missing the whole point. The Father is the seeker who's seeking people who will worship him in spirit and in truth. I believe people get saved not by us trying to carefully woo them tenderly without saying anything offensive. The gospel's offensive. Hello? Jesus said that. The gospel divides. The gospel is offensive, but it's still something people need to hear. Now, I do believe you can preach it in love and yet at the same time with power. But with all that said, you know, here we see the church growth. And in the book of Acts, there's two main things, and they're not unrelated, that we see church growth in. Does anybody remember? What are the two main things? Anybody want to take a stab? The word of God, that's the big one. The word of God increased, so the number of the people increased. That was probably the number one thing that causes church growth in the book of Acts. The more they preach the word, the more they teach the word, the church grows. I think that's still a secret today, and sadly, there's so many churches that aren't figuring that out. They'll tack on one little scripture, maybe. in their little TED Talk sermons, they don't want to, you know, preach the Bible. That's too preachy, or teach the word. That's an old book. And what does the Old Testament have to do with anything? The word of God is living and powerful. And that's what we need to tap into. So if people come to me and say, hey, Pastor Bro, what's the secret? What's your secret sauce to get everybody there? If you have to pin me down, I really do think it gets to this thing we see in the book of Acts. People are hungry for the word of God. The word of God is living and powerful, sharper than any two-edged sword. And I believe if a church, pastor, ministry will faithfully preach the word and not skip verses, there's good churches that don't go through the Bible. I'm going to say that. But I think the best thing is to go verse by verse, chapter by chapter. I think you won't miss anything God wants for you. And the church multiplies. That's what we see in here. What's the second component, but it's not unrelated? Faith. Now, where does faith come from? Faith comes by hearing, and hearing by the word of God. Who applies the word and makes that happen? Turns reading of the word into faith. Who does that? That's the Holy Spirit part. That's why I'd say all of those things are really linked. The preaching of the word, faith comes by hearing, and hearing by the word of God. And that's what our text says, verse 5. And so were the churches established in circumcision? No. Established in keeping rules and regulations? No. Forming a great committee? No. Like all the things churches get established in today, not here. It says they were established in the faith. You might want to mark that in your Bible. I think that's a really missed an important text there where it says, how are the churches established? They were established in the faith and increased in number daily. Do you remember I showed you when Paul had to hammer the Galatians because they went from saved by grace to faith back to the laws where Paul says, oh, foolish Galatians, who hath bewitched you that you should not obey the truth? That's the word, by the way. Before whose eyes Jesus Christ hath been evidently set forth, crucified among you. This only would I learn of you. Received you the Spirit by the works of the law or by the hearing of faith? Are you so foolish, having begun in the Spirit, you are now made perfect by the flesh? See, the Galatians were going, well, what we need to do is get more into these works and the laws and going back to Judaism. But Paul says, are you kidding me? Did you receive by the Spirit the works of the law? Ability to do that? That's a rhetorical question, and the answer is absolutely not. But he said, or did you get it by the hearing of faith? And the answer is by the hearing of faith. That's why Paul would see this beautiful work happening here and why Luke would record it in verse 5. So were all the churches established in faith, and the disciples multiplied, which is so cool. Now, just a quick reminder, because I have to say this because it's so important and people miss it. It's not about works, your salvation. It's not only that you're saved by grace through faith, but that's how you continue. You walk in faith. Some people say, okay, now you're a Christian, saved by grace. Yeah. But now you got to start doing some stuff. I agree. Faith without works is dead, and you'll see evidence of good works in a person's life. But I think we always want to hurry that process up, that work of sanctification that God does, and we want to speed up and try to clean people up, and I think that can be a mistake. But we do look for good works in a person who's saved, because that's what the Bible says you can look for and see. But the church was not established in good works, nor their mission program or whatever. The churches were established in the faith. And so, you know, people get into the do's and the don'ts about the Bible. But, you know, the way we're saved is the way we stand in our faith. What are the prerequisites of salvation? Well, remember Romans 10:9, that if you confess with your mouth the Lord Jesus and believe in your heart that God raised him from the dead, thou shalt be saved. Those are the two things. Repentance gets you to where you confess and believe. So repentance is also part of the deal. You repent first and realize you're a sinner, doomed, and then you reach to the Lord for salvation by confession with the mouth and belief in the heart, and that's how you're saved. But that's also how you stand and have longevity. Your longevity as a Christian doesn't depend on your works. It's still your longevity as a Christian, still confession with the mouth, belief in the heart, and then you will be saved for eternity. That's an important thing to kind of bring to the light here. Some teach you can fall from grace, from sin, and if you do a sinful deed, then you got to quickly repent and ask forgiveness so that you can go to heaven. No, you do need to ask forgiveness whenever you sin. Confess your sins. He's faithful and just to forgive you, and that's important. But if you sin and then you get killed in the process of that sin, can you still go to heaven? Yeah, Christ died once for all sin, and that's an important thing to remember. So Paul himself, by the way, even will admit to his young protege Timothy in 1 Timothy 1:15, he'd say, "This is a faithful saying and worthy of all acceptation that I, Paul the Apostle, Jesus came in to save sinners, of whom I am chief." He said, "I'm the chiefest of sinners." And Paul said this as a really old man. So it wasn't like, you know, right after he was killing Christians and has changed his name to Paul, he called himself the chiefest of sinners. In fact, Paul understood his sinfulness even greater when he got old. When Paul was young, he said, "We're all sinners." Then he said, in middle age, "I'm a sinner." And then just before he died, he said, "I am the chiefest of sinners." Was Paul getting worse as time went by? No, I think Paul came to the realization that he was a sinner, and every part of him, there was still sinfulness in him. So that's kind of an important part of this. Well, when the Bible talks about this salvation, we have to be really careful about not trying to put salvation and then attaching it to works. Works is something that happens as a byproduct of salvation. Once you are saved, you will see good works. So anyway, they were established in their faith, and as their faith grew, so did their numbers. Great church growth program. So there you have it. When somebody says, "Hey, what's going on at Athey Creek?" Can you just say, "Well, in the book of Acts, it says when the word was preached, it increased people's faith. And as the faith and the word was increasing, the numbers increased." And that's all we're simply seeing here. Well, verse 6. "Now, when they had gone throughout Phrygia, the region of Galatia," that's where the Galatian church would be, "and there were forbidden of the Holy Ghost to preach the word in Asia. After they were come to Mysia, they essayed to go into Bithynia, but the Spirit suffered them not. And they passed by Mysia and came to Troas." Okay, so they're bouncing Lystra, Derbe, Iconium, Lystra, and then to Troas. Just so you can kind of picture the Paul's journey. And there's several little stops along the way as they're going. But it's interesting because this idea from Derbe and Lystra through Phrygia, this Troas is sort of the west side of the nation Turkey. And the Holy Spirit is guiding Paul by not letting him go to certain places. Have you ever been intent to do things and it just seems like, wow, why is the Lord not allowing me to do what I want to do, go where I want to go? And it's an interesting dilemma sometimes when we can sit around and pout. Why is the Lord bouncing me around? Why did God seemingly have me move to that town and then have me bounce back to this town or the other town? I see that all the time. Good friends of mine over the years, I've just seen where, you know, the Lord just moves people. Who knows why he moves you? He could use you for a season in one place and then bounce you to another place. And you're wondering, why am I bouncing around? The Lord's like, I've got things for you to do in those places. But the place you want to go, I want to move to Maui, you know, or Kihei or whatever. I want to move to Hawaii. And the Lord's like, "No, I'm not going to let you do that." "Why, Lord?" Well, the Lord may not want you to be in Maui or Kihei. You know, there's a special calling on people that have that that calling. But, you know, I love this verse 6. "But we were forbidden of the Holy Ghost to preach the word in Asia Minor." That's where he was last time. He spent his whole time in Asia Minor. And so now you might say, "Wow, Brett, I wish the Holy Spirit would guide me like that." Well, first of all, I think he does. It's just it doesn't feel good sometimes. Paul puts kind of a positive spin on this. "Well, I was forbidden by the Holy Spirit." That's the way he puts it. But most scholars agree it's because of the circumstances of people hating him, wanting to kill him, not being able to preach, being forbidden to preach. Like those were the things where he says, it was the Holy Ghost forbidding me to do that. So rather than complaining about what he couldn't do, he just does what he can and goes where he can go. And it's because the Holy Spirit is good. You know, this chapter sounds so romantic. Paul's bouncing around all over the world in his travels, you know, but I think it's just Paul putting a nice thing on it. We went through all kinds of suffering, but he says it was the Holy Spirit allowing us to not go where we weren't supposed to go. So sickness, some people believe Paul and Silas, Timothy and Luke maybe had sickness. Maybe people wanted to kill him. But the thing y'all have to remember, sometimes the troubles in life can be the Holy Spirit keeping you from going a certain direction. Maybe you have a physical ailment or even cancer or something. You're like, "Why, Lord, would you ever allow something like this in my life?" You can't go on the trip you wanted to go, or you can't visit those people you wanted to visit. And you can have heartbreak, or you can just say, "Well, that's the Holy Spirit who's not allowing me to do certain things." Maybe the Lord is saving you from something even greater in your future. I remind you of Hezekiah, who was told by Isaiah the prophet, "You're going to die." And Hezekiah said, no, I don't want to die, Lord. And he cried. And the Bible says he chirped like a bird. Just chirped like a bird. Lord, don't let me die. And the Lord says to Hezekiah, okay, man, I'm going to give you 15 more years. And as you know, those 15 years were his worst years of his life. Would have been better had he kicked the bucket and went to heaven. Because remember, he was a believer in God. He was a good king who was headed for heaven. But instead, in the last 15 years, it was nothing but blood and guts, warfare and despair. And the worst thing, he became the father of a new son whose name was Manasseh, who was the most wicked king in the history of Israel. Like, God's perfect will was to say, Hezekiah, it's time for you to come home to be with me. But Hezekiah said, no. And I believe that's where the Lord said, okay. And I call that the permissive will. God will sometimes permit you to do what you want to do, but it may not be his perfect will. Now, some people struggle with this. God's perfect will is always done. Well, I get that. God is sovereign, and I understand that part of that equation. But it does seem like there's times in the Bible where God sort of says, okay, if you want to do it this way, I'll allow it. But it's going to be the long way around. It's going to be the hard way around. It's going to cause misery and stuff. But we'll let you do that. I'm still going to let my sovereign, you know, plan come unfold. But it's going to be through pain and suffering because you're making the wrong decision. That's kind of the important thing. So be careful. You might have to take the hard road in life, but it's God. It's actually the Holy Spirit guiding you. Paul was held up by the Holy Spirit. And then he finds out why in verse 9. It says, and a vision appeared to Paul in the night. There stood a man of Macedonia and prayed him, saying, come over to Macedonia and help us. And after verse 10, he had seen the vision immediately. We, would you mark the word we there? That's where Luke starts including himself. So some argue that somewhere there in this last little jump to Troas, that's where Luke was picked up on the team, because from here on out, he's talking about we went here and we went there. Before this, he was saying they went there and here. So that's where we believe Luke joined the crowd. Verse 10, after he had seen the vision, immediately we endeavored to go into Macedonia, which is Europe, remember, assuredly gathering that the Lord had called us for to preach the gospel unto them. So Paul sees the vision. Remember, we talked about, does God use visions still today? Yes or no? Should we see more visions or less visions today? More. The Bible says, remember Acts chapter 2, Peter was preaching there in Acts 2, 16 through 18. And he said, your sons and daughters, quoting from Joel, the Old Testament, your sons and daughters shall prophesy and your young men shall see visions and your old men shall dream dreams. It's talking about in the last days, I'm going to pour out my spirit upon all flesh. So I think that we'll see more. And again, how do you know if a dream or a vision is from God? Well, it's got to align with scripture, and it's got to be also agreed on by other Christians. You should have confirmation and their safety, Proverbs 11:14, and a multitude of counselors. That's kind of important. So running it past other believers. But here Paul has a vision, and it seems confirmed by the guys. Okay, let's go to Macedonia then. If you saw a Macedonian man, let's go. Now, be careful with the vision thing, because I've seen that abused too. I had a vision and a dream that, you know, that I'm supposed to divorce my husband because he's a jerk and he leaves his socks out on the floor. What would you say to a woman who says that my husband's a jerk and I don't like him, so I had a vision and a dream from God? What would you say is wrong with what she's saying? Goes against the word of God. Divorce is something God hates, the Bible says. And there's only one sort of acceptable reason for divorce, and the Bible says, makes it clear, it's for the purpose of adultery. There's biblical grounds for divorce. But you can know that it's the wrong thing when a person says, I had a vision that I'm supposed to divorce my husband, when the Bible says there's only really one ground for divorce in that way. So, kind of important. There's safety in a multitude of counselors, but also the word of God. Be careful with visions and dreams. Make sure it aligns with scripture. That's important.
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13: When the subject of sharing our faith with others is brought up, it can sometimes make a lot of Christians nervous, especially when they're called to do it themselves.
10: Yeah.
13: But not sharing our testimony, Brett, not sharing the good news of the gospel, that can actually be a sin, can't it?
10: Yes, Kurt, I think it can be. You know, I think sin is just missing the mark, according to the Bible. We think of big sins as, you know, murder, adultery, but, you know, there's this thing called the sin of omission. That's failing to do what we know is right. James 4:17 says, therefore, to him that knoweth to do good, but doeth it not, to him it is sin. So when God gives us opportunities to share the gospel, and we sort of hold back out of fear or apathy, we're actually withholding the very message that brings life, eternal life. You know, we worry about saying the wrong thing or being rejected by our friends or not knowing enough. But when we step back and think about it, evangelism, it's simply sharing what Jesus has done for us. It starts to feel less like a burden when you really do it. And it becomes this giant privilege for us to be able to share the good news that Jesus died on the cross for your sins, that he rose on the third day. And if you accept and confess your faith in Christ and repent of your sin, it says you'll be saved, Romans 10:9-10. So that command, go into all the world, Mark 16:15, go into all the world, preach the gospel to every creature. That's not just for pastors or missionaries. That's for all of us.
13: That's such great advice, Pastor Brett. Thank you for reminding us about our own personal testimony and what Christ has done in our own life can be such a powerful thing. 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Next time, Pastor Brett will continue the story of an earthquake that hit while Paul and Silas were in a Roman prison. Today's Word with Pastor Brett Metter is an outreach of Athey Creek Church in West Lynn, Oregon.
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8: Rain is going to ease into intermittent showers and thunderstorms remain possible for the rest of the afternoon with highs in the mid-60s. Along Newport to Lincoln City, showers and thunderstorms are going on with highs near 60. In the Willamette Valley Weather Center, I'm Robert Pratt.
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26: How do you resolve conflict? Because we're going to have conflict. Husbands are going to offend their wives. Wives are going to offend their husbands. Friends will offend one another, maybe intentionally, maybe unintentionally, but it will happen.
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26: The objective is to resolve, not to win the argument.

so many arguments. As one person is making her point, the other person is formulating his response. He's not really hearing her point, he's preparing his counterpoint. It's tactical gamesmanship, and they're keeping mental score. Well, hopefully that doesn't sound familiar. But if it does, today on A New Beginning, Pastor Greg Laurie helps us learn to resolve conflict by following an example we see in Scripture. Today, practical help for everyone.

0: chapter 15, and the title of my message is How to Resolve Conflict. We're going to look at a story now in the Bible as two godly men have a conflict. Two men who love the Lord have a disagreement, and they were apostles nonetheless. And we're going to see some very important things from this. But we have some troublemakers that have entered the scene. They're believers in Jesus. They're Jewish, and they have a Jewish background. And they felt that one had to be circumcised before they could become a Christian. They were placing an unnecessary barrier on these new believers. So Paul and Barnabas are now a missionary team, and they're not happy about it. And they thought, we need to go back to the leaders in Jerusalem and get this resolved. So the apostles and elders met together to resolve this issue. The apostles gave a ruling. So basically they said, okay, we're not going to require circumcision. To become a Christian, you need to believe in Jesus. Look at verse 11 of chapter 15. We believe through the grace of the Lord Jesus Christ, we shall be saved. Bottom line, it's Jesus plus nothing. It's Jesus only. You don't need anything more than Jesus. But sometimes we act as though we achieve salvation through our own efforts. I heard about a multimillionaire who was talking with someone, and the person said, can you tell me the secrets of how you became a multimillionaire? The guy said, sure. When I was a very young man, I was dirt poor. There were tough times when I was motivated and energetic. So with my last dime, I bought an apple. I spent the whole night polishing that apple. And then I took it downtown and I sold it for 50 cents. I took that 50 cents and I bought five more apples and I polished them and I sold them for $2.50. Then I bought more apples and more apples till I'd made $100. And then my wife's father died and left us $10 million. So that, you know, he didn't become a millionaire by polishing apples. He became a millionaire because he received an inheritance. And we don't become a Christian by polishing apples, so to speak, our good works. I did this, I did that. It's all based on what Jesus did for us, not on what we do for Jesus, right? But then once we are saved, we should want to please the Lord and honor the Lord and obey the Lord. So that's the ruling of the apostles. Okay, so let's come back to our topic. How do we resolve conflict? Acts 15, verse 36. Sometime later, Paul said to Barnabas, let's go back and visit the believers in all the towns where we preach the word of God and see how they're doing. Barnabas wanted to take John, also called Mark, with him. John Mark. Paul did not think it was a good idea or wise to take him because he had deserted them in Pamphylia and had not continued with them in the work. They had such a sharp disagreement, they parted company. Barnabas took Mark and sailed for Cyprus. Paul chose Silas and left, commended by the believers to the grace of God, and he went through Syria and Cilicia, strengthening the churches. So here's the conflict. Two men of God see things in a different way. Mr. Encouragement, that would be Barnabas, wants to take his nephew, John Mark. Yeah, John Mark messed up. Yeah, John Mark bailed on them on an earlier trip. But hey, let's give him another chance. Paul's reaction is, no, we can't have that happen. We can't have someone walk away from us in the middle of one of these ministry trips we're taking. So they disagreed with it. The friction developed, and then they parted ways. So now let's answer the question, how do you resolve conflict? If you're taking notes, here's point number one. The person you're disagreeing with, don't talk about them, talk to them. Don't talk about them, talk to them. Paul and Barnabas had this conversation face to face. And by the way, this is not the only time that Paul differed with someone. He said, I disagreed with Peter to his face. That's kind of heavy duty. Peter and Paul having an argument? What would you do if you were there? What side do you choose? Peter? Paul? It's like your parents fighting, right? You don't know how to react to it. The Battle of the Titans, they had disagreements. And here's the thing. If you know someone who's a Christian and maybe they're doing something they should not be doing, and because you love them, you go to them, you're being a true friend. Because the Bible says, faithful are the wounds of a friend, but the kisses of an enemy are deceitful. Open rebuke is better than secret love. Don't talk about them, talk to them. Don't post a comment on their post publicly for everyone to see. You have a relationship with them. Text them directly. Call them directly. Better yet, sit down with them, because a true friend stabs you in the front, not in the back. Go to them. And a lot of times we won't do this. We'll just let it fester and we'll become more angry. Now, by the way, on this particular argument, Paul was in the right, I believe. But you want to talk about these things, because we'll gossip and spread information we don't even know if it's true. Matthew 18:15 says, if another believer sins against you, go privately, point out the offense. If the other person listens and confesses, you've won that person back. So I like to go to the person. I'm going to get my facts straight. How many of you are married? Raise up your hand. You're married. When you're married, you're going to have conflict. Let me say a word to single people. How many of you are single? All right, listen to this. No man and no woman is going to meet every one of your needs. If you go into marriage saying, man, when I find that right guy riding on a white horse, he's going to change everything. One day my prince will come. Right. Stop watching Disney movies. Or the guy says, oh, I'm going to meet her one day on the beach just as the sun is setting, the golden hour. She'll come running to me on the beach in slow motion. Okay, however you meet, reality is going to kick in. And you're two imperfect people in a relationship. And you have to work through these things, because conflicts are going to come. I've had couples come to me and say, Greg, would you perform our ceremony? Would you marry us? Well, let me ask you, are you both Christians? Oh, yes. How long have you known each other? 6 months. Okay. Have you guys had a conflict or an argument? Oh, no. We love each other too much. Yeah, no. Go have an argument. You're going to have to learn how to resolve conflict. And that's so important. So when you're having a conflict in your marriage, you want to learn how to listen. Listen to what your mate is saying. I know you have your counterpoint. I know you have your argument. I know you think you're in the right and they're in the wrong, but at least listen to them and hear what they're saying. Try not to let it escalate. Don't raise your voice. Don't insult them. Don't call them names. Don't say things like, you always... because they don't. Try to remain calm. Hear what it is they're saying and never fight in front of the kids. Ever. Make that a hard rule in your house. Now, once you've heard them, you state your point of view. Hopefully they'll listen to you as you've listened to them. Now you need to try to find a compromise, perhaps some kind of resolution. Ephesians 4:26 says, don't let the sun go down on your anger. In other words, don't go to bed mad at each other. Fight to resolve, not to win. If you go into it to win, you lose, even if you win. The objective is to resolve, not to win the argument.
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0: You know, I've heard people describe a trip to Israel as seeing the Bible actually come to life. Hey, everybody, Greg Laurie. And I've been to Israel many times, and I've led a lot of tours, and I have to say that's absolutely true. Listen, when you're walking on the same stones that Jesus himself walked on, well, that's something that's enriching to your faith. It's not just a travel experience, it actually energizes and enhances your study of the Bible. Think of it this way, it's a vacation with a purpose. And we're going to be taking a tour of Israel April 6 to 15, 2027. 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
1: Step right into biblical history. 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Well, today, Pastor Greg is helping us learn to resolve conflict biblically. His first point, when you disagree with someone, don't talk about them, talk to them. Let's continue.
0: Number two, forgive the person you have the conflict with. Forgive the person you have the conflict with. You say, well, Greg, they don't deserve my forgiveness. Listen, forgiveness, according to C.S. Lewis, does not mean excusing. So maybe they don't deserve your forgiveness, but you forgive them anyway. I remember I was having a meal years ago with Cliff Barrows. Cliff Barrows was a longtime associate of Billy Graham. Cliff would lead worship and was sort of the MC of the Billy Graham events, and he was a wonderful man. And he said this to me once as we were talking. He says, Greg, there are 8 words you should be willing to say to your spouse every single day. Here they are. I'm sorry, please forgive me, and I love you. Pretty good. I'm sorry, please forgive me, and I love you. And I would add these words as well. It was my fault. You'll be amazed at how quickly that will diffuse a disagreement, because they're not expecting that. They're going in and you're listening and they're going off, and then when they're done, you say, wow, I'm sorry. It was my fault. Please forgive me. They're like, yeah. All right. It works. I said this before and it was put in one of my devotions, and a guy was reading the devotion. He'd never heard this before. Okay, so just say, I'm sorry, please forgive me, and I love you, and it was my fault. So he walks into the other room where his wife is. He says, honey, I want to tell you something. She says, what? He says, I'm sorry, please forgive me, I love you, it was my fault. He says, she starts crying. Thank you for saying that to me. And then he said, it's really not mine. Greg wrote it in some devotion. I said, you should have never said that. You should have gone with that. But it really can help diffuse tension, because we're going to have conflict. We're going to have to learn how to forgive. Husbands are going to offend their wives. Wives are going to offend their husbands. Parents will offend their children. Children will offend their parents. Family members will offend one another. Friends will offend one another, maybe intentionally, maybe unintentionally, but it will happen. Dogs will offend cats. Cats won't care. They don't care. They don't care about you or anything else. You cannot make peace with a cat. Anyway, so I digress. So we need to learn how to forgive, or you're going to end up as that bitter person. And when bitterness grows, it's the end of a relationship. The Bible warns in Hebrews 12:15, we should watch out that no poisonous root of bitterness grows up and troubles us, corrupting many. Not only is forgiveness important for you spiritually, it's actually important for you physically. It can help you to be a healthier person. I read an article, Time Magazine put it out. The title, what the cover story was, Should All Be Forgiven? And the article states, scientists and sociologists have begun to extract forgiveness and the act of forgiving from the confines of the confessional, transforming it into the subject of quantifiable research. A number of psychologists and psychotherapists have realized that there's nothing like forgiveness for dissipating anger, mending marriages, and banishing depression. Well, how about that? They caught up with the Bible, because the Bible says, be tenderhearted, forgiving one another, just as God in Christ has forgiven you. Third and last point, if possible, reconcile. If possible, reconcile. By the way, Paul ultimately reconciled with John Mark, because he wrote in 2 Timothy 4:11 to Timothy, get Mark here and bring him with you because he's helpful to me and my ministry. So in a way, we could go back to this story and say, Paul was right in what he said. He was saying to John Mark, look, young man, you need to be responsible. You need to keep your commitments. And when you say you're going to do something, you need to do it. So you can't come on the missionary journey with us this time. But then later, through the actions of John Mark, no doubt Paul said, you know, I like that kid. Send him over to me. He's been helpful to me so we can learn from our mistakes. Paul did not hold a grudge, neither should we. In the book of Genesis, we have Abraham and Lot. They had a conflict. Abraham was Lot's uncle. One day, Abraham said to Lot, look, nephew, it's always drama with you, okay? All this tension between the people that are helping me and the people that are helping you, I think it's in our best interest that we part company. Look, I love you, but I just don't think we can travel together any longer. And so Abraham said, I'll tell you what, I'll give you the choice. You want to go this way? I'll go that way. Make your choice. Where do you want to go? Well, Lot looks and sees a very beautiful spot. And he says, well, I like that. It kind of reminds me of Egypt. It's lush and it's green. I want to go there. I think they call it Sodom and Gomorrah. And that's where he went. And Abraham went the other direction. A little time passes. Lot gets himself into some trouble. He's taken as a captive. Now the news came to Abraham, your nephew has just been captured. He's a hostage. Abraham could have said, stupid kid, I warned him, you know, he deserves what he gets. No, Abraham goes and rescues his nephew. So here's my point. There was a parting of ways, but there was a reconciliation. The reality is Lot was not nearly as godly as Abraham was. And Lot was kind of a spiritual drain. There are people like that that we meet. When you get around them, they pull you down spiritually. They might even profess to be a Christian, but they do pull you down. And you might say, you know, I don't want to hang around that person anymore. They're so critical. They're so negative. They're always down. They're always gossiping. They always have something bad to say about someone else. After I've been with them, I feel like I need to take a shower afterwards. I'm not going to hang around that person anymore. But then maybe one day that person is in trouble and you reach back out to them and you lift them up again. So we have to make these decisions in life as well. So try to resolve as best as possible. So let's wrap this message up and apply it to each of us personally. Before you can effectively forgive others, you yourself need to be forgiven. Do you remember the first words of Jesus as he hung on the cross? They were, Father, forgive them, for they know not what they do. Forgiven people should be forgiving people. But let me ask you now, have you been forgiven of your sin? You don't have to clean your life up and come to Christ. You come to Christ, he'll clean your life up. You might say, well, I just need to get my life in order and start following these rules and regulations and get myself a Bible and just get a little religion. Listen, you don't need a little religion. You need a lot of Jesus. You just come to Jesus. Come to Jesus. You come to Jesus with your addictions. You come to Jesus with your problems. You come to Jesus with your sins. And you say, Lord, save me. And he'll forgive you and start changing you. The changes will follow the encounter with Christ. And maybe there's somebody here that needs to just come to Jesus. You don't realize that God loves you, or you haven't realized it up to this point. You don't realize, or you haven't realized that you could come into a relationship with him, but you can. If you want your sin forgiven, if you want Christ to come into your life, if you want to know that you will go to heaven when you die, if you're ready to say yes to Jesus, wherever you are, pray these words out loud. Lord Jesus, I know that I'm a sinner, but I know that you're the Savior who died on the cross for me. I turn from my sin now, and I choose to follow you from this moment forward. Thank you for hearing my prayer and answering this prayer. In Jesus' name I pray. Amen.

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0: times when you're in a crisis and you can call out to the Lord and he promises he'll hear your prayer and he'll answer you. But the best way to pray is just do it continuously. The Bible says, pray without ceasing, for this is the will of God in Christ Jesus concerning you. Okay, pray without ceasing. How do I do that? Well, you can do it while you're driving to work. Well, wait, I have to keep my eyes open. Yeah, true. You don't have to close your eyes to pray. But it's just talking with God. It's listening to God. It's communing with God. It's sharing your concerns, your burdens, your joys, all of it with the Lord. And so it's something that every believer should learn to engage in on a regular basis, not unlike your relationship with your spouse or someone that's a close friend. You maybe are texting back and forth all day long. Maybe you're on the phone a little bit, but you're in constant communication with that person that you have a relationship with. The same is true of God. But we do this through prayer. And I want to encourage you to learn how to pray more effectively. There are obstacles to prayer. There are problems that will cause our prayers to not be answered in the affirmative. There are secrets to getting your prayers answered and a whole lot more. And I talk about all of this in my new book, What Every Growing Christian Needs to Know. I also talk about the importance of Bible study, how to get the most out of it. I talk also about the importance of being involved in a church. And I also deal with the importance of telling others about Jesus Christ. So let us send you a copy of this book that will help you learn how to pray more effectively. That's simply titled, What Every Growing Christian Needs to Know.
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6: Hang on to that umbrella because we're going to continue to see more rain showers with possible thunderstorms until early evening. Highs of 65 today on the coast, just slightly cooler, still blue.

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